We'll start with the death notices and move on to business and sports, then the opinions and editorials, and finish up with today's horoscopes, Dear Abby, and the comics. The death notices from today's Arizona Republic, James H. Ford, that's F-O-A-R-D, age 77, from Tempe, Idelle N. Kesselman, age 76, from Portland, Oregon, and Kathy Roenick, no age given, from Tempe. Turning now to the business section in today's Arizona Republic, the top of the page headline, DOJ plans to settle case with AG data firm. It's part of a broader probe of the meatpacking industry. The U.S. Department of Justice plans to settle its case against data company AgriStats with an agreement officials hope will help drive down food costs, White House advisor Peter Navarro said on May 4th. The DOJ alleges that AgriStats weekly reports on meat pricing and sales enabled anti-competitive practices in the chicken, pork, and turkey industries. The case is scheduled to go to trial this month. AgriStats has called the claims baseless and said its services resulted in lower prices. A company representative did not immediately respond to a request for comment. The Trump administration has been increasingly focused on affordability as Americans sour on how President Donald Trump has handled the rising cost of living. Speaking at the same press conference, Acting Attorney General Todd Blanche said the DOJ will use every law enforcement tool available to address rising food prices. Prosecutors have reviewed more than 3 million documents and conducted interviews in their ongoing probe of the meatpacking industry. Blanche said he urged whistleblowers to come forward and potentially claim financial awards for information. Multiple plant closures across the country, the current market structure, and high concentration in the industry indicate anti-competitive activity, he said, without naming the companies involved. Tyson Foods, Cargill, JBS USA, and National Beef Packing Company slaughter about 85% of U.S. grain-fattened cattle that become meat in supermarkets. The companies have been accused in private lawsuits of conspiring to inflate U.S. beef prices by restricting supply. They have denied wrongdoing. Tyson, Cargill, and JBS have agreed to pay tens of millions of dollars to settle some claims. Spokespeople for the companies did not immediately respond to requests for comment on May 4th. The next headline in the business section, power firms hesitate on Venezuela grid repairs. Residents endure long stretches of outages. When potential providers and financiers for Venezuela's electric industry, including Siemens Energy and GE Vernova, held meetings with officials in Caracas in April, questions of how they might get paid to shore up the country's deteriorated grid were top of mind, two sources involved in the talks said. Those executives came away hesitant, sources said, as the nation tries to jumpstart a $100 billion reconstruction plan pushed by Washington. Securing stable electricity is among interim President Delcy Rodriguez's top priorities since she replaced deposed President Nicolas Maduro in January. But the cash-strapped country has so far failed to guarantee timely payments to suppliers that would help key industries, like its oil and gas sector, recover. I returned very skeptical from Venezuela, said an executive from an equipment provider that worked with the government and state energy firm PDVSA, who attended one of the Caracas meetings. The power plants have not been properly repaired in 10 years, so the needs are almost infinite. But they still have no clue on how we would get paid. Less than 40% of Venezuela's generation capacity is currently available, leading to frequent outages and limiting the nation's manufacturing capacity. The country's thermal plants were expanded under late President Hugo Chavez through 2013, but the projects left billions of dollars in unpaid bills to contractors, some of whom are now being asked to return.
A lack of clarity remains over which projects will be prioritized and supplies needed to reinforce the country's transmission lines and fix its thermal and hydroelectric plants. That, coupled with uncertainties about payments and authorizations needed from Washington and Caracas, will delay investment, the sources said. Following the April meetings with foreign executives, Rodriguez's government approached firms including Siemens Energy, GE Vernova, and Mitsubishi Power about repairing the grid. "We are motivated to meet the moment in supporting the people of Venezuela," a spokesman for GE Vernova said. Mitsubishi Power did not reply to a request for comment. Of the 36,000 megawatts of Venezuela's installed generation capacity, less than 13,000 megawatts are currently available, mainly due to the bad condition of its fuel-powered plants, which are only contributing some 2,500 megawatts, or about 13% of their capacity, according to independent data. Rodriguez has not elaborated on her plans, saying early efforts are focused on repairing two large thermal plants that have been underperforming for years. "Solutions won't come overnight," she said at a recent rally in Valencia, one of many cities hit by frequent power cuts. The experience of multinationals from the Chavez area has made some wary about returning to Venezuela. Several companies who went unpaid filed for arbitration or resorted to legal action abroad after taking promissory notes Venezuela gave them instead of cash. Many traded those at large discounts. None did further work in the ensuing years, in part due to U.S. sanctions that are now being eased. Rodriguez's government recently rejected a proposal from a group of foreign firms seeking to be prepaid for initial repairs and spare parts, citing legal obstacles, according to the source. Some proposed getting direct payments from U.S. Treasury-supervised accounts that are collecting the country's oil sale proceeds, said an executive from a potential financier. Venezuela also has existing debts with multilateral institutions and banks, another obstacle for financing, the sources said. The power issues have hamstrung Venezuela's oil and gas sector, its most important industry. At the Paraguana Refining Center, one of the world's largest with 955,000 barrels of daily installed capacity, several blackouts this year have prevented PDVSA from restarting gasoline-making units. That has delayed distribution, leaving long lines of drivers waiting for fuel. At least $15 billion is needed to repair the grid through a three-year stabilization plan. Without it, only minor repairs will be made, according to power expert Miguel Lara. "It's a very complex problem, a puzzle," he said. Demand last year was 14,700 megawatts, leaving a deficit of at least 1,500 megawatts, Lara said. The grid had 35 large outages in the first quarter, compared with a historic average of 3 to 5 events per year. Theft and misuse of spare parts are also contributing to the infrastructure problems, he added. Residents, meanwhile, endure increasingly long stretches without power, sometimes up to 10 hours a day. In the western city of Maracaibo, Venezuela's second most important after Caracas, a group of young men often play basketball on an old court illuminated only by a motorcycle headlight. "We used to play here every day, but rationing is growing," said 20-year-old student Fernando Ordaneda. "At least this way we don't stop exercising, don't get bored, and escape the house, which turns into an oven." And the last item on the business section page, Amazon seeks to challenge UPS and FedEx, opens logistics network to other companies. Amazon.com said on May 4th it would allow other businesses to store and ship goods, ranging from raw materials to final products, through its vast network as the e-commerce giant moves to challenge a market long dominated by UPS and FedEx. Amazon Supply Chain Services will allow companies across industries such as retail, healthcare, and manufacturing to use the company's supply chain network, spanning ocean, road, rail, and air. The move could position Amazon as a major player in the U.S. logistics industry, intensifying competition on pricing and speed for incumbents.
The company boasts a fleet of more than 100 cargo planes, behind only FedEx and UPS, along with a vast network of warehouses and sorting hubs. Shares of FedEx and UPS fell more than 9% each, while Amazon rose nearly 1%. It would also help Amazon unlock a new growth opportunity for its e-commerce unit, building on a service that already supports thousands of independent third-party sellers on the platform worldwide. Companies can take advantage of Amazon's speedy 2 to 5 day delivery timelines, as well as inventory forecasting capabilities, among other distribution and fulfillment services. The move is a direct competitive blow to parcel firms such as UPS and FedEx, analysts at Evercore ISI and said in a note. Contract logistics from DHL Supply Chain, Maersk Logistics, and GXO Logistics are also among the most exposed, they said. Amazon said companies can use its solutions across all of their sales channels, including their own website, social media, and physical stores. It said it has already signed on consumer goods major Procter & Gamble, industrial heavyweight 3M, and apparel firm American Eagle Outfitters. Amazon's expansion takes aim at the business-to-business shipping market, a prized high-margin segment for logistics firms where deliveries tend to be denser, more predictable, and less expensive to serve than consumer shipments. The move is Amazon trying to convert logistics from a cost burden into an infrastructure product, said Parth Talsania, CEO of Equisites Research. It also takes a leaf out of Amazon's cloud computing unit's playbook. Amazon Web Services was launched in 2006 to revamp the company's own IT infrastructure and later evolved into the world's biggest cloud services provider. Meanwhile, UPS and FedEx have been de-emphasizing retail shipments and pursuing higher profit healthcare, data center, and business-to-business shipments. We would not be surprised to see near-term weakness across the less-than-truckload, air freight, and forwarding complexes as the market assesses the competitive implications of the announcement, analysts at Baird said. Time now for the sports section in the Arizona Republic today. Big headline on the front page of this section, finding a way to contribute. New routine for Arenado could be great news for the D-backs. 3 weeks ago, in the eighth inning of a tie game in Philadelphia, the Diamondbacks' Nolan Arenado was called back to the dugout and Ketel Marte was sent to the plate as a pinch hitter. Arenado cannot recall another time in his career in which he was hit for in a key situation. Based on the way he has been swinging at the bat lately, it might not happen again anytime soon. In 17 games since, entering Tuesday, May 5th, Arenado has been on a tear, turning around his season in a way that suggests the veteran third baseman might have a good bit left in his tank in a career that could end in the Hall of Fame. It was during that same series in Philadelphia that Arenado took the steps to get back on track. Struggling at the plate, he approached the hitting coach for help. Together, they devised a new pregame routine. Results followed almost immediately. Arenado does not sound like he holds a grudge about manager Torrey Lovello's decision. "You know, the way I was swinging at that time, I understood it," Arenado said. "Obviously, it didn't feel good to get pinch hit for, but we ended up winning that game. Listen, my focus is on helping the team win a game. Whatever we've got to do, I didn't take that personally." Lovello said Arenado told him the same thing when he gave him a heads up earlier in the day that the pinch hit situation might be coming. "Nolan is a true professional," Lovello said. "I don't think anything bothers him. And if it did, he would be able to have an open conversation about it." At the time Marte hit for him, Arenado had just 9 hits in 50 at-bats to open the season, results that seemed to reflect what little hard contact he was making. It was a concerning start, particularly for a player who was coming off such a disappointing 2025 season in which he posted career lows in batting average, .237, and OPS, a .666. Arenado said he and the coaches went through the video and identified flaws. He wasn't loading properly, wasn't getting into his back hip. His head was moving too much as he crashed forward.
To help him back on track, they developed a series of drills aimed at maintaining a more fluid, quiet move with better direction. They also took a page out of the playbook they came up with 2 years ago to help Eugenio Suarez, another veteran third baseman who started his year slowly. The routine is very game-like, Arenado said, trying to see shapes and pitches before I step into the box. So when I step in the box, it doesn't feel like it's the first time I'm doing it. I've always kind of done stuff like that, but I feel like I've been doing that a lot lately now. I think the body gets to game speed a little faster. The goal is to try to slow the game down as much as possible, and I feel like it helps me to do that. The pregame game-like reps were what Suarez said helped him go from being a player the team was considering cutting loose in 2024 to an all-star the following year. At some point, you've got to make adjustments, hitting coach Joe Mather said. Arizona is where that happened for Gino Suarez with us. It feels like Nolan is in a similar position. Mather said Arenado has stuck to the routine, going through it before just about every game since that Philly series. The results arrived immediately. Arenado hit his first two home runs of the season in Baltimore the day after he was lifted for a pinch hitter. In his past 17 games, Arenado is 21 for 59, that's .356, with two doubles and five homers. Still, he has remained mostly in the back half of Lovello's lineups. Arenado admitted he would rather hit higher, but he again shifted the focus off of him and onto the team's success. Wherever they want me, he said. I think part of my ego is I want to see myself at the top of the lineup, but I also understand that I have to do a better job of working at bats, working counts, getting on base. But if I can do that lower in the lineup, it's going to pay dividends for our team. When the lineup flips, hopefully guys are on base or we can flip it quicker. Wherever they want me, I'm good with it. Arenado's offense, paired with his strong defense, can provide a huge lift for a team trying to stay in playoff contention while waiting for Corbin Burns and other key arms to return. I didn't come here to have my ego be like, it needs to go my way, he said. I came here just to plug in and help this team win ball games. And now turning to basketball, the Timberwolves 104, Spurs 102. The Wolves lead series 1-0. Edwards and Timberwolves stunned Spurs in Game 1. Julius Randle scored 21 points, and Anthony Edwards came off the bench to hit for 18 points as the visiting Minnesota Timberwolves outlasted the San Antonio Spurs 104-102 on Monday in Game 1 of the team's Western Conference semifinal series. The Timberwolves will take a 1-0 lead into Game 2, which will be contested on Wednesday in the Alamo City. Games 3 and 4 will be in Minneapolis on Friday and Sunday, respectively. Minnesota was bolstered by the return of Edwards, who suffered a bone bruise in his left knee on April 25th that was supposed to keep him out for multiple weeks. San Antonio led by 3 points after three quarters. Edwards scored 11 of the Timberwolves' first 19 points of the fourth period before Minnesota reeled off a 7-0 run capped by a three-pointer by Mike Conley with 4 minutes 42 seconds left to build a 95-86 advantage. Victor Wembanyama's dunk with 44 seconds left trimmed the margin to 4, and Dylan Harper's steal and layup with 31 seconds remaining brought San Antonio within a bucket. After a miss by Randle, the Spurs opted not to call a timeout and got the ball to Julian Champagny, whose three-pointer at the buzzer hit the front of the rim and away. Jaden McDaniels and Terrence Shannon Jr. added 16 points each for Minnesota. Naz Reid and Conley had 12 points apiece, with Randle and Rudy Gobert grabbing 10 rebounds each. Harper led the Spurs with 18 points, while Stephen Castle and Champagny scored 17 each. Devin Vassell had 14 points, and Wembanyama recorded an 11-point, 15-rebound, 12-block shots triple-double, despite going 0 for 8 from behind the arc. Keldon Johnson also had 11 points for San Antonio. Randle ran the floor for a dunk over Wembanyama at the buzzer to allow the Timberwolves to earn a 24-22 advantage after 12 minutes of play.
The teams traded runs over the first half of the second quarter as San Antonio built a 35-29 lead after a pair of free throws by Luke Kornet at the 6-minute 38 mark. And it was Knicks 137, 76ers 98. Knicks lead the series 1-0. Jalen Brunson scored 27 of his game-high 35 points in the first half Monday night for the New York Knicks, who remained red-hot by routing visiting Philadelphia 76ers 137-98 in Game 1 of an Eastern Conference semifinal series. Game 2 is scheduled for Wednesday night in New York. The Knicks, who eliminated the Atlanta Hawks with a 140-89 win in Game 6 of a first-round series last Thursday night, became just the second team in NBA history to end one series and begin another with consecutive victories by at least 30 points. In 1986, the Boston Celtics beat the Hawks 132-99 to end an Eastern Conference semifinal series before routing the Milwaukee Bucks 128-96 in Game 1 of the conference finals. The Celtics went on to win the NBA title. These Knicks, who won the final three games over the Hawks by a combined 96 points, are the first NBA team to win three straight playoff games by at least 25 points apiece. New York picked up Monday where it left off on both ends of the floor against Atlanta. New York shot 63.1%, 53 of 84, a franchise record for a playoff game. The Knicks shot 51.4%, 19 of 37, from a three-point land, their best mark ever for a playoff game in which they hoisted at least 30 attempts. The Knicks also allowed fewer than 100 points for the fourth straight game. OG Anunoby had 18 points, while Karl Anthony Towns and Mikal Bridges added 17 points each. Starters Towns, Bridges, and Josh Hart all exited late in the third quarter, while Brunson and Anunoby sat the entire fourth. Paul George scored 17 points for the 76ers, who advanced to the conference semifinals by overcoming a 3-1 deficit against the Celtics, the first such comeback in Philadelphia history. Joel Embiid had 14 points, while Tyrese Maxey scored 13 points. Vijay Edgecombe and Kelly Oubre Jr. each added 12 points. And turning now to hockey, the Hurricanes 3, Flyers 2 in overtime. Hurricanes lead the series 2-0. Hall's overtime strike propels the Hurricanes. Taylor Hall scored the overtime winning goal to give the Carolina Hurricanes a 3-2 comeback victory over the Philadelphia Flyers on Monday in Raleigh, North Carolina. Nikolai Ehlers scored once and added an assist, while Seth Jarvis tallied once for the Hurricanes, who led the Eastern Conference semifinal series 2-0. With time ticking down in the first overtime period, Hall drove to the net during a rush led by Sean Walker, had his first attempt stopped, but during the ensuing scramble, pounced on a loose puck and got it past Flyer goalkeeper Dan Vladar at 18 minutes and 54 seconds of overtime. It was Hall's first career playoff overtime goal during his 7 seasons of postseason play. Goaltender Frederik Andersen made 34 saves for the Hurricanes, who erased an early 2-goal deficit. Jackson Blake collected a pair of assists. Jamie Drysdale and Sean Couturier tallied for the Flyers, while Vladar stopped 39 shots. The Flyers had a golden chance to win with an early overtime power play, but could not convert. The series shifts to Philadelphia for Game 3 on Thursday. The Flyers competed much better than in the series' opening 3-0 loss. Drysdale's power play goal opened the scoring at 4 minutes 2 seconds. Amidst a flurry at the net, the puck came out to the high slot and Drysdale stepped in from his point position to bury the chance. The score marked the first time during this year's playoffs that Carolina has trailed in a game. It was also Philadelphia's first goal during the opening period of the playoffs and the first time the Hurricanes surrendered a goal in the first period.
Couturier doubled the lead 39 seconds later with his first tally of the playoffs. From behind the net, Carl Grundstrom slipped a pass to the top of the crease, and Couturier was on the spot to slip home the chance. That sparked the Hurricanes, and they were rewarded when Ehlers netted his first goal of the playoffs with a power play tally of his own. Ehlers set up a right face-off dot and hammered a one-timer set up by Blake and Keandre Miller at 10 minutes 21 seconds of the first period. Jarvis tied the clash with 8 minutes 39 seconds remaining in regulation time, joining an odd man rush and finding the mark after a drop pass from Ehlers as he reached the right circle. Carolina outshot the visitors 35-21 through 60 minutes, but the Flyers pumped 15 shots on goal to 8 for the Hurricanes in overtime. And it was the Golden Knights 3, Ducks 1. Ivan Barbashev scored a controversial go-ahead goal with 4 minutes and 58 seconds remaining in the third period, leading the Vegas Golden Knights to a 3-1 victory over the Anaheim Ducks in Game 1 of their Western Conference second-round playoff series on Monday in Las Vegas. Barbashev's goal came after the Golden Knights regained possession in the right corner when Anaheim defenseman Jackson Lacombe, who was screening Jack Eichel, and the rest of the Ducks let up while anticipating an icing call. Barbashev had fired the puck into the zone from behind the red line. However, icing was waved off at the last second, and Pavel Dorofeyev crossed a pass to Barbashev, who roofed a shot from the left side of the crease for the game winner. Carter Hart stopped 33 of 34 shots. Mitch Marner scored an empty net goal and had an assist. And Brett Haddon also tallied for Vegas, which improved to 28-8-3 all-time against Anaheim, including 16-3-1 at home. Mikael Granlund scored a goal, and Lukas Dostal finished with 19 saves for Anaheim. Game 2 of the best-of-seven series is scheduled for Wednesday in Las Vegas. Shortly after Anaheim's Troy Terry rang a wrist shot from the right circle off the right post, Vegas took a 1-0 lead at the 3:14 mark of the second period. Howden, who only scored 12 goals in 58 regular season games, produced his fifth in 7 playoff games when he redirected Marner's cross-ice pass through the traffic inside the left post. Anaheim had an excellent chance to tie it midway through the period when Leo Carlson made a highlight reel spinning pass to Lacombe alone at the edge of the right circle. However, Lacombe, the team's leading scorer in the Ducks' first round win over Edmonton with 9 points, passed up a shot at a wide open net to pass to Terry in front of the blue paint. The puck slid past Terry's stick. The Ducks tied it 1-1. With 6 minutes 3 seconds to go in the third period, Lacombe drove down the left wing, crossed a pass to Granlund, who ripped in a wrist shot for his third goal of the playoffs. Vegas regained the lead just 65 seconds later on Barbashev's goal, as Anaheim coach Joel Quenneville said the Ducks bench and the Ducks bench angrily protested the non-icing call. The Ducks pulled Dostal for an extra attacker with 1 minute 55 to go, and Marner sealed the win with a length of the ice empty netter with 6 seconds remaining. And we'll take a look at some sports in brief. Lightning star Hedman stepped away for mental health reasons. Tampa Bay Lightning captain Victor Hedman announced Tuesday that his extended absence was a result of a need to address his mental health. The 35-year-old defenseman missed the Lightning's final 15 games of the regular season and all 7 contests in a first-round playoff loss to the Montreal Canadiens. "Over the past couple of months, I made the decision to step away and focus on my mental health," Hedman said in a statement released by the Lightning. "It was not an easy decision, but it was the right one," he said. "I've always believed that being a leader means doing what's best for the team. In this case, it also meant doing what was necessary to take care of myself so I can be the best player, teammate, husband, and father that I expect to be." Hedman hasn't played since exiting in the first period of Tampa Bay's 6-2 road win,
versus the Vancouver Canucks on March 19th due to illness. 6 days later, the Lightning announced he was taking a leave of absence for personal reasons. Obviously, after that first period in Vancouver, that was the final straw, he told reporters on Tuesday. So it's something that's been going on for a long time. I went through ways to get around it, but I wasn't able to do that. So that's where the decision came, that I needed to take some time. And the Pistons give Coach Bickerstaff contract extension. The Detroit Pistons announced Monday that they extended the contract of head coach J.B. Bickerstaff. Terms of the extension were not disclosed. The Pistons went 60-22 and secured the top seed in the Eastern Conference playoffs this season, their second under Bickerstaff, and became the 15th team to erase a 3-1 deficit Sunday when they beat the Orlando Magic in Game 7 of the first round. It clinched Detroit's first playoff series win since 2008. Bickerstaff was awarded the 2026 Michael H. Goldberg NBCA Coach of the Year Award in April by the National Basketball Coaches Association. He's a finalist for NBA Coach of the Year and took second in Coach of the Year balloting for the 24-25 season when he guided Detroit to a 44-38 record and the playoffs. It marked a 30-win improvement after the Pistons went 14-68 in 2023-24 under previous coach Monty Williams. Bickerstaff is 104-60, that's .634, in two seasons in Detroit, and 359-350, that's .506 overall. Prior to coming to the Pistons, Bickerstaff was the head coach of the Houston Rockets in 2015-16, the Memphis Grizzlies 2017-19, and the Cleveland Cavaliers 2019-2024. We'll turn now to the opinion section of today's Arizona Republic. And the first opinion is written by Arizona Governor Katie Hobbs. Republican budget brings Washington dysfunction here. In my State of the State address and executive budget, I outlined a clear vision to put Arizona first by lowering costs, cutting taxes, keeping families safe, and securing our water future amid contentious Colorado River negotiations. I proposed a plan to make data centers pay their fair share to protect the Colorado River, called for middle-class tax cuts, and ensured that our firefighters and police officers have the resources they need to keep Arizona safe. I did it all while balancing the budget. We have delivered three bipartisan balanced budgets while cutting taxes, and I'm confident we can do it again. Unfortunately, the budget proposed by the Republican legislators takes our state in the opposite direction. Their plan is reckless and unbalanced, risking default and damaging our fiscal health by bringing Washington-style dysfunction into Arizona. The recently passed Washington law, H.R. 1, kicks Americans off their health care, takes food off their tables, and skyrockets the debt. The Republican legislative budget does the exact same thing. The proposal delivers over $600 million in tax breaks to billionaires, data centers, and special interests, while cutting Medicaid and SNAP even more, forcing up to 200,000 Arizonans off their health care and making it harder for them to put food on the table. Moreover, it ends funding for the Rio Nuevo project. Without that money, not only will Southern Arizona lose out on good-paying jobs, but Arizona will default on debt obligations. That's fiscal recklessness that will ensure Arizona marches in lockstep with Washington towards more debt, chaos, and dysfunction. Arizonans also worry deeply about our water security and our economic future. Right now, Arizona is in the fight of our lives to protect one of our most precious resources, Colorado River water. The Republicans' budget will undermine our ability to fight. They cut funding for the Department of Water Resources in the middle of critical negotiations and allocated nothing to the Colorado River Litigation Fund and the Colorado River Protection Fund. At the same time, they're driving businesses away, hiking taxes, and sweeping the Arizona Competes Fund, putting tens of thousands of jobs at risk.
States like California and Texas would love nothing more than to see Arizona lose our competitive edge, poach our businesses, and put a halt to our economic growth. Finally, there is the issue of public safety. By reducing firefighter and trooper take-home pay, the Republican budget turns its back on these heroes who put their lives on the line to protect us every single day. They also cut $2.2 million from the Department of Forestry and Fire Management, providing zero new funding for wildfire suppression. To make matters worse, they sweep $10.9 million straight out of the state's Border Security Fund. I've made it clear that I will engage in good faith negotiation, but I will not sign a budget that sacrifices our first responders, our working families, and our water security to protect tax breaks for billionaires, data centers, and special interests. Arizonans deserve a budget that prioritizes an efficient and effective government, middle-class tax cuts, lowering costs, and keeping our communities safe. It's time for this legislative majority to drop the partisan games and join me in putting Arizona first. Stop trying to force Washington's harmful policies on Arizona. And that was written by Katie Hobbs, Governor of Arizona. The next opinion is written by Steve Montenegro, guest columnist. House did its job. Hobbs needs to sign proposed budget. This week, the Arizona House of Representatives passed an Arizona First budget focused on increasing take-home pay, lowering costs, and protecting core services. The Arizona Senate is expected to approve it on May 4th. Governor Katie Hobbs should sign it. The fastest way to address an affordability crisis is simple. Let people keep more of what they earn. This budget returns $1.45 billion to taxpayers over the next 3 years. When government takes less, families keep more through bigger paychecks, larger refunds, and lower overall tax burdens. Our plan raises the standard deductions so workers can keep more from each paycheck. It exempts tips and overtime pay so frontline workers see meaningful relief at tax time. It reduces the cost of raising a family by exempting child care expenses from state taxes and increasing the per-child tax refund by 25%. And it supports seniors on fixed incomes by exempting retirement income for Arizonans age 60 and older. The goal is straightforward. You keep more and government takes less. At a time when families are tightening their belts, government should do the same thing. Yet the governor's proposal increased spending to $18.7 billion. The House budget spends $800 million less without compromising the core services Arizonans rely on. It reflects the same discipline families practice every day. This plan shows that responsible leadership is still possible in divided government. It prioritizes stability, protects taxpayers, and delivers a balanced approach ahead of the new fiscal year. It fully funds K-12 education with an inflation increase, provides $200 million for public school facility repairs, gives additional support to low-income students, and eliminates copays for reduced-price school meals. It protects the most vulnerable by funding congregate care within the Department of Child Safety, addressing rising costs for high-need individuals with developmental disabilities, and strengthening foster care support through community providers. This is what responsible governing looks like: targeted tax relief, controlled spending, and a commitment to core priorities. It recognizes that affordability is not just a talking point. It's the defining issue for Arizona families. Governor Hobbs now has a clear choice. She can embrace a balanced, responsible budget that lowers costs and delivers real relief, or she can reject a plan that reflects the will of the divided government working in good faith. The House has done its job. We cut taxes, we protected essential services, we kept spending in check. For Arizona families feeling the strain of rising costs, this budget deserves the governor's signature. That was written by Steve Montenegro. He is the Speaker of the Arizona House of Representatives and serves Legislative District 29 in the West Valley. Goodyear and Surprise. And the final opinion in today's Arizona Republic, feeding and caring for the homeless shouldn't be a crime.
This is written by Anna Hernandez, guest columnist. On May 6th, Phoenix City Council will consider an ordinance that would effectively ban medical care and food distribution in city parks. It's being framed as a matter of order, safety, and shared use of public space. But beneath that language is a harder truth. This policy does not solve the root causes of poverty, displacement, or lack of access to care. It simply moves people out of sight and places barriers on those trying to help. In every city, there are moments when systems fall short, when housing is out of reach, when healthcare is inaccessible, when people are left to navigate survival on their own. In those moments, communities do what they have always done. They show up for one another. They bring food. They offer care. They build networks of mutual aid that fill the gaps institutions leave behind. Today, across Phoenix, community groups and private health providers fill the gap where our city falls short. Now, this ordinance targets those very acts and puts us all at risk. By requiring permits, limiting when and where services can be provided, and placing restrictions on basic forms of care, the city is shifting its response from support to enforcement. It's saying that care must be regulated before it can be offered, that helping someone in need must first be approved, and that if it's not, it may be punished. Our city is already preparing for budget deficits, and criminalizing people who are trying to support our most vulnerable neighbors will not cost only residents, but the city itself. What remains deeply concerning is that our administration does not have the data to support the claim that this ordinance will effectively address housing or medical crises. At the same time, the city lacks clear information on what it will actually cost to implement and enforce this policy. We also know that it costs the city of Phoenix approximately $600 in taxpayer money to jail one person overnight. This ordinance would require the city to remove individuals from public parks, charge them with Class 1 misdemeanors, and cycle them through a system that does little to address homelessness root causes like poverty, substance abuse, and mental health needs. Meanwhile, the city is allocating hundreds of thousands of dollars toward administrative roles within the Parks Department, including permit processing and service navigation, while residents continue to face rising costs for basic services like trash and water, and public parks become increasingly inaccessible. We should be asking a different question entirely. Why are so many people relying on park-based services to survive in the first place? How can we help the homeless in Phoenix? The solution isn't in policing our parks. It lies in confronting rising housing costs, the shortage of city-funded shelters across the valley, not just in downtown Phoenix, and an underfunded health system. It means addressing wages that fall short of the cost of living and rethinking policies that have long favored punishment over prevention. If the goal is truly public health and safety, then the solution is not to restrict food distribution or medical care. The solution is to expand access to housing, to fund community-based health services, to invest in prevention, and to partner with the very organizations doing this work on the ground. Public spaces belong to all of us. That includes families, children, elders, and those experiencing homelessness or hardship. Parks are not just places of recreation. They are often places of survival. Caring for one another should never be illegal. It should be the foundation of how we govern. On May 6th, Phoenix faces a choice about what kind of city it wants to be. And once again, District 7 may stand alone as the only vote against the dystopian Safe Medical Treatment in Parks ordinance. And that was written by Anna Hernandez. She is District 7 Councilwoman in Phoenix, working to advance housing justice, public health, and community-driven solutions. You're listening to the second hour of today's Arizona Republic on Sun Sounds of Arizona. I'm Molly Mudick, your volunteer reader. And time now to take a look at the horoscope for today, May 6th. If you're an Aries, born between March 21st and April 19th, have you lost the plot? It's time to rethink how you're defining your purpose as powerhouse Pluto goes into retrograde today. For Taurus, born between April 20th and May 20th, Pluto's retrograde thrusts career and status matters into question.
For Gemini, born between May 21st and June 21st, a recent mindset shift has taken you further than you thought. Your newfound confidence is intoxicating, but is it healthy? For Cancer, born June 22nd to July 22nd, are you being driven by desire or compulsion? Question everything as Pluto goes retrograde, especially your own motivations. For Leo, born between July 23rd and August 22nd, are you striving to prove your loyalty to someone? The effort may not be worth the stress as Pluto goes retrograde today. For Virgo,

breaking a generational curse? Pluto goes retrograde today, forcing a deep dive into ancestry, heritage, and family secrets. For Sagittarius, born between November 22nd and December 21st, just how important is it to be right? As Pluto goes retrograde, reinvestigate the hearsay you've accepted as fact. And for Capricorn, born between December 22nd and January 19th, you can't take it with you. Keep that in mind as Pluto goes retrograde, transforming how you deal with loss. For Aquarius, born between January 20th and February 18th, while Pluto goes retrograde, admit your part in creating the drama. And finally for Pisces, born between February 19th and March 20th, Pluto goes retrograde, demanding a deep dive into the psyche. And turning now to Dear Abby. First letter, Dear Abby, I'm a man younger than my age, married to a woman who is older than hers. 10 years ago, we couldn't get along, so we separated. While separated, I met a wonderful woman, Cynthia, not her real name. We became friends with benefits and fell in love. A year later, my wife got cancer. Since her family lived out of state and had lives of their own, I moved back to take care of her. After 8 years of battling her cancer, she has recovered. She can no longer drive or do heavy tasks and needs a walker. Mentally and physically, she's not ready for a nursing home. I ran into Cynthia a year ago, and we became friends again. I explained how I was, for the first time, taking care of my wife, and told her I looked forward to the time we could be together. For 12 years, I have had sex with no one other than Cynthia. Eventually, she wanted more. She has now shut me out of her life, which I completely understand. I miss her and think about her all the time. My wife has no one but me to take care of her. What can I do? I get no affection at home, and Cynthia will no longer talk to me. Do I try to win her back, or must I be a caregiver for the rest of my life and suffer every minute of the day? Signed, For Better or Worse. Dear For Better or Worse, before making any decisions, do more research about what options are available for your wife other than you being her caregiver or a nursing home. In many places, assisted living facilities offer help as needed on a sliding scale. Your marriage ended when you and your wife separated. You should have made it official at that time. If you felt the need to become her caregiver after that, you could have done it on different terms. Actually, you still may have that option. Once you know how to see to it that your wife gets the care she needs, check if Cynthia is still available. I can't promise she will be. 12 years is a long time to have invested in a relationship that didn't move forward. And the next letter. Dear Abby, my sister and I are estranged due to her history of drama and stirring up trouble. She's recently begun sending me nasty voicemails and texts. She had a bitter divorce several years ago and no longer has a relationship with her daughter or grandchildren. Because she's miserable, she's now trying to make me miserable. I've been ignoring her and not engaging, but I'm tired of it. Should I confront her? She's not someone who's reasonable. Signed, Sister Disaster in Tennessee. Dear Sister Disaster, tell your troubled sister that you're sorry she's hurting, but you're no longer willing to let her take out her frustration on you, which is why, if you receive another nasty phone call or text from her, you will block her and then follow through. Dear Abby is written by Abigail Van Buren, also known as Jeannie Phillips, and was founded by her mother, Pauline Phillips. You can contact Dear Abby at dearabby.com. And we have time for some comics. We'll start with Blondie. Dagwood is sitting at his desk, and on his computer screen, it says, "Stop and get back to work." And Dagwood yells, "What happened? My game just stopped." Mr. Dithers comes out and says, "I'll tell you what happened. I shut off your blackjack bingo game remotely from my phone. Ha!" And Dagwood, Dithers leaves the room. And Dagwood says, "I'll bet I'm the only office manager in the world with parental controls on his computer." And from a distance,

0: you can hear Dithers saying, "I heard that." And in Zitz, Jeremy is walking through the house with a towel around his middle and just dripping a ton of water on the floor, holding some chips and dip in one hand and his towel around him in the other. And his mom says, "Jeremy, you're dripping water all over." He goes, "Sorry, I needed a snack." She said, "Why didn't you dry off first?" And he said, "I'm not finished with my shower." In Pickles, Earl is wearing a jumpsuit like a mechanic would wear, and his little grandson Nelson looks at him and says, "Why do they call that a jumpsuit, Grandpa?" And he says, "Well, it began as a one-piece garment for people who jump out of airplanes. You know, parachutists, skydivers, and crazy people." And his wife comes in the room and says to Nelson, "And now it's mostly for lazy old men who don't care how they look." And in The Born Loser, Thornapple is standing at his boss's desk, and his boss says, "There is one rule you must remember about our business relationship. I am the alpha dog." Thornapple says, "I get it, Chief. And I'm your beta dog, right?" He says, "No, you're my doggy chew toy." And we have a little time left before we leave, and we can take a look at today in history. Today is May 6th. On this date, in 1882, President Chester Arthur signed the Chinese Exclusion Act, banning most immigration from China for 10 years. Exemptions were made for people with certain occupations. The law also barred Chinese immigrants from naturalized citizenship. And on this date in 1935, President Franklin Roosevelt issued an executive order to create the Works Progress Administration. The Great Depression Initiative employed millions of Americans on public works projects. And in 1937, on this date, German dirigible, the Hindenburg, the largest ever built, burst into flames in Lakehurst, New Jersey. The airship was attempting to dock when the hydrogen used to keep it aloft ignited. And in 1940, on this date, John Steinbeck won the Pulitzer Prize for fiction for his novel The Grapes of Wrath. The story of a family of sharecroppers spurred controversy, as some said it was too critical of capitalism, but the story was adapted for a successful film, and the book became a regular fixture in high school and college classrooms. And in 1957, on this date, the final episode of the TV show I Love Lucy, starring Lucille Ball and Desi Arnaz, aired. And a little closer to now, on this date in 1994, a former Arkansas state clerk, Paula Jones, sued President Bill Clinton, saying he sexually harassed her when he was governor of Arkansas and defamed her after she came forward with her accusation. The ensuing investigation led to the discovery of Clinton's affair with White House intern Monica Lewinsky. And finally, on this date in 1994, Queen Elizabeth II officially opened the Channel Tunnel, a.k.a. the Channel, connecting England to France. And some celebrity birthdays today. Singer-guitarist Bob Seger turns 81 today. Politician Tony Blair is 73 today. TV host Tom Bergeron is 71 today. Actor Roma Downey is 66. Singer-guitarist John Flansburgh from They Might Be Giants is 66 today. Actor George Clooney turns 65 today. Actor Leslie Hope, 61. Guitarist Chris Shiflett from the Foo Fighters turns 55 today. Actor Gabourey Sidibe turns 43. Rapper Meek Mill is 39 today. Actor-singer Adrienne Warren is 39 today. Actor Naomi Scott is 33 today. Actor Arian Simhadri is 20. And Prince Archie of Sussex is 7 years old today. And we've reached the end of the second hour of today's Arizona Republic. I'm Molly Mudick, your volunteer reader. 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
1: This is Ann reading from the Washington Post on Wednesday, May 6th. Trump orders military to pause Strait of Hormuz mission to allow time for peace talks. By Tara Kopp, Dan Lamoth, Victoria Craw, and Cleve R. Woodson, Jr. President Donald Trump said he was pausing the military's new operation to clear a transit path through the Strait of Hormuz for commercial vehicles, halting a mission that had only just begun, even as more than 1,500 commercial ships are still waiting to get through Iran's closure of the critical waterway. Global stocks jumped and oil prices fell Wednesday in reaction to Trump's statement, in which he hailed great progress towards a peace deal. S&P 500 futures were up nearly 1% in the early morning, with gains in major European and Asian indexes as well. The price of Brent crude oil, the global benchmark, was down about 8% to $101 per barrel. Trump said the pause comes at the request of Pakistan and other countries and means that U.S. military operations, including using warships to clear a path through the strait, will be halted for a short period of time to see whether or not the peace agreement can be finalized and signed, Trump wrote on social media. In the immediate term, that means that while the U.S. Navy's interdictions of ships that have entered Iranian ports will continue, the air and sea-based operations to clear the strait for commercial vessels are now on hold, Trump said. Both sides have exchanged fire in the past day over the strait. In one of the latest attacks on commercial ships, French firm CMA CGM confirmed Wednesday that one of its vessels, the San Antonio, was attacked while transiting the strait a day earlier, resulting in injuries to crew members and damage to the vessel. The injured crew members have been evacuated and are provided with the necessary medical care, it said in a statement to the Washington Post. A spokesperson for the U.S. Central Command, which is responsible for the transit clearing and the ongoing blockade, referred questions on the pause back to the White House. Trump's announcement followed two news conferences Tuesday, one at the Pentagon and one at the White House, where the administration touted the effectiveness of the new military operation and strived to convince reporters that the new mission, dubbed Project Freedom, was working, despite Iran firing missiles and drones at U.S. ships in the initial day of transit clearing and the U.S. destroying at least six Iranian fast boats in return. Secretary of State Marco Rubio, addressing reporters from the White House, said the administration had moved past Operation Epic Fury, the Trump administration's name for the war with Iran. The White House has argued that it ended the operation in April, short of the deadline set under the War Powers Resolution, the law that aims to constrain a president's military powers. We're done with that stage of it, he said. Okay, we're now on to this project of freedom. Earlier Tuesday, Defense Secretary Pete Hegseth said that the U.S. mission to protect commercial ships in the Strait of Hormuz would be temporary and that other nations would soon have to take responsibility. He also emphasized that the fragile ceasefire with Iran remained in place despite the ship attacks. Speaking at a briefing alongside General Dan Kane, the chairman of the Joint Chiefs of Staff, Hegseth said the United States had established a powerful red, white, and blue dome over the strait as a direct gift to other nations to allow commercial ships to pass through. This operation is separate and distinct from Operation Epic Fury, he said. He described the effort to help commercial ships navigate the narrow strait as a temporary mission for U.S. forces. We expect the world to step up at the appropriate time, and soon we will hand responsibility back to you, he said. Kane said that more than 22,500 mariners on more than 1,550 commercial ships are waiting to transit the Strait and the Central Command, which oversees U.S. military operations in the region, had established an enhanced security area on the southern side of the strait protected by U.S. forces. Since the ceasefire was announced, Iran has fired at commercial vessels 9 times, seized 2, and attacked U.S. forces more than 10 times, Kane said, all below the threshold of restarting major combat operations at this point. The ceasefire is not over, Hegseth said. Trump, speaking later at the White House, declined to say what Iranian actions would constitute a ceasefire violation. Well, you'll find out because I'll let you know, Trump said. Trump, as he has in recent days, sought to downplay the significance of the unresolved conflict. You know, we had an all-time high stock market today, despite that word, a little skirmish military, Trump said. I call it a skirmish because Iran has no chance. Kane and Hegseth said that the fast boats Iran used to try to attack the vessels were only using small arms, rifles or machine guns, but that Iran also fired small coastal cruise missiles, which did not hit the ships. The defense secretary and general spoke to reporters just days after a deadline passed that by law required the White House to seek Congress's authorization to continue to carry out strikes in Iran after 60 days of operations. Hegseth said that 60-day deadline did not apply because of the ceasefire. With the ceasefire, the clock stops, he said. Democrats in Congress have contested the legality of that position. Iranian officials on Tuesday accused the U.S. of violating the ceasefire and warned of it becoming bogged down in the war, now in its 3rd month. Foreign Minister Abbas Araghchi said in a post on X that events in the Strait make clear that there's no military solution to a political crisis, adding that the U.S. should be wary of being dragged back into quagmire. Project freedom is project deadlock, he said. Iranian parliamentary speaker Mohammad Bagher Ghalibaf said in a new equation in this strait is in the process of being solidified in a post on X on Tuesday. We know full well that the continuation of the status quo is intolerable for America, while we have not even begun yet, he added. On Monday, the U.S. said 2 of its destroyers, closely followed by 2 merchant vessels, came under attack during a successful transits of the strait, which has remained effectively blocked to maritime traffic during the war. Iran fired cruise missiles and drones at the U.S. naval and commercial vessels and sent fast boats after commercial ships, said Admiral Brad Cooper, head of U.S. Central Command. Elsewhere in the region, the United Arab Emirates reported an Iranian assault on an energy hub that caused a fire, while Oman state media reported an attack in the country but did not identify a perpetrator. South Korea said it was also investigating the cause of a fire in a cargo ship in the Strait of Hormuz after Trump said Iran was to blame. Cooper insisted the U.S. had the upper hand and sought to differentiate U.S. actions from those of Iran. The distinction from my perspective is crystal clear, he said. My operational assessment overall is that the U.S. military has the clear advantage. Trump had also sought to assert U.S. military dominance following Monday's attacks, saying that one way or another we win, in comments to conservative radio host Hugh Hewitt. We either make the right deal or we win very easily from the military standpoint. We've already won that, he said. The president also said the U.S. had knocked out Iran's leadership team since the war began. They talk a lot differently when they're talking to me than they talk when they're talking to the media, he said. No new attacks were reported early Tuesday as Araghchi traveled to China for diplomatic talks and Pakistani Prime Minister Shehbaz Sharif condemned Monday's attacks. It is absolutely essential that the ceasefire be upheld and respected to allow necessary diplomatic space for dialogue leading to enduring peace and stability in the region, Sharif said in a post on X. The president framed the mission as a humanitarian exercise, saying the U.S. had received requests for help from what he called victims of circumstance trapped in the area. If in any way this humanitarian process is interfered with, that interference will unfortunately have to be dealt with forcefully, he said in a social media post Sunday. Rubio, briefing reporters, described the move as a favor to the world. The primary responsibility for this, Project Freedom, is on the United States because we're the only country that can project power in that part of the world, he said. It remains unclear whether Trump's Pause of the Nation project will help spur peace talks, which broke down in recent weeks. Iran has repeatedly warned against U.S. intervention in the Strait of Hormuz and negotiations to open the narrow choke point through which 20% of the world's oil and gas supplies flow have formed a central plank of discussions between the U.S. and Iran since they agreed to a ceasefire on April 7th, which largely halted the fighting. Despite exchanging proposals and holding face-to-face talks, the two sides still face key sticking points that threaten both the ceasefire and the prospect of a more lasting peace. Some Democrats press Trump to break silence on Israel's nuclear arsenal. By John Hudson. A group of House Democrats is urging the Trump administration to publicly acknowledge Israel's undeclared nuclear weapons program, a move that would abandon decades of U.S. policy, but confirm what has been an open secret among intelligence officials since the late 1960s. In a letter to Secretary of State Marco Rubio obtained by the Washington Post, more than two dozen lawmakers, led by Representative Joaquin Castro, Texas, say Washington's silence on the program is indefensible amid the war in Iran and the acute threat of military escalation. The risks of miscalculation, escalation, and nuclear use in this environment are not theoretical, the lawmakers wrote. Congress has a constitutional responsibility to be fully informed about the nuclear balance in the Middle East, the risk of escalation by any party to this conflict, and the administration's planning and contingencies for such scenarios. We do not believe we have received that information, the lawmakers wrote. The concerns about nuclear escalation are shared by some inside the Trump administration, who say Israel's red lines may not be adequately understood, said U.S. administration officials, who spoke on the condition of anonymity to discuss intelligence matters. Israel does not acknowledge its nuclear weapons program, built in secret beginning in the late 1950s, and has no publicly stated doctrine on how it might use such weapons. The letter is the latest sign of a shift in the Democratic Party's approach to Israel amid growing frustration over the country's killing of civilians in Gaza, the West Bank, and Lebanon, and its high-profile lobbying in Washington for the war in Iran. Avner Cohen, a leading historian on Israel's nuclear program, said the letter breaks a taboo that has endured for more than half a century. This is something that people did not dare do before, said Cohen, a professor at the Middlebury Institute of International Studies and author of the book Israel and the Bomb. Even raising these questions publicly is a departure from a bipartisan norm, he added. The origin of U.S.-Israeli silence on the nuclear issue dates back to an informal agreement between President Richard M. Nixon and Israeli Prime Minister Golda Meir in 1969, when Washington effectively accepted Israel's policy of nuclear ambiguity and agreed to shield it from international scrutiny, Cohen said. Israel alone could not have maintained this policy over decades without the United States, he said. The letter's authors argue the policy now undermines U.S. credibility as Washington seeks to limit the nuclear programs of Iran, Saudi Arabia, and the United Arab Emirates without acknowledging the nuclear weapons program of their neighbor, Israel. We cannot develop coherent non-proliferation policy for the Middle East while maintaining a policy of official silence about the nuclear weapons capabilities of one party central to the ongoing conflict, the lawmakers wrote. The State Department did not respond to a request for comment on the policy. The Israeli government also did not respond to a request for comment. Daryl Kimball, the executive director of the nonprofit Arms Control Association, said Israel's position is strongly against changing the status quo. Non-recognition allows the Israeli government to redirect attention at other countries in the region who are pursuing nuclear activities that could lead to nuclear weapons, he said. In March, Castro asked the State Department's top arms control official, Thomas DiNanno, to describe Israel's nuclear weapons capability during a public hearing, and DiNanno declined. "I can't comment on that specific question," he said. Castro, in an interview with The Post, said the United States shouldn't refuse to disclose this information about a foreign nation simply out of courtesy when there's so much at stake for our own service members, our economy, and our country. U.S. officials speak candidly about the nuclear weapons programs of Britain, France, India, Pakistan, Russia, North Korea, and China, and Israel should be no different, Castro said. The push for transparency by Democrats reflects a deeper soul-searching on Israel that is happening within the party, said Jeremy Shapiro, a former Obama administration official. Last month, a record 40 Senate Democrats voted to block weapons transfers to Israel. According to the Pew Research Center, 80% of Democrats now view Israel unfavorably, up from 53% in 2022. Many, perhaps most Democrats at this point, want to see fundamental changes in the U.S.-Israeli relationship, Shapiro said. The first change that these Democrats want to see is for the U.S. to hold Israel to the same standards as other countries on issues such as nuclear weapons. The U.S. executive branch, under both political parties, has maintained the secrecy policy, but there have been recent discussions among Trump administration officials about what might trigger an Israeli nuclear response and concerns that the threshold may be lower than Washington previously assessed, U.S. officials said. There is a low boil of unease about Israel's nuclear program and what could compel them to use nuclear weapons short of facing a WMD attack, said an administration official. A scenario gaining fresh scrutiny among U.S. officials involves Israel's air defenses becoming overwhelmed by missile or rocket fire from its neighbors. Whether Israel would resort to a nuclear response when faced with an unusually high civilian death toll has been discussed frequently, said the administration official. In March, Iranian missiles hit the cities of Dimona and Arad near Israel's main nuclear research facilities following U.S. and Israeli strikes on Iran's nuclear program. The Iranian counterattack did not cause a radioactive incident, but exposed gaps in Israel's vaunted air defense system. The Democrats' letter to Rubio requests detailed information about Israel's nuclear program, including the level of its enrichment capabilities, where fissile material is produced, and whether Israel has relayed to the U.S. its red lines for using nuclear weapons in the current conflict. Castro said that he plans to make the Trump administration's response public when he receives it. If certain answers can be revealed only in a classified setting, he could be amenable to that, the congressman said, but he won't relent on the fundamental question of whether Israel has a nuclear weapons program. That's not something that should be kept secret to the world, he said. Democrats see opening on abortion as Supreme Court returns it to spotlight, by Pravina Somasundaram and Rachel Rubin. Democrats, who retreated from their focus on abortion rights after losing the White House in 2024, see an opportunity to go back on the offensive after a federal court temporarily curbed access last week. Abortion rights advocates are hoping to capitalize on the legal uncertainty, as they did when scoring a string of Democratic victories in the 2022 midterms, shortly after the Supreme Court overturned Roe v. Wade. On Friday, a federal appeals court severely curbed abortion access when it required women to get an abortion pill in person rather than by mail. Activists call the decision the biggest attack on reproductive rights since Roe's fall. A Supreme Court justice on Monday then restored mail access to the drug, mifepristone, for 1 week. Democrats with presidential aspirations are raising alarms while congressional candidates in competitive districts have stayed relatively quiet, a sign that the party is still figuring out how to react. Advocates view the legal scuffle over the pill as a fresh opening for Democrats to take abortion off the back burner and capitalize on the issue as they look to win back majorities in Congress. The full fate of access to mifepristone, the most widely used abortion pill, hangs in the balance. Medication abortion is the most common method for terminating pregnancies, and mail delivery made it accessible even in states with abortion bans. The new legal limbo adds urgency to an issue that had lost its potency and was overtaken by affordability concerns. Reproductive freedom is not safe, said Mini Timuraju, president of the National Abortion Rights Group, Reproductive Freedom for All. And moments like this are opportunities to continue to drill that down. Several Democratic governors, seen as potential 2028 presidential candidates, condemned the threat to mifepristone. I'll always protect a woman's right to make choices about her own body. That includes her right to choose a medication abortion, Pennsylvania Governor Josh Shapiro, Democrat, posted Friday on X before joining a legal challenge to protect access to mifepristone. After the Friday appellate ruling, mentions of abortion and related topics from Democrats and left-leaning influencers spiked online, reaching the highest level since the January anniversary of the 1973 Roe v. Wade ruling, according to a Washington Post analysis of public social media posts and podcasts. The abortion pill fight did not garner as much attention from Democratic candidates in battleground Senate and House races, who are largely focused on affordability issues such as gas prices and health care costs. With post-Roe restrictions now established, abortion has fallen off the agenda as immigration enforcement and the war in Iran dominate the news cycle and political conversation. Still, party strategists said the potential restrictions on mifepristone could drive voters, especially women, to turn out with the issue front of mind. That mindset had faded over the past 2 years after the battle over enshrining abortion protections in state constitutions or enacting new bans were mostly resolved, Democrat pollster Celinda Lake said. Voters felt like we've done everything we can, Lake said. Where we could, we passed initiatives. We've tried to vote for politicians who support a woman's right to an abortion. If the in-person pickup requirement for mifepristone is reinstated after the Supreme Court's pause, advocates warn it would dramatically curtail abortion access. The drug is the first of the typical two-step regimen for medication abortion and can be used up to 10 weeks of pregnancy. Women in any state, including those with bans, can access mifepristone via telehealth and the mail from abortion providers in states with shield laws, which protect the clinicians from interstate prosecution. As a result, abortions have increased despite the fall of Roe. By the end of 2024, a quarter of them were provided through telehealth, data shows. Democratic groups said the legal threat to mifepristone highlights the stakes for voters. Electing Democratic governors who will protect fundamental freedoms has never been more important, Megan Meehan Draper, executive director of the Democratic Governors Association, said in a statement. The DGA is on offense to hold Republicans accountable for their extreme anti-choice views. J.J. Abbott, a Pennsylvania-based Democratic strategist, said abortion is more politically salient in gubernatorial and state legislative races. That's because even if the party captured control of Congress, Democrats' ability to enact laws protecting abortion would be limited, with President Donald Trump unlikely to sign them. The party notched a slew of successes in the 2022 midterms, especially in state races, held months after abortion bans took effect. That year, Michigan Governor Gretchen Whitmer, Democrat, emphasized abortion access in her reelection campaign, perhaps more than any other gubernatorial candidate, helping to usher in Democratic control of both the State House and Senate for the first time in roughly 40 years. In 2024, abortion rights advocates were energized when Vice President Kamala Harris, who by then had become the White House's chief abortion rights defender, moved to the top of the presidential ticket. They believed the issue could help the party in the 2024 elections, and polling showed the Democrats' advantage on abortion widened after she became the nominee. Ultimately, Harris lost as inflation, the economy, and threats to democracy were the top issues for voters. Months before the election, the Supreme Court upheld broad access to mifepristone, reducing the relevance of the issue. Abortion rights advocates learned the same lesson from the loss as other Democrats. Tim Araju said, "Focus more on affordability. Her group began emphasizing how the decision on whether to have a family is inherently an economic one. There's an opportunity for us to connect the dots," she said. With Trump back in office, anti-abortion advocates hoped he would crack down on abortion, especially the mifepristone pill. On the 2024 campaign trail, Trump said he would leave abortion up to states. During his first term, he nominated three of the Supreme Court justices who later helped overturn Roe. Anti-abortion activists who helped deliver voters for Trump's third presidential bid are frustrated that his administration has largely kept quiet on the issue since retaking the White House. Kelsey Pritchard, a spokeswoman for Susan B. Anthony Pro-Life America, called the abortion pill fight a five-alarm crisis for the pro-life movement and for the GOP. She said SBA had invested $160 million in candidates who support national anti-abortion policies. If the administration continues along the path of being indifferent to abortion drugs that kill millions of Americans and send droves of women to the ER, get ready to lose big in the midterms, Pritchard said in a statement. GOP offers $1 billion for White House security, sparking dispute over ballroom. By Dan Diamond, Jonathan Edwards, and Riley Began. Senate Republicans late Monday proposed $1 billion to pay for new White House security measures, with lawmakers and White House officials disagreeing over whether the legislation would cover President Donald Trump's planned ballroom. Senator Chuck Grassley, Republican Iowa chairman of the Senate Judiciary Committee, laid out a funding package for security upgrades related to the East Wing Modernization Project, the Trump administration's name for its planned 90,000 square foot project to rebuild the East Wing that Trump demolished last year. The proposed legislative text says the money would be used for both above-ground and underground security features that the administration has declined to fully detail. The text explicitly says the money could not be used for non-security elements of the project, a reference to Trump's planned ballroom. "This bill does not fund ballroom construction," Grassley spokeswoman Claire Slattery said in a statement. "It provides funds for Secret Service enhancements that will ensure all presidents, their families, and their staffs are adequately protected." The legislative proposal comes amid a legal battle over whether the project can proceed, with U.S. District Judge Richard Leon last month ordering a halt to above-ground construction on the ballroom unless Congress authorizes the project, saying that work related to national security can continue. An appeals court panel has stayed Leon's order while it considers the case. Construction on the project continues apace. Photos taken in the past week show crews have erected a concrete structure topped with columns of exposed rebar used to reinforce pillars that will support additional floors. White House officials said Tuesday that the legislation, if enacted, would authorize the entire project, including the above-ground ballroom. Congress has rightly recognized the need for these funds, White House spokesman Davis Ingle said in a statement, citing the high-profile incident last month when a gunman stormed through the security checkpoint outside the White House Correspondents' Dinner. The proposal would provide the United States Secret Service with the resources they need to fully and completely harden the White House complex, in addition to the many other critical missions for the USSS. The legislation would be included in the state's planned budget reconciliation bill, which can be enacted with a simple majority, bypassing any potential filibuster and eliminating the need for Senate Republicans to court Democratic votes. Before it advances, the Senate parliamentarian will review the White House security proposal to ensure it complies with the rules limiting that what can be included in reconciliation bills. Only provisions related to spending or generating revenue can be included. The larger proposed reconciliation bill also includes $38.2 billion for immigration and customs enforcement, $26 billion for customs and border protection, $1.5 billion for the Department of Justice, and $5 billion for other border security, immigration, and law enforcement efforts. It would allow the administration to use the money through the end of September 2029, ensuring the agencies are fully funded through the end of Trump's term. White House officials have previously maintained that the ballroom, which Trump has said could cost $400 million, would be entirely funded by private donors and not come taxpayers' expense. Republicans on Tuesday said the security measures for the project should not be the responsibility of private donors, and they expect their proposal would provide sufficient funds to secure the facility. Trump has argued that the ballroom itself is a needed national security measure so he and future presidents can safely entertain VIP guests, a message increasingly echoed by his allies in Congress after last month's incident. Justice Department officials last week asked Leon to dissolve his order blocking construction, citing the shooting at the Correspondents' Dinner in a rambling legal filing that read like one of Trump's Truth Social posts. The National Trust for Historic Preservation, the organization that sued the administration in December to block work on the project, has been skeptical of the security rationale. Lawyers representing the National Trust, a nonprofit charged by Congress with protecting historical buildings, noted that Trump continues to live at the White House and entertain foreign dignitaries, despite the administration's claims that the current situation poses a security risk. Your assertion that this lawsuit puts the president's life at grave risk is incorrect and irresponsible, Gregory Craig, a Foley Hoag lawyer representing the National Trust, wrote to Justice Department lawyers last week. Simply put, this case does not jeopardize the president's safety in any way. Democrats argued Tuesday that the proposal illustrates that Republicans are out of touch with voters' needs, highlighting the broadly unpopular ballroom. 56% of Americans opposed Trump's decision to tear down the White House's East Wing to make way for his planned ballroom, funded by about $400 million in private donations, while 28% support the project, according to a Washington Post ABC News Ipsos poll conducted last month. Senator Jeff Merkley, Democrat, Oregon, the top Democrat on the Senate Budget Committee, said in a statement that Republicans are ignoring the needs of middle-class America and instead funneling money into Trump's ballroom and throwing billions at two lawless agencies. The legal fight over the ballroom's construction, which initially focused on whether Trump had authority to pursue the project, has increasingly revolved around arguments about national security and the president's safety. Since litigation was filed nearly 5 months ago, Justice Department lawyers have argued that work must continue on national security grounds, saying that any pause could imperil Trump, his family, and White House staff. They have said the proposed building is designed to defend against hostile attacks via drones, ballistic missiles, bullets, biohazards, and other potential threats, while Trump has said crews are building a massive complex of secure underground facilities beneath it. Leon has been unpersuaded, ruling twice that the administration has failed to justify the national security reasons for why the ballroom is needed immediately. Trump keeps changing his timeline for ending the Iran war, by Julia Lidore. Since the start of the war in Iran in late February, President Donald Trump has made increasingly contradictory statements about the United States' strategy. The administration's shifting timeline for the war's end has been one of the clearest examples of its flip-flopping messaging, which has led to confusion and required cleanup by the White House staff. Before extending the fragile ceasefire agreement indefinitely on April 21st, Trump had repeatedly suggested that the conflict was nearing a conclusion, often offering inconsistent roadmaps. The president's comments on the war's conclusion often clashed with threats to continue attacks on Iran. On the morning of April 1st, he told reporters the war would be over within 3 days. Hours later, in a primetime address to the nation, he vowed to attack Iran extremely hard over the next 2 to 3 weeks. The attacks never materialized. Leon Panetta, who served as Defense Secretary, CIA Director, and White House Chief of Staff under Democratic presidents, described the president's messaging as one of a kind. Historically and politically, I don't think I've ever seen someone in a leadership role in politics engage in this constant and changing rationale for the actions that he's engaged in, he said. Trump has also delivered inconsistent messages about the conflict's goals and the United States' role in the Strait of Hormuz. In mid-March, Trump threatened Iran as he demanded it reopen the strait. 10 days later, he minimized its importance to the U.S., saying that countries reliant on its oil would have to fend for themselves. 2 weeks after that, his threats resumed, and the U.S. imposed a blockade on Iranian vessels crossing the strait. On Monday, the Trump administration launched operations to help guide stranded vessels out of the strait. In response, Ali Abdullahi, a top Iranian military commander, warned that any foreign armed force approaching the choke point would be targeted and attacked. The vital waterway has been at the center of the high-stakes standoff between the two countries, with Iran's de facto blockade putting more pressure on the global economy than the U.S. anticipated. It's unlikely any resolution could be reached without the restoration of transit through the strait, Panetta said. The administration has also shifted its stance on the war's objectives. In his first address to the nation following U.S. and Israeli strikes on Iran, Trump indicated that eliminating threats from the Iranian regime was a central goal. A month later, he reversed course, saying regime change was never an objective. Panetta says contradictions might be affecting the administration's credibility, particularly during negotiations. Iran has probably decided a long time ago that the president's word isn't worth very much, he said. There's not a lot of trust at the table. A possible explanation for the administration's conflicting messaging is that the U.S. initially underestimated Iran's capacity to disrupt the global economy, said Suzanne Maloney, a vice president and director of the foreign policy program of the Brookings Institution. According to Maloney, whose research focuses on Iran and Persian Gulf energy, U.S. officials believed that the Iranian regime would collapse quickly and that the conflict would be short and have minimal economic fallout. That presumption has not proven accurate. So I think there has been an attempt to try to spin the potentially lesser benefits that the U.S. has achieved in terms of degrading Iran's military capabilities, she said. Another factor that may cause more confusion around the president's remarks is the way those messages are delivered. Instead of formal traditional mechanisms for communications, Trump often uses social media to articulate his policy on various issues. We're getting his real-time thinking and real-time spinning of the situation rather than a sort of formal articulation of U.S. policy, Maloney said. As negotiations reach a stalemate, Panetta said it's unlikely that Tehran would agree to a multi-conditional peace agreement with the United States. That's not the way Iran operates, he said, adding that both sides would have to make concessions to bring the conflict to an end. Trump told reporters at the White House in late March that Tehran does not have to make a deal with Washington to end the war. Instead, the president said that to bring hostilities to a halt, Iran would need to be put into the Stone Ages and be prevented from gaining access to nuclear weapons. Then we'll leave, he said. But experts say that while the U.S. attacks might weaken Iran's military power, they wouldn't alter the condition holding a deal back, including the standoff in the Strait of Hormuz. It's not clear to me that there's a military solution that can be undertaken within a time frame that would prevent that really catastrophic fallout for the global economy, Maloney said. I think the ultimate outcome has to be one that's achieved diplomatically. Maloney also notes that walking away without a deal could be seen as at odds with Washington's long-standing role as a promoter of global peace, particularly through securing public goods such as freedom of navigation. Realistically, we could walk away, she said, but I think it would be profoundly humiliating and a contradiction of at least 75 years of American policy in the region. A storied women's college faces federal probe for admitting trans students. By Todd Wallach. The Education Department has launched an investigation into Smith College, one of the nation's most well-known women's colleges, for its policy that allows transgender women to enroll. The probe, announced Monday, could mark the start of a lengthy legal battle between the Trump administration and women's colleges that accept students who were assigned male at birth and now identify as women. Title IX, the federal civil rights law that prohibits sex discrimination at education institutions that receive federal money, makes an exception for admissions decisions at private undergraduate colleges like Smith. That allows single-sex colleges to operate without violating the law. But the Education Department asserted that the exception applies only to biological sex, not gender identity. An all-women's college loses all meaning if it is admitting biological males, Kimberly Ritchie, the Assistant Secretary for Civil Rights, said in a news release. The Education Department said it is also investigating Smith's decision to give trans women access to women-only spaces, including dormitories, bathrooms, locker rooms, and athletic teams. Allowing biological males into spaces designed for women raises serious concerns about privacy, fairness, and compliance under federal law, Ritchie said. The investigation follows a 2025 complaint by Defending Education, a conservative group that accused Smith of violating federal sex discrimination law. Smith College has betrayed its original mission by admitting biological males, undermining the principle of providing equal education specifically for women, the organization said in a statement Monday. These policies erase legal protections for female students and undermine their privacy, safety, and equal opportunity. Smith, based in Northampton, Massachusetts, first announced its decision in 2015 to accept trans women. The board's decision affirms Smith's unwavering mission and identity as a women's college, our commitment to representing the diversity of women's lived experiences, and the college's exceptional role in the advancement of women worldwide, the school said in a statement at the time. Our clarified admission policy reflects a women's college that is steadfast in its founding mission, yet evolving to reflect a changing world. On Monday, Smith College issued a statement saying it is committed to complying with civil rights laws, but does not comment on pending government investigations. Two other women's colleges that admit trans women, Wellesley and Bryn Mawr, did not respond to a request for comment Monday. The Women's College Coalition, which represents nearly three dozen women's colleges, could not be reached. While many women's colleges accept transgender students, not all do. Sweetbriar College in Virginia announced in 2024 that it would not admit transgender women. Supreme Court clears path for Louisiana to redraw map in redistricting fight. By Julian Mark. The Supreme Court on Monday evening issued an emergency order paving the way for the effort by Republicans in Louisiana to redraw their state's congressional map in accordance with the court's ideologically split decision last week to significantly weaken the Voting Rights Act. In an unsigned opinion, the court granted a request by the plaintiffs to expedite the transmission of the Voting Rights Act opinion, which limits consideration of race in the drawing of electoral maps, to a lower court. Normally, it takes 32 days for a Supreme Court ruling to be formally conveyed to lower courts. But Monday's order cuts that timeline short, allowing Louisiana to more rapidly redraw its maps in the hopes of yielding more wins for Republicans. Soon after the Supreme Court decision last week, which set new standards for considering race under Section 2 of the Voting Rights Act, Louisiana Governor Jeff Landry, a Republican, suspended this month's House primary elections so state lawmakers could pass a new congressional map. Louisiana's U.S. House delegation is currently made up of 4 Republicans, who are white, and 2 Democrats, who are black. A new map is expected to yield 5 Republicans and 1 Democrat. Other red states in the South are also scrambling to redraw majority-minority districts in light of the high court's ruling, further intensifying a gerrymandering war unprecedented in modern times. The efforts could shift the dynamics of the upcoming midterm elections, when most political analysts expect Democrats to pick up enough seats to capture control of the House. President Donald Trump last summer urged Republican-led states to redraw their maps in an effort to blunt Democrats' momentum in the midterms, rather than waiting until after the next decennial census in 2030, as has been the practice. States like Texas heeded Trump's call, prompting Democratic-led states, including California and Virginia, to redraw their own maps as they sought to offset the GOP efforts. Alabama Governor Kay Ivey and Tennessee Governor Bill Lee, both Republicans, have called special sessions aimed at redrawing their state's maps and picking up more Republican seats. That followed Landry's announcement Thursday that he would suspend Louisiana's May 16th U.S. House primaries. Alabama has asked the Supreme Court to lift an injunction that prevents the state from redrawing

decision was based on the rapidly approaching election, since the midterm elections had to be held on November 3rd. The congressional districting map enacted by the legislature has been held to be unconstitutional, and the general election will be held in just 6 months. Alito wrote in a concurring opinion, joined by fellow conservative Justices Clarence Thomas and Neil M. Gorsuch. In dissent, Justice Ketanji Brown Jackson blasted the decision as a partisan abuse of power. The court unshackles itself from both constraints today and dives into the fray, the liberal justice wrote. And just like that, those principles give way to power. Alito responded to the criticism, saying, that is a groundless and utterly irresponsible charge. ICE raids reduce jobs for both U.S.-born and undocumented workers, study finds. By Lauren Kaori Gurley. President Donald Trump's immigration raids and checkpoints are weighing on the labor market, leading to fewer jobs for U.S.-born men without a college degree, as well as undocumented immigrants, according to an economic study out this week. Increased immigration arrests led to 4 to 5% lower employment of undocumented immigrants, especially among men, who made up 90% of arrests by Immigration and Customs Enforcement, ICE, according to the new study by the National Bureau of Economic Research, a private nonpartisan research organization. The study also found that one U.S.-born worker with a high school degree or less loses a job for every 6 undocumented male workers who leave their jobs, according to the study. The study is the first of its kind analyzing the labor market impacts of heightened immigration enforcement last year. The Trump administration has touted its efforts to deport undocumented workers as a way to help Americans in the labor market, but the research shows that deportations are having a chilling effect. We are showing, using the best available real-time data on the second Trump administration, that heightened ICE activity has been really harmful for the labor market, not only for immigrant workers who remain in the U.S., but also for U.S.-born workers, said economist Chloe East, a co-author of the paper. Abigail Jackson, a White House spokeswoman, said in a statement responding to the findings that there is no shortage of American minds and hands to grow our labor force, and President Trump's agenda to create jobs for American workers represents this administration's commitment to capitalizing on that untapped potential while delivering on our mandate to enforce our immigration laws. In the parts of the United States that experienced more ICE arrests, there were 7,500 fewer undocumented men in jobs, according to the paper from economists East and Elizabeth Cox. They wrote that ICE enforcement can create a chilling effect where immigrants work less or stop working altogether out of fear of running into ICE. The researchers analyzed monthly government employment data in immigrant-heavy sectors in areas that experienced a major surge in ICE arrests in 2025. They compared changes in employment in those places to changes in employment over the same time period in areas that did not experience heightened ICE arrests. The paper's findings clash with messaging from the Trump administration, which has stated over the past year that American workers benefit from the immigration crackdown. A White House news release trumpeted this year that mass deportations equal more jobs, adding that millions of U.S.-born workers had joined the labor force during the second Trump administration as immigrants shed jobs, findings repeatedly disputed by economists. East and Cox's paper validates prior research showing that immigration enforcement hurts U.S.-born workers. They found that job losses for U.S.-born workers were concentrated in industries that rely heavily on undocumented men, including agriculture, construction, and manufacturing. A 2024 study on construction industry showed that deportation of immigrants working in lower skilled positions, such as roofers and laborers, can lead to the disappearance of work for native-born construction workers, especially those in higher skilled jobs, such as electricians and plumbers. Regardless of whether we're talking about mass deportations in the 1930s, the 2010s, or 2025, the results are really similar, which is that mass deportations are not helpful for the labor

0: market overall and do not create more job opportunities for U.S.-born workers, East said. Trump lashes out at Pope Leo again ahead of Rubio trip to Rome. By Anthony Faola. Ahead of a visit to Rome by Secretary of State Marco Rubio, aimed partly at diffusing tensions between the White House and the Vatican, President Donald Trump unleashed new criticism at Pope Leo XIV, suggesting the pontiff's views on foreign policy are endangering Catholics and a lot of people, and that he is fine with Iran having a nuclear weapon. Leo quickly pushed back against the president's latest remark, painting them as untrue. Should anyone want to criticize me for proclaiming the gospel, they should do so with the truth, Leo told journalists outside the papal residence at Castel Gandolfo, 15 miles south of Rome. For years, the church has spoken out against all nuclear weapons, so there's no doubt about it there. So I simply hope to be listened to for the value of God's word. The tense exchange again highlighted what Vatican officials have described privately as an unprecedented low in relations with the United States ahead of Rubio's visit to Italy this week, including a scheduled audience with Leo on Thursday. Direct criticism by an American president of the spiritual leader of the world's Roman Catholics, who now number 1.4 billion, is exceedingly rare. Rubio on Tuesday sought to dispel any suggestions of a rift, indicating that his meeting had been planned before Trump's verbal attacks on the Pope last month, which have raised pique in the halls of the Vatican and divided conservative Catholics in the United States. Trump upbraided Leo on social media after the Pope and his proxies, including American bishops, repeatedly spoke out in favor of peace and against the invocation of God's name to justify war. Rubio conceded, however, that we had some stuff that happened since the meeting was arranged. In an interview Monday with conservative radio talk show host Hugh Hewitt, Trump said that the Pope would rather talk about the fact that it's okay for Iran to have nuclear weapon, and I don't think that's very good. I think he's endangering a lot of Catholics and a lot of people. But I guess if it's up to the Pope, he thinks it's just fine for Iran to have a nuclear weapon, Trump said. Rubio sought to clarify Trump's remarks Tuesday, telling journalists, I think what the president basically said is that Iran can't have a nuclear weapon because they would use it against places that have a lot of Catholics and Christians and others for that matter. While Leo has spoken out against the U.S.-Israel war in Iran in increasingly vocal terms and taken aim at invocations of God to defend war, he has never suggested that it is acceptable for Iran to have a nuclear bomb, a devastating weapon the Vatican has long opposed. Trump's latest comments follow more detailed criticism he leveled against Leo in April, in which he labeled the Chicago-born pontiff weak on crime and terrible for foreign policy in an attack that brought a flurry of rebukes. Shortly after Trump delivered those comments, Leo told reporters that he has no fear of the Trump administration. He later made a series of speeches during his trip to Africa in which he decried tyrants who fund wars. Leo, however, later sought to lower the temperature, saying those remarks were not aimed at Trump. Rubio said his meeting with the Pope Thursday would revolve around a host of topics, including Africa following the Pope's recent trip, problems with distributing humanitarian aid in Cuba, as well as concern over religious freedom. Speaking to journalists on Tuesday in Rome, U.S. Ambassador to the Holy See, Brian Birch, said, I don't accept the idea that somehow there's some deep rift. I think nations have disagreements, and I think one of the ways that you work through those is, as the Holy See says, is through fraternity and authentic dialogue, Birch said. I think the Secretary is coming here in that spirit to have a frank conversation about U.S. policy, to engage in dialogue, to better understand each other, and to work through, if there are differences, certainly to talk through that. That is all the time we have for today. This is Anne saying goodbye, and I will talk with you again soon.
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1: 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This is your volunteer reader, Ellen Ward. Today, I'll begin reading from the May 2026 issue. First up is an essay titled, The Old Guard, Confronting America's Gerontocratic Crisis, by Samuel Moyne. In Greek myth, Eos falls in love with Tithonus. She is the goddess of the dawn. He is a Trojan prince, yet still a mere mortal. Eos asks Zeus to give her mate the gift of eternal life, but foolishly, she forgets to ask for eternal youth, too. Tithonus never dies. He just grows older and older. Ruthless age, goes the Homeric hymn recounting his story, is dreaded even by the gods. Tithonus becomes more decrepit and wizened with each passing year. Eventually, when he can no longer move, Eos has to shut him away in a place where he babbles endlessly and no more has strength at all. Eternal life amid the decline of one's faculties is not a blessing but a curse. Me, only cruel immortality consumes. I wither slowly in thine arms. Tithonus complains, and Alfred Tennyson's rendition of the myth, published in these pages in 1860, in a rare moment of lucidity that emerges from his everlasting gibberish. The story of Tithonus no longer feels so outlandish because our society postpones death to an unprecedented degree. Unlike immortals, we still pass, but the great majority of us, and not only the bad, now die old. In whatever nursing home he was parked in, Tithonus must have looked much like we increasingly do, as doctors continuously defer our mortality. We are approaching a time when a legion of Tithonuses will live in our midst. We have already felt the social and political consequences. During the 2024 presidential campaign, the revelation of Joe Biden's decline altered the course of American history, leaving a storied republic on the brink. The experience brought home the crisis of the country's aging leadership. Our politicians are dangerously old. I bring little news on this front, but the facts are startling nonetheless. Between 1960 and 1990, the median age of members of Congress was in the early 50s. In the three decades that followed, the median surpassed 60. Among the effects of this trend has been the on-the-job senility or death, or both, of those who govern us. Take, for example, the Texas representative, Kay Granger. 81 years old in 2024, she chose not to seek re-election and disappeared from the Capitol after casting her last vote that summer, only to be found 6 months later in a senior living facility where she had ended up without resigning after experiencing dementia issues, as her son put it, when reporters tracked him down. Granger's is an isolated case only in its absurd extremity. At least half the Democrats in the House who are 75 or older, there are nearly 30 in all, are running again this year. Last year, a 75-year-old, Jerry Connolly of Virginia, bested Alexandria Ocasio-Cortez for a leadership role on the House Oversight Committee before dying of throat cancer soon after, which made it easier for House Republicans to pass President Trump's one big beautiful bill, slashing taxes and welfare. The overrepresentation of the elderly in political office is hazardous beyond the most obvious risks. Political theorists would call this situation a failure of descriptive representation. Ideally, a political class resembles the people it serves, but it might not concern you who holds political office if they deliver good governance for you and yours. Indeed, one reason gerontocracy has escaped scrutiny until recently is that it was commonplace to believe that elderly politicians would act benevolently, as the best grandparents do. But the increasing mismatch between the nation's demography and its leadership is clearly galling to many. The prevalence of aged politicians is almost certainly increasing the mass abstention of the young from political participation. The older the politicians, the less credence younger constituents give to the idea that their votes matter. They may even start to doubt the basic worth of the political system and let it fail. A study comparing different countries, including the United States, concluded that the bigger the age gap between people and their politicians, the weaker the population's confidence in democracy. In short, it's not just that our politicians are old, it's not just the cognitive or bodily decline they suffer. What's most important is that such leaders represent an aging constituency that controls the political system. They are also the visible face of the elderly's domination of private forms of power, chiefly wealth. Aging Americans control the biggest bank accounts and stock portfolios, partly as a result of living long enough to accumulate more and more without giving much away. The government is bought and paid for by members of the oldest generation, and it is organized for their sake. There is no way to separate the age of our elites from their ascendancy. In America today, age is the modality in which classes lived, with apologies to the late great cultural theorist Stuart Hall, who said the same thing about race. Our gerontocracy is not the result of a malevolent plan, exactly. It is, more than anything, an accidental byproduct of a legitimate and understandable desire to survive another day, month, or year among loved ones. What downside could that have? Once upon a time, such a question would have been rhetorical, but its answers have snuck up on unsuspecting societies. Boomers aren't distinctively evil, well, some are. Rather, the fact that they are so numerous and the fact that they are aging in an era when life has been extended make the syndrome endemic. America faces a gerontocratic crisis of succession on the scale of society itself. The melodrama of succession, waiting for the old to make way for the new, defines not only our politics, but also our economy and our culture writ large. But there is still a chance for a reset. President Biden exposed one part of our gerontocracy, as Trump now does too. Pulling aside the curtain that hides the rest might prepare us to dismantle the system and create something new. At the core of the gerontocracy's rise is a historical irony. The modern world, and America above all, once stood for youth, novelty, and energy. And yet the same modernity that gave us democracy and other forms of progress also prompted scientific advances that prolonged life. Those advances drove a startling demographic transformation that has increased the proportion of elders in our society, unintentionally empowering a caste that has slowed progress. Call it the Great Aging. The age pyramid, which decreed almost as a law across space and time that the younger the humans, the more of them there were, has been rebuilt. There is still a narrowing tip in the upper echelons because people still die. But below it, the structure is a rectangle, with steady state survival of most cohorts and some younger groups smaller than some older ones. The rectangle is slowly ascending in height, which means that where there was once a smaller proportion of people over 40, now more than half the population in some countries and just about half in America are above that age. Our current median age is nearing 40, up from 30 in 1980 and from the mid-teens early in our national history. And while the trends in life extension have been irresistible, the coincidence of a declining birth rate with the ongoing survival of the baby boomers is creating an especially lopsided upper age cohort. There were just under 5 million Americans aged 65 or older in 1920, accounting for less than 5% of the population. Now there are more than 55 million, making up almost 17% of the total. The great aging has reshaped the American electorate. Older voters are more and more numerous in both absolute and relative terms, and because seniors everywhere tend to vote at the highest rates of any age group, their de facto power is even greater. Whereas the median age of those eligible to vote in America is about 47, the median age of actual voters is about 52. If you filter out presidential elections when participation is higher across the generations, the median age of voters rises from 52 to about 55. The numbers get far worse in primaries and special elections when the younger vote plummets even further, but seniors dependably turn out. In 2024, the alarming median age of a primary voter was 65. In New Mexico, it was 71. No wonder, nationally, turnout among the over 65 set was 6 times higher in primaries that year than among those aged 18 to 34. By the time general elections roll around, old people have already struck their most grievous blow. Around 90% of the seats in the House of Representatives are effectively determined by primaries, not by general elections in which one party is heavily favored. The role of older voters is not just disproportionate, it's getting bigger. For decades in American politics, those aged 18 to 24 have been significantly less likely to vote than the average adult. Their participation in presidential elections hovers around 40%. In 1996 and 2000, it dipped to barely over 30%. Meanwhile, senior citizens have increased their share of the presidential electorate even faster than their share of the population has grown. They made up 15% of voters in 1968, 20% in 1996, and 26% in 2020, when Americans 55 and older accounted for a whopping 44% of voters in the presidential election. This issue is often brushed aside even more quickly than the problem of aging politicians. After all, whether or not to vote is entirely up to individuals. Young people who don't vote, at least those 18 or older, have no grounds to complain about disappointing results when they could have shown up on election day. Is America today just a case of gerontocracy by tacit consent? That question ignores the relationship between the aging of politicians and the disaffection of the young, who prefer to vote for candidates closer to themselves in age, all other things being equal. We know that the age skew of voters is among the best explanations for the elderliness of our politicians, and it has created a self-fulfilling prophecy. The young stay home and then have an even better reason to do so in the next election because the old vote old politicians into office. There is also the fact that you have to register to vote, and older people are more likely to have a stable residency, which makes this easier. Put differently, younger people as a group are punished because of their higher mobility. Retired people have a lot more free time to go to the polls, and older people who are still working are more likely to be in a position to take off an hour to vote than those earlier in their careers. Ultimately, though, the abstention of the young owes less to these practical obstacles than to their alienation from politics itself. America's shockingly libertarian campaign finance laws exacerbate elder power. The nonprofit Open Secrets, which monitors campaign funding, last examined the power of elderly donors during the 2014 presidential election cycle. Among that year's 500 most generous donors, the average age of the 491 donors with known ages was some 66 years, and the most common was 70. And though Democratic voters often trend younger, The party's donors were only slightly younger than the Republicans. More recently, a study from 2025 found that the median dollar donated during an American election comes from a 66-year-old. Even when young candidates are voted into office, they are often doing the bidding of old money. Alongside voting, organizing is essential to the politics of a self-styled democracy. That is why the enormous might of seniors' interest groups is crucial for understanding how the country functions. More than 1 in 10 Americans have joined the AARP, an achievement bettered perhaps only by the American Automobile Association. With its ranks of dues payers exceeding 35 million and with thousands of staff plus 50,000 volunteers, the AARP has for many years been among the most powerful lobbies in American politics. It gets better press than the National Rifle Association, which has a mere 4 million members. The AARP's annual budget nears $2 billion. The NRA's is about a tenth of that sum. Of course, there is nothing inherently wrong with elder advocacy, which is pursued by an assortment of groups such as the Gray Panthers and the National Council on Aging. But the AARP's preeminence demonstrates the extent to which older people are prioritized at all levels of government. The group's origins are muddled. One of its founders in the late 50s was a retired school principal in California named Ethel Percy Andrus, the first woman to hold such a position in the state. She had started a national group for retired teachers that became so popular that other retired professionals sought to purchase its health insurance plan. The AARP's other founder was Leonard Davis, a young insurance agent from New York. Davis proved to be a genius at direct marketing, and the AARP grew because he found a way, before the establishment of Medicare in 1965, to provide older people with health insurance that the private insurance industry had refused to offer them. Andrus died in 1967 at 82, having advanced the idealistic cause of helping old and vulnerable people, a cause that Davis, who lived until 2001, converted into a lucrative business model. In 1963, he founded the insurance company Colonial Penn, which made him fabulously wealthy. He also became a notable philanthropist. For a time, Colonial Penn became the exclusive provider of health insurance sold to AARP members until the organization gave up its privileged relationship with the company after the irascible journalist Andy Rooney made hay of it on 60 Minutes in 1978. Davis's role in the creation of the AARP was later memory-holed to avoid accusations that the senior organization was just a front. The group was in the right place at the right time. The great aging created legitimate new needs, as well as an extraordinarily lucrative emerging market. To this day, the AARP remains devoted both to lobbying for the interests of seniors and to monetizing old age itself. It continues to offer millions access to private insurance, along with discounts on travel and other perks, in return for the opportunity to sell them products. Yet, the AARP has often tried to play down its commercial activity. Education, information, community service, and local advocacy, not just legislative advocacy, is the core of who we are, claimed its former executive director, Horace Dietz, in the mid-90s. Its rebrand at the turn of the millennium put further distance between the group and the image of seniors who sat around buying stuff hawked by infomercials. What had been called the American Association of Retired Persons changed its name in 1999 to simply the AARP, an initialism never to be spelled out. As the AARP expanded, it got so big that it couldn't help but capture elderly America in microcosm. Its gargantuan size put pressure on the group to avoid appearing partisan or taking sides on divisive issues. After all, the bigger your coalition, the more people you need to avoid infuriating. That is why the AARP is less invested in gerontocratic change than in maintaining a gerontocratic status quo. The irony and the shame are that the AARP hasn't been an effective champion for the elderly poor, owing to its defensive instincts. Increasing support for the neediest older people has never been the organization's priority. For decades now, its primary aim in Washington has instead been to preserve the entitlements won from the 30s to the 60s, Social Security and Medicare. After all, these programs help to create the class of better-off retirees who fund the group today. The AARP's existence warns of a creaky but powerful behemoth that only a fool would rouse from slumber, lest it wreak havoc. The group cannot be held responsible for American policy stasis, nor for the excesses of elder self-protection, but it epitomizes both issues. Where the NRA's guns kill people, the AARP reflects, like a mirror, a country dying by conservative sclerosis. Elder power in the public realm has a private foundation. Above all, old Americans are disproportionately rich. Gerontocracy, perhaps with plutocracy, or more precisely, it is one of its most consequential forms. Of course, poor old people exist, just as rich young people do. You can imagine, just barely, a society in which elder rule is not so intertwined with wealth. But that place is not America today, and the correlation of age with wealth is anything but random. According to a 2011 study, the median senior citizen had 47 times more wealth than the median American between the ages of 18 and 34. This disparity had gotten remarkably worse over time. In 2009, households headed by adults older than 65 had improved their median net worth by 42% over the prior quarter century. By comparison, the median net worth of households headed by adults 18 to 34 fell by 68% during the same period. Alongside the victory of rich 1%ers in the neoliberal era came an extreme class dominance by the older upper echelons. By 2019, this inequality had reached a dire state. Americans under 40, representing 37% of the adult population, held a mere 5% of America's wealth. Those over 54, representing a comparable slice of the adult population, held 72% of the wealth. There has been a slight correction since the pandemic, with younger people finally seeing growth in their assets and income after decades of stagnation, but it has been little and late. The gap between older haves and younger have-nots remains staggering. It was long predicted wrongly that older people would save up a nest egg for retirement and then get rid of it, justifying some amount of class hierarchy favoring seniors who defensively accumulated enough to live on after they stopped working. But it is clear now that, as seniors earn less from work, they spend less too. A lot of the motivation for hoarding money and assets as people age is a fear of mistreatment when their physical decline makes reliance on others unavoidable, and the prospect of ever longer lifespans may leave people terrified of running out of money. In response, the evidence shows a great many decide to hold on to their wealth. It's no mystery why the old want to retain their privileges. That they can keep them so easily is in large part because the age of gerontocracy has been an age of tax revolts on behalf of the propertied. A house isn't just a place to live. Older people also have fanatical attitudes toward the disturbance of their property. They are not generous, Aristotle noted, for they know from experience how hard it is to get and how easy to lose. Beyond blocking development that would benefit those who do not yet own homes, the old evinces a hostility to taxing property for the sake of social goals. Americans in their final decades go even further than the libertarian American default. Not only do they feather their nests, they also secure them against predators, even though they hurt their own young in doing so. The primary agenda for old people has long been avoiding property taxes, even when the immunities they win are regressive in the extreme, as in the case of California's Proposition 13. Passed in 1978, the law caps property taxes at 1% of assessed value, constrains future increases, and limits reassessments, auguring a wave of similar legislation across the United States. The purported rationale for property tax relief is that old people no longer have the salaries coming in that they would need in order to pay their share to the state. But this is mostly a smokescreen because of just how much property wealth many older Americans control. Property tax limits have further abetted the elderly's monopolization of housing. Places with higher property taxes predictably have lower house prices, leading to younger ownership. After all, it's easier to pay even a high tax bill than to make a giant down payment. So it follows that when property taxes are held down and home prices rise, young people are kept away. If they do sell their homes, old people benefit from the exclusion from federal taxation of the first $250,000 of profit, $500,000 for a married couple, they make on the deal. And most American states also have so-called homestead tax exemptions, which allow seniors to reduce their locally assessed property taxes. In some cases, state programs may provide additional credits or rebates to supplement these local savings. Many such exemptions in Colorado, Nebraska, and more than a dozen other states are earmarked for the old specifically. The effects on all levels of American government are tremendous. It has been estimated that various property tax breaks for seniors cost states the equivalent of 7% of their income tax revenue. But the consequences are experiential as well as fiscal. Cities are graying, with more elderly people living in them than in the countryside, and young workers are being pushed to the peripheries of cities despite commuting downtown for fun or employment. Even in suburbs, housing patterns are not uniform, with the elderly preferring to live where there are fewer children, thus fleeing obligations to pay for schools. If we want to counter their power, it won't work to suggest that elderly people have the same stake in building a better world for the future, because they don't. Their eagerness to avoid taxes that benefit younger generations demonstrates as much. It won't work either to paper over the enormous differences between the precarity of some seniors and the situation of the mass of younger people living without the specific privileges correlated with, and often reserved for, older people. Those differences imply that seniors will sometimes be allies of progress, but not always, and opponents more often. Age-related class advantages are in many cases far more profound than the intersection of class with gender or race. There's no way to ignore them if we want a fairer future. Old misers working themselves into their graves, amassing money beyond what their lives require, while lording power over others, were stock characters in 19th century fiction. Monsieur Grandet is one of the most memorable. A tycoon in his 70s, when most of the action in Honoré de Balzac's novel Eugénie Grandet takes place, Grandet had been a brilliant hard worker at the start of his career. He made a fortune as a cooper and a vintner, converting his early gains into fabulous profits. But as the years pass, he becomes little more than an obsessive hoarder, to the detriment of his daughter, Eugénie, who makes the mistake of falling in love with a poor suitor. In the end, Grandet is reduced to a greedy old man. While he loses his faculties, his avarice remains instinctively undiminished. He is finally struck by paralysis, but every morning he has himself wheeled to a spot in his moss where he can spend his remaining time admiring his gold. The 19th century has nothing on the 21st when it comes to bosses who won't leave the workplace, protecting their gains to the point of perversity. Today, the income that older Americans enjoy, for as long as they remain in their jobs, is one pivotal factor that maintains our gerontocracy. By refusing to relinquish their positions, as a staggering amount of old workers have done, they keep younger people from jobs or condemn them to worse ones. Most terribly, but true to elder conservatism, the fact that such aging men, and now women, monopolize opportunity affects the work itself, stymieing innovation and originality. You are listening to readings from the May 2026 issue of Harper's Magazine on Sun Sounds of Arizona. Among American men, the average retirement age has been rising inexorably since the 90s. But for decades beforehand, it was trending in the opposite direction. After World War II, more and more American companies adopted retirement mandates, some softer than others. The problem was that, thanks to the great aging, the elderly were enjoying better health and longer lives, even as they were stripped of their jobs. In early 1967, President Johnson delivered a special message to Congress, urging it to take action for the hundreds of thousands not yet old, not yet voluntarily retired, who find themselves jobless because of arbitrary age discrimination. Heeding his words, lawmakers went on to pass the Age Discrimination in Employment Act before the year was out. The law aimed to prevent the mistreatment of those 40 or older at the point of hiring and to curb unfair early termination. But far from targeting the validity of mandatory retirement, the ADEA permitted it when it applied to those 65 or older. Then the law was revised in stages. The Florida Democrat, Claude Pepper, was the prime mover in the ADEA's radicalization. Born in 1900 and first elected to the Senate as a young man during the New Deal era, Pepper was thrown out of office in 1950 after an opponent accused him of holding pro-Soviet views. His political comeback began in 1962 when he was elected to the House of Representatives as a Cold War liberal and an advocate for the elderly, in tune with his state's own transformation into a vast senior center. In the 70s, Pepper became the chair of the House Select Committee on Aging. He was instrumental in crafting ADEA 2.0, which extended its coverage to federal workers and raised the minimum age for mandatory retirement policies to 70 in 1978. Over the next decade, during which he made the cover of Time magazine as the spokesman for the elderly, Pepper pushed through the total abolition of mandatory retirement in ADEA 3.0. No member of Congress voted against it, thanks in part to lobbying by the AARP. In this current version of the law, mandatory retirement is essentially prohibited outside exceptional professions, aircraft pilot, for instance, that age undeniably affects. Fittingly, Pepper died in office in 1989 as the oldest member of Congress. His legacy now haunts America from beyond the grave. Legally, it became possible for workers to stay longer and longer, and many do, clustering in elite professions, in contrast to manual or menial work that people leave if they can or because they must. America's corporate leaders exemplify this situation. The average hiring age for CEOs at the top American companies, those included in the Fortune 500 or the S&P 500, has risen dramatically, from 46 to 55 in the past two decades. That is the same period during which executive compensation has soared, with direct implications for the fusion of age and class inequality in America today. It is not hard to think of leaders who stay on and become hard to eject, even for sound business reasons, as they control their own companies or stand symbolically for them. Consider the oil magnate Harold Hamm, who is 80. Saifi Kassami, the former CEO of Air Products, who was finally ousted at 80 after a shareholder revolt. Rupert Murdoch, who retired from his media empire at 92. And Frederick W. Smith, who was still the executive chairman of FedEx when he died at 80. As of 2023, the percentage of chief executives in their late 60s had reached record levels. There is no known reason to believe that corporate performance has improved as a result. Indeed, there are many reasons to think that there is a price to pay, and it is not borne only by younger workers who are unable to break into the upper ranks. The market speaks clearly about the profitability of younger leadership. According to a recent study, stock prices decline when younger CEOs die unexpectedly, while the sudden deaths of the doddering and wizened drive price spikes. According to their official purpose, corporations should be engines of change and novelty. Part of what drives profits is the creation of new and better products that consumers will buy. But corporate America is hampered in this mission by its laboring gerontocracy and by the conversion of society into a static domain for hoarding seniors. While Monsieur Grandet eventually dies in Balzac's novel, his successors are alive and well in America today. When the 19th century Harvard clergyman Andrew Preston Peabody put out his edition of Cicero's On Old Age, a seminal ancient tract that argued for a greater role in society for the old, he compared elders to brakemen on the rails of history. Progress is inevitably fraught with hazards. The old, he wrote, would keep history on track. To his credit, Peabody also wondered about the potential costs of having too many old people at the brakes. Fortunately, he concluded, there is no imminent probability that old age will furnish a larger array of conservative force than the world needs. Elders died in sufficient numbers to stick to their proper place. The saving grace of seniority, Peabody wrote, is that old men are so few. He didn't anticipate the great aging, or how the brakemen he thought would make the modern ride forward gentler and more sustainable could end up hobbling it instead. The cost has been great. The aging of government and capital alike has led to a crisis of renewal in politics and society as younger Americans see their interests disregarded and their prospects for advancement degraded. Today's crisis is made worse by the fact that, in gerontocracies like ours, which are prone to letting long-term problems fester and worsen, it is difficult even to consider the possibility of change. This portends heavier and heavier consequences for the future. A fundamental imperative is therefore at stake. Americans must abolish gerontocracy if we are to realize a collective aspiration to social movement and progress, or achieve other important goals such as intergenerational equity and fairer political representation. Anti-gerontocratic reform should reflect the life course, acknowledging the inevitability of decline and death. Instead of permitting the indefinite retention of authority and assets, our policies should usher people through all the phases of life. Americans ought to be educated and equipped in one phase. They ought to be launched and supported when they are likely to contribute most. And they should eventually cede the stage to others without fearing abandonment. Solutions such as ousting politicians from lifetime jobs and giving younger voters more say over the future have their place. But contemporary gerontocracy is mainly a matter of excess authority in the private sphere, which means that greater economic equality across generations is our ticket out of the gerontocratic dilemma. Of course, no one denouncing the tyranny of the old should forget how many elderly Americans have counted among the most oppressed, and still do. More than 1 million Americans over the age of 80 live below the poverty line, and further millions live on fixed incomes not far above it. That is why, though there is every need to fight gerontocracy, there is no need to do so punitively. Currently, in my mid-50s, I have a personal stake in what happens to older people. As my college-age daughters like to remind me, I am one of them. So I mean it when I say that curtailing the excessive authority of some has to be for the sake of all. Building a fairer system with the elderly divested of political power, wealth, and property, but guaranteed dignity and state support at the end of their lives would help everyone, including most of the aged. Our neoliberal era has pitted creativity against care, but there is no way to prize the first without enacting the second, too. Of all the defects of American gerontocracy today, one of the worst is our failure to face mortality and embrace old age as a phase in nearly everyone's life, a phase that should appeal, in its own way, to those already in it, and that should permit succession for those not yet there. After all, it's our collective future, even as our own contributions wane, that matters most. Samuel Moyn is the author of Gerontocracy in America, How the Old Are Hoarding Power and Wealth, and What to Do About It, from which this excerpt is adapted. It will be published next month by Farrar, Strauss, and Giroux. Next, I'll be reading a piece from The Archive, 1939, titled Twilight Time, by Roy Helton. The population of the United States is growing older. Since 1920, the mature American population, those between 20 and 55, has increased by approximately 19 million, which is 3/4 of our total increase in population. The demands of the aging are already becoming emphatic, and their power as a pressure group is recognized in politics. But before we surrender ourselves to despair, it will be profitable to examine the one factor that is rarely or never brought into this insoluble equation. That factor is the actual needs of the aged and what can be done about them. The aged have been given the idea that all they need for happiness is money. They do need money. They do need adequate support. But money is not the cure for the unhappiness of old age. And the unhappiness of old age is a growing menace to our institutions. For the next 30 years, we shall be developing a population that is predominantly old, but it will not be good national living, economically or politically, to allow those years to be times of increasing unhappiness and uselessness to our coming majority. It will not be safe for America to permit the present psychology of old age to dominate even a powerful minority of our citizens. Arthur Garfield Hayes has told us that democracy works. The fact that it has worked for us, there is, happily, no denying. That it will continue to work as our voting majority advances in age depends on the wisdom and the normality of aging. Life does not wear men out, mentally or physically. Accident and disease may do so. Faulty diet may do so. Depressed and discouraged mental states are certain to do so, but not activity of mind or body. Retirement is, in my observation, a fatality and not a blessing. I do not believe it to be a reasonable human goal. Some of the greatest tasks ever undertaken by men were undertaken in what are called life's declining years. Sophocles completed his Oedipus trilogy in his 90s. Titian painted the magnificent Pieta in his late 80s. At 70, Franklin began the task of gaining for our struggling colonies the alliance of France. At 80, Thomas Edison was researching ways to produce rubber from Native American plants. Any scheme, however well intended, that plunges a large and politically important body of our citizens into retirement is thus dangerous to them and dangerous to our national life. To wish that fate of social uselessness upon any portion of our people, whether they desire it or not, is the direct opposite of what is politic and wise. What could best solve this problem, which will weigh very heavily and could even weigh crushingly upon the future of our country, is for old people to solve it for themselves with whatever help is needed. Aging will go much further toward happiness and satisfaction if the more far-sighted among them will begin to organize societies for self-help and self-direction, rather than for the promotion of economic experiments of unknown dimensions and unforeseeable consequences. The object of such societies could be both social and economic, to provide companionship among the aging, who are apt to have lost a good deal of it, as well independence for those who cannot continue in some form of their old employment. Suppose every one of us could be assured that at 65 or 70, there was still something ahead, something different. Suppose he knew that life still held out for him at that age a renewed opportunity for independence, a chance of doing with profit the things life has given him no chance to do before. I think it would make the world a very different place for us all. Having enough money to live on matters seriously to the aging as to everyone else, but handing out only money does not give them, nor the rest of us, any important social security. The time has come when, for social security, we must think about the problems of the aged in terms of what they really need. From old people, a rising national problem, which appeared in the October 1939 issue of Harper's Magazine. Next, I'll be reading a piece titled Sino the Times, that's S-I-N-O, clues for the answer China that have appeared in the New York Times crossword puzzle since

birthplace, where the compass was invented, where dominoes were invented, bamboo curtained land, Asiatic country at civil war, Wu Shu Chuan's country, important UN problem, subject of UN controversy, the Hungry Land, expanse off Taiwan, land west of the Yellow Sea, Red Sword over Hong Kong, large problem for the State Department, America's big problem, porcelain. Today's last piece is titled Musk Be Impartial, from the jury selection proceedings for Giuseppe Pampina versus Elon R. Musk, a civil trial held in March in the U.S. District Court of the Northern District of California concerning allegations that Musk made public statements to drive down the stock price of Twitter shortly before acquiring the company. Some 40 potential jurors were excused from the proceedings after declaring that they could not remain impartial in the trial. Judge Charles R. Breyer. Elon Musk is a public figure. He is the founder of Tesla, SpaceX, SolarCity, PayPal, PenPal? What is it? A number of companies that are cutting edge, leading technological wonders of our lives today. In your questionnaires, I asked you all, do you have any opinions about Elon Musk and or his political activities? And I want to say there's nothing wrong with a person having a view as to Mr. Musk. In this country, you are entitled to have views pro and con on everything, and that's what makes this democracy great. The question is, whatever your opinion is of Mr. Musk or Twitter or Tesla, can you set it aside and judge the defendant based solely on the evidence that's produced in this trial and the law as I give it to you? Okay, juror number three, you have an opinion about Mr. Musk. Juror three, correct. Judge Breyer, if you are a juror in this case, are you able to say, I know what I thought about him, because obviously it is not humanly possible not to think about something? I guarantee you, as soon as I say the word elephant, everybody thinks about an elephant. Even if I say, don't think about an elephant, when I say the word elephant, most of you will have an image of an elephant. You can't get it out of your mind. But it is possible to say, even though the judge said elephant, I was told I can't regard it. When I look at that zoo out there, this is probably the wrong analogy to use, but when I look at that zoo out there, I'm not going to think about elephants. I'm going to think of lions and tigers, but I won't think of elephants, even though I know they're there. I'm going to pretend they're not in the zoo, okay? That's what I'm asking you all to do. I'm asking you, can you pretend? Can you say, I'm going to do this fairly? I'm going to do this rationally? I'm going to use my mind to do it and not be governed by some other experience. Are you able to do that? Juror 3. Yes, I am, Your Honor. I can set aside the facts. Judge Breyer. I'm sorry? Juror 3. I mean, I can set aside my opinion or whatever I have. I can do that. Judge Breyer. Juror number 5. Again, you did indicate that you had an attitude, a view. How comfortable do you feel that given your state of mind, who you are, how you live your life, that you could take those views and just put them to the side and decide this case just on the evidence? Juror 5. I would say I'm probably 90% sure I could do that. Judge Breyer. Okay, 90% sure. Juror 5. Sorry, I'd like to say 100%, but I can't guarantee. Judge Breyer. I think that's a very human, understandable response, because I'm asking you to predict the future, and that is difficult for a variety of reasons. Some people know exactly how they will behave in the future, and a lot of people don't know. A lot of people will say, I'm going to try to do this. That's all right if they really believe that their trying will be successful. That is, that they know themselves well enough to know that if they try to do something, they can, as a general rule, do it. To some people, this case and this defendant
bring up experiences

0: that they've had over the years that are highly personal. That can happen. For others, it has more to do with a question of beliefs and so forth. It's easier to put aside beliefs than the personal because the personal is highly emotional. So my question to you, Juror 5, and I'm going back to your 90% for a moment, how comfortable are you that you can give Mr. Musk a fair trial here? Juror 5, I actually am a pretty logical person. Judge Breyer, okay, Juror 11, can you set aside your feelings in judging this case? Juror 11, I think, given all the context you've given so far, I can say that I can. To the best of my ability, I will try. Judge Breyer, okay, let's explore that just a bit, because you're the only one who knows your feelings. We don't know your feelings. You know the depth to which you hold your feelings. You know how controlling your feelings may be in any situation. At least you've got a pretty good idea, and at least it's much better than my idea. So I need to rely on you. You cannot allow yourself to be influenced by sympathy, by prejudice, by passions, by views, opinions, and so forth. You can only be influenced by the evidence and the law. You're going to take an oath to promise to do that. So my question to you is, can you do that? Juror 11, yes, I think I can. Judge Breyer, okay. Number 37, you have no views. Juror 37, correct. Judge Breyer, however, you did indicate that you are active in the stock market. Juror 37, yeah, I have some money invested in the stock market. That's why I said I follow a lot of the tech stocks, including, yeah, Tesla and other stocks. Judge Breyer, okay, by show of hands, how many people here owned Twitter stock? Some jurors raised their hands. Judge Breyer, okay, next question, how many people own Tesla stock? Not a Tesla car, Tesla stock. More jurors raised their hands. Juror 37, do you mean whether we directly own the stock, not as part of an index fund or mutual fund? I own index funds, so Tesla would be included. Judge Breyer, then everybody's involved in it. Okay, juror number 53. Juror 53, I pride myself on being a very fair, reasonable person and honest. Judge Breyer, great. Juror 53, I'm the guy that went to Costco, and after I realized they made a mistake, a $10 error in my favor, I went back in and I paid them. Judge Breyer, let me tell you, everybody here would have done exactly the same thing. Do not think you are exceptional. That's a wonderful thing that you did. Maybe, can I have a show of hands? No, I don't want to do that. Juror 90, your view in the questionnaire seems to actually be larger than Mr. Musk himself. It seems to be a view of people who are in a particular class, right? Juror 90, correct. Judge Breyer, do you hold that view as you sit here today? Juror 90, correct. Judge Breyer, okay, thank you very much. Juror 96, I think that you also have strong views. Could you set them aside? Juror 96, I believe that in a criminal trial, I would feel morally obligated to convict. However, in a civil trial, I feel I can set those views aside. Judge Breyer, that's interesting. Juror 96, I'm happy to expand. Judge Breyer, sure. Juror 96, I believe it would be to the benefit of the human race were Mr. Musk to be sent to prison. However, I don't believe a loss of several hundreds of millions of dollars in a civil trial would be even a drop in the bucket to his wealth, so it doesn't really matter. Therefore, I would be able to consider the facts. Thanks so much for listening to this episode of Harper's Magazine on Sun Sounds of Arizona. 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This is your volunteer reader, Ellen Ward, saying goodbye for now and hoping that you'll join me again next time.
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Hello, everyone, and welcome back to the program. This edition covers the week of April 26th, 2026. I hope everyone is doing well and recovering from Monday's rough weather. 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These AI-powered guide dogs don't just lead, they talk. And this is written by John Brahel at Binghamton University, and it was published on April 8th. Guide dogs are powerful allies, leading the visually impaired safely to their destinations, but they can't talk with their owners, until now. Using large language models, a team of researchers at Binghamton University, part of the State University of New York, has created a talking robot guide dog system that determines an ideal route and safely guides users to their destination, offering real-time feedback along the way. The paper From Woofs to Words, Towards Intelligent Robotic Guide Dogs with Verbal Communication, was presented at the 40th Annual AAAI Conference on Artificial Intelligence, or AAAI 2026, held on January 20th through the 27th in Singapore. Quote, for this work, we're demonstrating an aspect of the robotic guide dog that is more advanced than biological guide dogs, said Shiki Zhang, an associate professor at the Thomas J. Watson College of Engineering and Applied Sciences School of Computing. Real dogs can understand about 20 commands at best. But for robotic guide dogs, you can just put GPT-4 with voice commands. Then it has very strong language capabilities. Zhang and his team had previously trained robot guide dogs to lead the visually impaired by responding to a tug on the leash. This new system takes their work a step further, creating a spoken back and forth between user and dog, and providing more control and situational awareness. The robot offers information about a route before departure, what the researchers call plan verbalization, and information during travel, or scene verbalization. Quote, this is very important for visually impaired or blind people because situational and scene awareness is relatively limited without vision, unquote, Zhang said. To test the system, the team recruited 7 legally blind participants to navigate a large multi-room office environment. The robot would ask the user where they wanted to go, in this experiment, a conference room, and then present possible routes to the room and the time it would take to reach it. Once the user selected a preferred route, the robot would guide them to the conference room, verbalizing the surroundings and obstacles along the way, such as, "This is a long corridor," until it reached the destination. Following the test, the users completed a questionnaire about their experience, rating the system's helpfulness, ease of communication, and usefulness. Overall, a combined approach, which included planning explanations and real-time narration from the robot, was preferred among participants. A simulated study of the system also showed that this approach was successful. Going forward, the team plans to conduct more user studies, increase the system's autonomy, and have the robots navigate longer distances, both indoors and outdoors. The goal of this research is to help integrate robotic guide dogs into everyday life. The study participants were enthusiastic about this possibility. Quote, they were super excited about the technology, about the robots, Zhang said. They asked many questions. They really see the potential for the technology and hope to see this working, unquote. For our next story on this week's program, let's continue in our visit to Tech Explorer at techexplorer.com. AI tools to help vision impaired are good, but could be better. And this article was written by Tom Fleischman of Cornell University, and it was published on April 16th.
Artificial intelligence is touching nearly every aspect of life, including assistive technology for blind and low vision individuals, or BLV individuals. And just like in other areas, the AI, or artificial intelligence, used to assist BLV people is good, but far from perfect. In a study involving 20 low vision participants, or 20 vision impaired participants, pardon me, researchers at Cornell Tech found that the large language model enabled application that they developed to help BLV individuals interpret their surroundings works well for general, well, what is this questions, but struggled when asked to provide more detailed assistance in complex tasks, such as describing artistic pieces. The researchers also proposed 9 skills that would improve the models powering the intelligence of these apps. Quote, "The technology has come a long way in interpreting visuals and are really helping people. But at the same time, we want to make sure that we are continuing to improve them. So we want to identify the gaps," unquote, said Shiri Azenkot, associate professor at Cornell Tech, the Jacobs Technion Cornell Institute, and the Cornell Ann S. Bowers College of Computing and Informational Science. Ricardo Gonzalez, doctoral candidate in human-AI interaction, is lead author of, quote, "How Multimodal Large Language Models Support Access to Visual Information, a Diary Study with Blind and Low Vision People," unquote. Gonzalez presented the work at the Association for Computing Machinery's Conference on Human Factors in Computing Systems, CHI 26, held April 13th through the 17th in Barcelona, Spain. In addition to senior author Azenkot, co-authors include Crescentia Jung, MS 25, a doctoral student in informational science, Sharon Lin, MS 25, a graduate research assistant, and Ying Hu, MS 25, now a software engineer at Snap Incorporated. The work is published in the Proceedings of the 2026 CHI Conference in Human Factors in Computing Systems. Azenkot, director of the Enhancing Ability Lab, focuses her research on enabling people with disabilities to have equal access to information. Her research is also personal. She is legally blind and walks with the help of a guide dog. She said AI's impact on disability and access has improved in recent years. Quote, "As someone who has a visual impairment who also uses these technologies, I can feel the difference in my daily life," unquote, she said. For this research, Gonzalez developed a visual interpretation application, a smartphone app, he said, with which the user takes a picture of a scene, then receives feedback and interpretation. Quote, "With the app, you can look at a page of text, you can point it at your computer, you can point it at a moving train," Azenkot said, "and it will attempt to interpret or tell you what's in the scene," unquote. They employed a multimodal large language model, or MLLM, which merges the reasoning capabilities of large language models, or LLMs, with the ability to receive, reason, and output information from images, audio, and video. Gonzalez said it was important that they conduct their experiment using a system that they developed. Quote, "By having full control of the application's inner workings," he said, "we can deploy our study in the real world and collect data that truly reflects how these systems are affecting people's lives," unquote. Using GPT-4o, the team developed its own iPhone app called VisionPal and recruited 20 BLV individuals with varying levels of vision impairment. The researchers conducted a diary study from October to December of 2024, in which each participant used VisionPal for 2 weeks and documented their experiences. Each diary entry consisted of the participant's captured photo, the photo description, the chat messages exchanged between the participant and the MLLM, and the participant's responses to a short survey, which participants were asked to complete at least once per day.
The researchers collected hundreds of interactions and found that, while participants reported high levels of satisfaction and trust, some limitations remain. When engaging in conversation to follow up on initial visual interpretations, such as when reading cooking instructions or medication dosages, VisionPal correctly responded to only 56.6% of user queries, and 22.2% of responses included false information. Quote, "These models are advancing at a dizzying pace," Gonzalez said. "And while they are definitely useful, we need to continue to audit them to understand the risks they introduce in people's lives." Unquote. The research team proposed the, quote, visual assistant, unquote, skill, 9 behaviors MLLMs should exhibit to assure goal-relevant, reliable visual assistance. They include neutral facial communication, be objective, adaptive communication protocols, establishing communication preferences early, goal-oriented collaboration, communicating only relevant information based on the user's setting, transparent uncertainty handling, acknowledge limitations, and graceful handoff, either handoff to appropriate resources or acknowledge a lack of expertise. Quote, "I want to emphasize that I really think that we've come a long way with this technology," Azenkot said. "But the first questions I always come across in trying to improve the technology are human questions. What do people need, and how can we best support those needs?" Unquote. Quote, "People should remain at the center," Gonzalez said, "because ultimately these tools exist to serve their needs and improve their lives." Unquote. And let's talk about more tech on this week's program as we pay a visit to Accessible Android. And you can find them at accessibleandroid.com. The Samsung Galaxy Tab S11 review. And this was conducted and written by Sally Kunduz and published on April 15th. And it was updated on April 20th. "I've been using the Samsung Galaxy Tab S11 for about 3 months now, not as a secondary device, but as something that slowly found its place into my daily routine. Writing, browsing, managing files, testing apps, and sometimes just scrolling through content without thinking too much. This is not a device that impressed me on day one, but over time, it became something more. It became reliable. Design and daily use. Samsung didn't try to invent anything here, and honestly, I'm glad they didn't. The Tab S11 is thin, light enough for long sessions, and feels exactly like a device that's meant to be used every day. At 469 grams and just 5.5 millimeters thick, it's easy to hold and doesn't become tiring quickly. The aluminum frame and back give it a solid premium feel, and the IP68 rating adds a level of confidence you expect from a flagship tablet. This is one of the first things I liked about it, and it didn't change. I started using it almost entirely in landscape mode. On phones, portrait makes sense. On tablets, especially with a screen reader, that's not always the case. With the Tab S11, I noticed that both TalkBack and Jishuo gestures feel much more consistent in landscape. Everything just aligns better. Gesture areas, navigation flow, even general orientation. At this point, going back to portrait feels unnecessary. That said, some apps are still not optimized for tablets. When you open them, they force the screen back into portrait mode, and there is a workaround for this. If you go to Settings, Advanced Features, Labs, and Landscape View for portrait apps, you can force selected apps into landscape mode. Just keep in mind that not every app behaves correctly there. Layout issues can happen. Display experience. The 11-inch display is exactly what you expect from a high-end Samsung tablet. Smooth, responsive, and consistent.
You really don't think about it after a while, and that's a good thing. For accessibility, this kind of stability matters more than raw specs. And the Tab S11 delivers that without drawing attention to itself. Performance, the real upgrade. This is where things become very clear, especially if you're coming from the Tab S9 FE. At first, I thought this would be a simple upgrade, but it really isn't. Moving from the Exynos 1380 with 6 GB of RAM to a Dimensity 9400 Plus with 12 GB of RAM changes the entire feel of the device. Everything is smoother, but more importantly, screen reader performance is noticeably better. TalkBack and Jishu feel both faster, more stable, and more predictable. There's less hesitation, fewer micro delays, and a much cleaner navigation flow. After a while, going back to the S9 FE feels, well, slow. And that's not something I expected to say this clearly. Speakers, a real upgrade. One area where the Tab S11 clearly stands out is the speaker system. Compared to the Tab S9 FE, this is a massive upgrade. The Tab S11 comes with 4 speakers, and the sound quality is genuinely impressive. When you're holding the tablet in landscape, audio feels properly positioned. It's one of those details that makes media consumption feel right. Storage, connectivity, and real usage. The unit I've been using is the 128 GB, 12 GB version. And interestingly, after 3 months, I sometimes think I should have gone for the 5G variant. Not because I constantly need it, but because this tablet became something I rely on more than expected. I occasionally connected USB drives through OTG. I've also used my Rode USB microphone and my JBL Quantum 350 headset via its wireless receiver. These are not things I used to do with the S9 FE. And I think this comes down to one thing, how much the device invites you to use it. The S9 FE felt like a device that simply does its job. The Tab S11 feels like a device that pushes you to do more. On the storage side, I'm now seriously considering getting a micro SD card for this tablet. With storage prices going up, getting one now makes sense. But I don't want to pair a device like this with a basic slow card. If I'm going to use it seriously, the storage should match the device. Keyboard and workflow. A tablet without a keyboard is limited, especially for a blind user. With a physical keyboard, the Tab S11 becomes a completely different device. Over time, this tablet didn't just become something I use, it became part of how I work. I started using it as my main testing device instead of my Galaxy S25 Plus. That wasn't planned, it just happened naturally. Samsung has also added some flexibility on the keyboard side. There is now an AI key accessible with Command plus O where you can choose your assistant. Some CMD shortcuts can also be reassigned, which gives you room to shape your workflow. If you're using Jishu, I strongly recommend trying the setup prepared by Ronan, a fellow accessible Android contributor. It genuinely makes daily usage much easier and takes your workflow to the next level. At some point, I even bought a 3-year Jishu license just for this tablet. That probably says enough. S Pen. Not essential, but fine. As a blind user, I don't rely on the S Pen. Some users are not happy with Samsung moving away from the Bluetooth-enabled S Pen, but for my case, this change didn't really affect anything. I wasn't using those features anyway. That said, when scrolling through Instagram Reels or YouTube Shorts, using the pen actually feels good. Lightly touching and swiping between videos gives a more controlled and intentional feeling. Not essential, but still a nice detail. Fingerprint sensor, a real problem. This is one of the few areas where the Tab S11 feels like a downgrade compared to the S9 FE. The fingerprint sensor is now under the display. TalkBack does provide guidance, which helps,
but in practice, locating the fingerprint area can still be difficult at first. Without tactile or vibration feedback, you rely on estimation until you get used to the position. But the bigger issue is not the placement. It's what happens after you set it up. Together with John Dyer, we discovered a serious problem. When fingerprint is enabled, multi-touch gestures and screen reader interactions don't always behave as expected. After restarting the device, everything works well or works fine for a while since you unlock it with a pin. But once you lock the screen and unlock it again, the problem comes back. From that point on, gestures become unreliable and the experience starts to break down. At the moment, the only stable solution is to avoid using fingerprint entirely. Using PIN or face unlock keeps everything working as expected. I expect a fix with One UI 8.5. When that happens, I'll update this part. Software and updates. The Tab S11 ships with One UI 8 based on Android 16. When I first received the device in January, it was running the November 2025 security patch. And since then, the experience has remained stable. Samsung is also promising 7 major Android updates, which is a strong commitment. And let's talk about battery life. The 8400 milliamp hour battery holds up well in daily use. It easily gets through a full day, sometimes more depending on usage. And with 45-watt charging support, topping it up doesn't take too long either. Better yet, it's predictable. You don't have to think about it. So, here's my final thoughts. The Samsung Galaxy Tab S11 is not a revolutionary device, but it is a meaningful upgrade, especially from the Tab S9 FE in my case. It improves performance, sound, and overall responsiveness in ways that directly affect daily use. And ultimately, it's a device that makes you want to use it. There's still one thing I can't ignore. Even though the Tab S11 is currently Samsung's flagship tablet, the availability of cases and screen protectors is surprisingly limited. When you look at accessories for iPads, you can find cases in all kinds of styles, colors, and even designs tailored to different users. With the Tab S11, however, most cases look very similar, and the overall variety feels quite limited. Even websites that offer custom design cases for phones and tablets don't seem to have options for the Tab S11 yet, which I found a bit disappointing. Our next story comes from Blind Access Journal, and you can find them online at blindaccessjournal.com. The Simple PTT Lucid, a push-to-talk radio built with the blind community in mind. And this is written by Daryl Hilliker and published on April 18th. For years, push-to-talk over cellular, or POC, radios have offered something remarkable: the reach of a nationwide radio network without the limitations of traditional two-way radio. Whether you are coordinating a volunteer emergency response, connecting with fellow hobbyists around the country, or simply staying in touch with a group of friends spread across the world, POC radios deliver clear, reliable communication wherever a cellular signal exists. The problem, until recently, was that most of these radios were designed almost entirely with sighted users in mind, packed with visual menus, small unlabeled buttons, and displays that offered little to no spoken feedback. That gap has now been addressed, and the story of how it happened is as encouraging as the product itself. The Road to the Lucid. Simple PTT, a U.S.-based POC radio provider run by Scott Johnson, known in the community as the Magician for his ability to make things happen, was approached by a visually impaired user who saw an opportunity. Jed Barton, known online as JedN1JBC,
raised the subject of accessibility directly with Johnson, explaining that the blind and low vision community represented not just a market, but a group of people who genuinely stand to benefit from reliable push-to-talk communication. Johnson listened, took the idea seriously, and within approximately 3 weeks worked with a hardware manufacturer to bring an accessible radio to life. That radio is called the Lucid. That's L-U-C-I-D. What the Lucid is. The 2026 Lucid is a nationwide PTT walkie-talkie from Simple PTT, currently available at an introductory sale price of $99.99, regularly $129.99. It operates over cellular networks using a multi-carrier SIM that floats between AT&T, Verizon, and T-Mobile, meaning coverage follows you across the country rather than being tied to any single carrier's footprint. The hardware itself is compact, measuring just 1.18 inches deep by 1.97 inches wide by 3.74 inches tall and thoughtfully minimal. There are 7 buttons total: a push-to-talk button on the left side, volume up and down, and 4 buttons across the front face beneath the display. That simplicity is intentional. Scott Johnson designed this radio with ease of use as a guiding principle, and for blind users specifically. A low button count means less confusion and faster muscle memory. Under the hood, the Lucid carries a 4,800 milliamp-hour battery capable of all-day talk time and up to 7 days on standby. It charges via USB-C, supports fast charging, and handles a wide range of LTE bands. For audio fidelity, it uses a high-sensitivity microphone combined with AI-driven noise cancellation that the manufacturer claims eliminates over 95% of background noise, a real benefit for users in busy or outdoor environments. The accessibility feature that changes everything. What sets the Lucid apart from every other POC radio on the market is its spoken menu system. Every menu option, channel name, and member name is read aloud by the radio. You do not need to see the screen. You do not need a sighted assistant. You navigate the radio entirely through audio feedback and the physical buttons. Jed Barton put together an audio demonstration of the Lucid in action, and it is well worth a listen for anyone who wants to experience the radio's navigation firsthand. In the recording, Barton walks through the menus in real time, demonstrates navigating talk groups, the POC equivalent of channels, performs a private call to a friend in Boston, and shows how the member list functions, all without referring to the display at all. The voice is what Barton cheerfully calls, quote, a little Chinese-ish, unquote, a result of the radio's firmware originating from a Chinese manufacturer. It is not a polished American English voice, but it is clear, functional, and consistent. More importantly, it speaks. For a community that has long had to work around radios that communicate exclusively through tiny visual displays, a voice that reliably reads every menu item is a genuine breakthrough. How the platform works. Simple PTT's network has a strong community dimension. The platform hosts a wide range of public talk groups, the equivalent of open channels, where users from all over the world gather to connect and coordinate. Available groups include the general social channels like the Hangout, POC Skywarn for weather spotting and severe weather coordination, POC WX Alerts for weather alert monitoring, and regional and purpose-driven channels for emergency preparedness and local communities. Switching between talk groups on the Lucid is as simple as navigating up or down with the arrow button and pressing the menu key to select. The radio announces the group name at each step, so you always know exactly where you are. Private calls are equally accessible. From the member list, a user arrows to the name of the person they want to reach, selects them with the menu key, and keys the push-to-talk button. No guesswork required.
SIM plans vary, but unlimited service options are available, making the total cost of ownership, hardware plus service, quite competitive compared to licensing fees and equipment costs associated with traditional ham or GMRS radio setups. Why this matters. POC radio has always had real-world utility for the blind community. The ability to communicate instantly with a group, whether a family, a volunteer team, or a community of fellow users, without depending on the visual interface of a smartphone, is genuinely valuable. The Lucid removes the last major obstacle, which is the radios themselves. What had been a category that required sighted assistance to configure and navigate is now independently operable by a blind user from the moment they take it out of the box. The speed with which Simple PTT responded to the community's request, roughly 3 weeks from conversation to finished product, also says something. It demonstrates that when manufacturers are willing to engage directly with blind users, meaningful accessibility improvements are achievable without years of advocacy, campaigns, or regulatory pressure. Scott Johnson heard a clear case for inclusion and made it happen. The Lucid is available directly from Simple PTT at simplePTT.com. The product page includes full specifications and SIM plan options. Jed Barton's audio demonstration is an excellent companion resource, providing an honest and thorough walkthrough of the radio's accessibility features in real-world conditions. A strong first step for anyone considering a purchase or simply wanting to hear the radio in action. For blind and low vision users who have been curious about POC radio but held back for accessibility reasons, the Lucid is a strong reason to take a second look at this technology. The network is already out there, the community is active and welcoming, and now the radio has finally caught up. And if you have just joined us, you are listening to the Blindness and Disability News Hour from Mind's Eye Radio. This program covers the week of April 26th, 2026. Thanks for joining us, and now back to the program. Let's dig into the second half of this week's program with a visit to Disability Scoop. 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For kids with disabilities, early intervention boosts academics later. This is written by Sean Heasley and published on April 24th. Accessing early intervention services like speech, occupational, physical, or behavioral therapy in the first years of life can lead to more than developmental gains, new research suggests. Children who receive early intervention by age 3 score better in English language arts and are more likely to meet academic standards in math and English in third grade, according to a first-of-its-kind study published in the journal JAMA Network Open. For the study, researchers looked at public health and education records for more than 214,000 children born in New York City between 1994 and 1998. They compared standardized test scores from third grade for the roughly 13,000 children who received early intervention to others who did not. Among children who had special education services at school, those who received early intervention as youngsters were 28% more likely to meet grade-level standards in third grade for English language arts and 17% more likely to meet that benchmark in math. Quote, our findings demonstrate that early intervention programs have quantifiable academic benefits for children with moderate to severe developmental delays or disabilities living in a large urban center, said Jeanette Stigone, an assistant professor of epidemiology in Columbia University's Mailman School of Public Health, who led the study. This study provides strong population-level evidence that investments in early interventions are not only beneficial for children and families, but also for educational systems and communities, unquote. The benefits were especially pronounced among Latino children and those from lower socioeconomic backgrounds, the researchers said. An accompanying
commentary notes that the advantages of early intervention could be even greater today, given the improvements in identifying and supporting kids with developmental disabilities in recent decades. Quote, early childhood represents a critical window of opportunity, Stingone says. By identifying developmental delays early and connecting families to services, we can help set children on a stronger academic trajectory. These findings reinforce the importance of sustaining and strengthening early intervention programs so that all children, regardless of background, have the opportunity to thrive in school and beyond, unquote. Our next story comes from WDSU News in New Orleans, Louisiana. The 3D display of NFL prospects helps blind people experience draft week. And this was posted on April 22nd and written by Ed DiOrio. Many people will watch the 2026 NFL draft in person or on television, but some can't. Debbie Hill is one of them. Quote, a lot of us really want to know what the world is like out there beyond just hearing, unquote, she said. Hill and others who are blind or visually impaired can only hear the names called. That's where the Library of Accessible Media for Pennsylvanians at the Carnegie Library in Pittsburgh stepped up. Sometimes we use real-world elements like the Steelers gear or 3D printed elements to make tactile displays, LAMP administrator Mark Lee said. We started printing a couple of draft picks who we assume will be in the top 10. The three-dimensional busts of the draft picks took 3 to 6 hours to print. The display includes likely top 10 picks like Fernando Mendoza, David Bailey, and Jeremiah Love. Each bust displays the unique physical features of each player to help the visually impaired feel the prospects. Every bust has a packet of Braille writing with descriptions, including the player's name, number, university he attended, and other facts. Quote, all of the black ink creates a tactile surface, Lee said. They'll know Fernando Mendoza's from the Indiana Hoosiers because they'll feel the Indiana logo. It's not just the 3D players that are part of the display. We also 3D printed Three River Stadium for people, the Civic Arena, and other places that are gone, Lee said. We had someone feeling Three River Stadium for the first time, and they didn't know it was round. That's when you know you're doing what you set out to do with a library, giving people that aha moment or excitement. These are our favorite things to do. We experience that a lot here at the Carnegie Library at Pittsburgh. Quote, it really makes it even more personal, Hill added. It just gives us another opportunity to understand even better what's actually going on. We're more involved in the event because we actually get to experience some of the things. The Steelers also donated some helmets, jerseys, and cleats for the exhibit as well. It all comes together for a draft experience that's meant for any kind of fan. Quote, we would love to see people come in from all over the country to check these out, Lee said. Everybody interprets things through touch, so it's for everybody, sighted, blind, and visually disabled, unquote. Quote, they really open the world up, Hill said. At least we have some basic ideas of what the people are like. It definitely helps us understand and give more depth to the actual experience. Our next story comes from the Missouri Independent, and you can find them online at missouriindependent.com. Bill to shield Missouri businesses from ADA website lawsuits heads to governor. This is written by Sophia Gromowski and published on April 22nd. A bill that will protect Missouri's small businesses from frivolous lawsuits now awaits the governor's signature after gaining final approval from the legislature on Tuesday. The Act Against Abusive Website and Web Content Litigation addresses an issue that legislators say has harmed small businesses in Missouri and across the country. A growing number of businesses are being sued for minor violations of the Americans with Disabilities Act on their websites.
These violations may include incompatibility with screen reader software, insufficient color contrast, or missing captions or transcripts for video and audio content. This makes it difficult for people with disabilities to navigate the websites. More than 100 businesses in Missouri have been the target of such lawsuits, according to the 2025 ADA Website Accessibility Lawsuits Report. Legislators have criticized the suits as cash grabs rather than good faith efforts to improve accessibility. U.S. Representative Sam Graves, a Republican from Tarkio, is sponsoring a similar bill, the Protecting Small Businesses from Predatory Website Lawsuits Act in Washington. He highlighted the national scope of the problem in a letter to his constituents, which said that the number of website-related suits nationwide has surged from 200 in 2016 to more than 4,000 in 2025. Graves said that more than half of the 4,000 cases were filed by just 33 people. This newly passed Missouri legislation will give businesses 90 days to fix their websites after receiving a non-compliance warning, after which a lawsuit can be filed. Introduced by State Senator Brad Hudson, a Republican from Cape Fair, Senate Bill 907 received unanimous initial approval before passing over to the House, where it underwent two amendments. The House General Laws Committee extended the new protection to all entities registered with the Missouri Secretary of State's office, which includes churches and nonprofit organizations, in addition to businesses. During the floor debate, the House also adopted an amendment to protect web content in addition to websites. This covers small business owners who use large platforms such as Etsy. These platforms allow sellers to set up their own individual storefronts, but do not give them control over website settings to comply with ADA standards. The amended legislation was unanimously approved by the House on April 16th and sent back to the Senate for final approval, where it was also unanimously approved. Hudson called the bill an, quote, all-hands-on-deck effort, unquote, shouting out various senators and representatives who worked on the bill and helped it move through both chambers. Quote, because of the way this issue has affected business owners throughout the state, there's a lot of legislators weighing in on this one, Hudson said. It's been an all-session effort to get this bill in the right place to provide protections for citizens and businesses across our state. I'm glad that we are now one step away from getting this across the finish line, unquote. Let's continue with the program and let's lighten up a little bit and take a look at NLS Music Notes from the National Library Service for the Blind and Physically Handicapped, which is a service of the Library of Congress. You can find them online at blogs.loc.gov. And this week's story from them, this week's blog post, A Star Was Born Today. It was actually posted on April 23rd, 2020, and it's written by Gilbert Bush. This Friday, or actually this past Friday, April 24th, is the birthday of Barbra Streisand, the legendary award-winning singer, actor, and filmmaker. Born in Brooklyn in 1942, she has described her childhood as, quote, painful, unquote. Her father, a high school English teacher, died when she was 15 months old, so she and her family moved in with her grandparents. Her mother worked as a secretary in the New York City public school system. Barbara says that she felt shy and rejected by other children. As a teenager, Barbara attended Erasmus Hall High School. She also took acting lessons, which her mother disapproved of, paying for them with money that she earned babysitting. It was at Erasmus where she met future collaborator Neil Diamond. She graduated from Erasmus at age 16, fourth in her class. After moving to the theater district in Manhattan, she launched her career by winning a talent show at a nightclub in 1960, though she had never taken a voice lesson and was intent upon becoming an actor.
That success led to singing engagements at other nightclubs, roles in musicals, and appearances on television shows, including The Tonight Show and The Ed Sullivan Show. Her first LP, the Barbra Streisand album, was released in 1963 and received 2 Grammy Awards. She appeared in the Broadway show Funny Girl for more than 2 years. Her recording of the song People was her first top 10 record, and thus began her extraordinary career. A number of songs that Barbra Streisand recorded can be found in the NLS Music Collection. So, let's take a look through the list of items that the Music Collection has. First, in Braille, Evergreen from A Star Is Born, and you can find this at call signs BRM24714 and BRM25788. A Woman in Love by Barry and Robin Gibb, BRM34933. 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

Oh. There is The Way We Were, a late beginner piano solo, taught by ear by Bill Brown at DBM 03463. Next is People, Easy Piano Solo, taught by ear by Bill Brown at DBM 03526. And if you're interested in reading more about Barbra Streisand, try these recorded titles. Barbra, The Way She Is by Christopher Anderson at DB62490. 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And if you need more information, send an email to nlsm@loc.gov, or you can give them a call at 1-800-424-8567 and pick option 2 for music. Let's pay a visit to the American Council of the Blind at acb.org and their Braille Forum for April 2026, Orienting Yourself by Deborah Armstrong. Have you ever asked to be shown around a facility or outdoor area and still felt disoriented after a helpful someone walked with you and described many things? It used to occur for me too often. But then I began to analyze how I was reacting to being oriented, and I changed my responses. At the college where I work, as I observed our staff orienting new blind students to the campus, including outdoor paths and indoor buildings, I realized that there were many takeaways that I could share. First, stay curious. It's often tempting to passively walk along during a tour, listening tentatively but staying quiet and polite. After all, if you're a tourist, it's important to let the tour leader do their thing. If you're in a museum, the docent is giving the tour, not you. But this behavior won't work when you must learn your way around a new place. So you need to ask questions of your guide. The guide may, for example, say, "We're turning right here." That's your cue to ask questions about the turn. What happens if you inadvertently pass the turn? Will you encounter a water fountain, a doorway, a particular shrub? Once you have that information, you'll know where you are, even if you pass the place where you were supposed to turn. And of course, you'll also want to ask what you'll encounter if you turn too soon as well. Find out about signage in your area. My famous example is the sign reading Audio-Visual Services near the back of the college library. Many sighted students wander about searching for the library due to the misleading nature of the sign. But if I wave my phone around while using an AI app and it reads that sign to me, I know I'm near the library building. Likewise, if my cane touches the statue of a turtle located in the center of a large patio area, I know which patio I'm on. Because that area is particularly disorienting, I've also taught my dog to take me up to the turtle so I can touch it. So ask your guide to show you any unusual landmarks that can help you stay oriented. Ask too about entrances and steps. One building may have many ways in and out, and knowing about all of them helps build your mental map. Many places have both stairs and ramps, so if you go down the stairs one day and up the corresponding ramp the next day, you won't think you are somewhere unfamiliar. So be sure to ask your guide questions about buildings, signage, and other landmarks, even if they were only visual. The next time you are lost, you can ask your phone or another person what they see, and that can help orient you as well. And your knowledge can also help orient even sighted people. Next, simplify. Maybe a route seems unnecessarily complicated. For example, instead of crossing a huge parking lot to get to the big box store, ask a helper if there's a back entrance with a sidewalk leading to it. Many sighted helpers often want to show you the shortest route, rather than a possibly longer and definitely safer route that is easier to master. A route with fewer landmarks, like a parking lot where you must weave around cars, can be more disorienting and dangerous than having to walk an extra half mile. Next, pay attention. My mind tends to wander when it shouldn't.
But if I'm getting oriented, I try

to focus on sounds, smells, and other cues like the presence of a slope, whether a path is concrete or asphalt, the direction of the sun, the width and length of a hallway, and the distance I travel between two landmarks. If you're with a trained O&M instructor, they are likely to point out these features, but not if you are being oriented by a coworker or friend. So it's good to think about all the cues that can tell you where you are. Our campus has three decorative fountains, all in the middle of large plazas, but each has a different sound pattern, which gives me important clues about my location. Doors to various buildings have distinctive squeaks, and even their air conditioning units have different sounding rumbles. My footsteps on a covered walkway sound different from footsteps in the open, and changes in light patterns can also clue anyone with residual vision in on their location. Next, take notes. You won't remember all the details, so having a recording to refer to later can really help. If the person orienting you is okay with being recorded, take advantage of that. Otherwise, you can use AI technology or your own memory to log directions and descriptions. If you struggle with cardinal directions, take some time to log them and pay attention to them. Depending on whether you are facing a particular street, the bus stop could be on the right or left, but it is always north of that side of the intersection. Next, and finally, practice. Last of all, get out and walk around. The only way to build a mental map is to explore, to make those wrong turns and learn what is where. People who drive do the very same thing. If they drive a great deal, they build a strong mental map. If instead they only drive one route, that's the only route they learn. So, a sighted driver can get just as lost in a city as a blind person if they haven't traveled around enough. Avoid feeling frustrated. Don't consider yourself bad at staying oriented without one of these tools. If a route is complicated, don't wait until you have to be on time to travel it. Explore when your time is free and you will avoid the stress of being lost. Explore different ways to arrive at the same location, and don't be afraid to ask someone to help you learn these different ways. As I walk around campus, sighted staff often ask me where something is located, simply because they've learned that I know that sort of stuff. There's always a construction project underway, so a cyclone fence often blocks a familiar route, flummoxing my sighted coworkers too. Rome wasn't built in a day, and it took me several years to master its 112 acres. I'm still learning new routes. Orienting myself is simply a matter of mastering a few skills. It's not rocket science. And that about wraps up this week's edition of the Blindness and Disability News Hour. This program covers the week of April 26th, 2026. My name is Bill. Thanks for joining us this week. This program, as always, is a production and presentation of Mind's Eye Radio in Belleville, Illinois. Hope everyone has a good rest of your week and a good weekend. It's weather's going to be a little off and on all week, and I know some of you are still without electricity, so hang in there. You'll get the lights back on soon. In the meantime, be good, be safe, keep your pets hydrated. See you, bye.

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2: Good morning. This is Molly reading from Marshfield, Massachusetts. Today is April 28th. And I am going to be reading stories from Alfred Hitchcock's Mystery Magazine. Hope you enjoy them. The first one is Death Zone, written by William Hall. Nepal, 2009. I don't love Everest, at least not anymore. Once upon a time, the name had conjured up romance and adventure, but that was before I'd seen the long conga lines of inexperienced wannabe mountaineers shuffling toward the summit. Each one had coughed up the price of a luxury car just so they can take that selfie at the top of the world. Ha ha, guys, the text messages would brag, top of the world. This was my third season guiding tourist climbers, and maybe my last. Give me Denali in Alaska, Annapurna, or K2. Somewhere clean and fresh, without the crowds and the base camp crammed with tents, blowing litter, and discarded oxygen bottles. It all felt like Daytona Beach after spring break, except with glaciers. Excuse me. Choma Lungma, the Sherpa still called Everest, and worshipped her as a sky goddess, a grimy sky goddess, which might explain her sullen, vindictive moods. High up, where peak touches jet stream, you might see icy blue sky for days. Then, with the flap of a butterfly's wings, the monsoon winds could shift, and in the space of an hour, raging blizzards would blot the mountain out with blasts of driving snow, sharp enough to strip exposed skin. The weather this season had been particularly fickle, without a single client summiting. Mike Evans, my boss, had brought 9 clients, each burning with that special fever only Everest could inspire. We'd been lined up with the crowd since April for one narrow window of good weather. Instead, defeated, the other teams were now slouching back to Lukla Airport, the goddess laughing behind their backs the whole way. It was May now, very, very late to be on Everest. If the black storms, one on top of another, did not break soon, Mike would have us tucking tails between our legs and doing the same. We were ready, more than ready. Mike had trekked us up and down, slowly getting body and brain used to functioning on a fraction of the required oxygen. Twice we'd pitched our tents high on the lotus face within sight of our goal, and twice Mike had turned us around. No good, Tony, he'd shouted into my ear over the shrieking winds. These tents aren't going to survive one more gust. And this was on the glacier, not actually on Everett itself. Up on the sheer rock of Camp 4, we wouldn't have lasted a second. Summiting was when I'd really earn my keep. We'd be well into the death zone, breathing oxygen day and night, exposed on a knife edge of rock. One mistake, one slip, one sudden gust, and you'd be thrown off into oblivion, with a long time to think of your sins before hitting bottom. But today, my unwelcome task was to break the bad news. Down again. We were reduced to 6 climbers. 2 had quit in disgust. Another one had been carried down on a stretcher, lungs damaged permanently. The remaining clients were coughing, hacking, dying, essentially, but all burned with Everett's fever and bad. Here at Camp 3 on the broad flats of the Kumba Glacier, you couldn't see the famous black triangle of rock against the sky, but you sensed it looming over you. So close, you'd guess. Sure, just 3 miles by the map. a walk to the mall and back. Except you're also talking 8,000 vertical feet up to cruising altitude for a 747, in bone-chilling winds, struggling for breath, with scrambled leaden brains and muscles that were on the point of collapse. Those last 3 miles would be harder than the previous 3,000. Lobsang, I told our head Sherpa, Mike says no good, we have to go down again. Lobsang, who summited Everest more times than anyone, knew all about living to fight another day. He nodded in agreement and began packing. Katie, I stuck my head in the first bright-colored tent, nylon sides flapping and juddering in the wind like a dying jellyfish. Mike says we've got more snow coming. We need to regroup. Katie Chisholm looked up wanly. Not like someone who cared. She'd been coughing blood for the last 24 hours, and with 2 separated ribs, she should have been in the hospital, not in a 50 below winds on iron mountainside. But she was no quitter. I had to give her that. Craig Miller next. Now, him, I was not eager to sell bad news. I'd had my head ripped off once too often already. I unzipped his tent, and he shot bolt upright. Ah, crap, Tony, he snarled. What does Mike think he's up to? The flare-up sent him choking. I paid him to get me to the top. You paid him, I hollered back, growing angry, to get you up and back, alive. You signed the contract. You read the fine print. Excuse me. If Mike says we don't go, no one goes. He shook his head, furious, as if Mike was a weak-kneed milksop, not the most experienced guide going. Craig was an investment banker, rich as hell, with a classic type A personality. A, I thought, as in a-hole. Not a guy used to hearing the word no. In the next tent, Fred and Stefan, the 2 Australians, were way ahead of me, already filling their backpacks for the trek down. I gave the silent thumbs up. All under control, though I still saw no activity in Katie's tent. I found her staring at her sleeping bag, confused by such a simple thing as a zipper. I turned her around and checked her oxygen, but it wasn't hypoxia. Altitude sickness was more than just lack of oxygen. Basically, the human body was not built for this kind of punishment. I zipped the bag and helped her roll. You look like crap, Katie. Forgive me for saying, I yelled at her, our helmets virtually touching. She didn't disagree, a bad sign. Maybe it's time to call it quits? That woke her up. No, she snapped ferociously. This is my one chance, my only chance. I peeled off a glove and pried one of her eyelids back. Her eyeball was mottled like a bowling ball, more red than white. The mountain will still be here next season, Katie. She shook her head stubbornly on the verge of tears. Mike might have ordered her down, but instead I squeezed another dexamethasone pill into her hand and made sure she swallowed. Basically, I felt sorry for the woman. She'd spent every penny of her savings to get here. One chance, I got it. I pushed her out the tent flap and pointed her downhill while I finished up, but I simply could not get all her gear in the pack. I pulled everything out and tried again. That's when my hand hit something very heavy and cold as ice. I pulled it free and felt a shiver that had nothing to do with the wind. A Smith & Wesson 38, a police special. My fingers trembled. Who brings more death to the deadliest place on earth? Mike should know, I told myself. But I hesitated, remembering Katie's expression, and instead slipped it inside my jacket. It rattled against my chest with every step down the western quim, a pound of milled steel with only one purpose, taking a life. We called Katie Chisholm the librarian behind her back. Shy, tentative, not one of the brash extroverts we usually saw. I struggled to understand. Was she afraid? Of what? There wasn't a burglar or a rapist for 100 miles. Or was it something personal, like ending it all? The idea was ludicrous. On Everest, dying was easy. Living was the hard part. The mountain was littered with corpses, bright-clad climbers who'd been caught in blizzards, succumbed to cold, had their regulator freeze up, or began hallucinating to the point they'd thrown gloves and jackets away. You passed the dead, even stepped over them. Reminders of mortality in a place so hostile to life that expending energy to move them or bury them decently would probably kill you. Eventually, I knew the glacier would swallow each lump and grind them up, spinning parts out into the Kumba icefall. No, if Katie wanted to kill herself, she could turn off the oxygen valve. It would be over in minutes. So I considered, if the gun wasn't for her... I sidled up to the boss once we were at Camp 2, tea brewing on the propane burners. "Hey, Mike, what's the story with our librarian?" "Katie?" He looked up to where she was sitting alone, head practically resting on her knees. "Not a librarian, you goof. Web designer. Something like that. How's she doing?" "Not good. I just don't see why she's pushing so hard. She's on the ragged edge, just sitting here. I don't know her story. Comes from a climbing family, but that's climbing by U.S. standards. Mount Whitney, Mount Rainier, nothing like the Himalayas." I nodded. Even Denali in Alaska required no oxygen. All the big American peaks would be laughed at as foothills in Nepal. It was no wonder she was struggling. "Seem nervous?" I asked, attempting to be subtle. "About submitting? Not that I can tell." He looked at me strangely. "Has she said something?" "No, just asking." And I kept right on asking, even if only to myself. What was this lady's secret? With so many of our clients already packed and gone, I made a point of pairing up with her, hoping to learn more. But she uncovered my secret long before I could figure out hers. "Are you hitting on me, Tony?" she asked, suspicious at my sudden show of interest. And then she discovered my theft. "What the hell?" she hissed. "It's you, isn't it? You're the one who's been rifling through my stuff." I stepped back, both hands up. "Hey, I'm no thief, but I'm also a bad liar. Or if I am, it's for everyone's safety. That's my job, keep everyone safe." "Your job?" We both saw Mike turn to stare and lowered our voices. "Helping us climb, that's your job. The rest is..." "What?" "None of your damn business," she scowled before doubling over with dry retching. "Not good enough, Katie. Mike pays me to prevent accidents. Simple as that. What are you, a cop or something?" She looked at me as if I was the one shedding brain cells. "A web designing cop?" She laughed bitterly. "Oh, sure, why not? Are you afraid of someone? Tell me. If you are, I'll..." But what was it I would do, or even could I do? I knew how to rappel and belay a rope, how to read the snow and set an ice anchor. Knots and crampons, not guns or shootings. That was a world I knew nothing about. But Katie had twitched at the word afraid and involuntarily glanced over my shoulder. Craig Miller saw her look and quickly ducked into his tent. Him? I certainly didn't like the guy, but he did not seem scary. Who was he to you? The question was painful for her, and I went to get mugs of tea while she chewed it over. Thanks. She took the tin cup from my hands. "My name's not Chisholm," she began, hesitating. She looked up to see if she could trust me. "Not anymore. I went back to my maiden name after my divorce. Rumack. Katie Rumack." She said it as if the name explained everything. Why an out-of-shape, inexperienced, middle-aged woman was bursting her lungs on Everest. Why she'd carried a revolver up the Himalayas when extra ounces were critical. And then my tired mind cleared. Rumack. As in Tim Rumack? She nodded and closed eyes full of rapidly freezing tears. Tim was who? My brother, my best friend. and one of the greatest climbers and mountain guides, my idol, in fact, who'd inspired me to become a professional. Tim had died here trying to save three clients, all caught in a freak storm on the pitiless ridge of rock below the Hillary Step, the worst place on Everest. The rumors that swirled afterward talked about mistakes, miscalculations, and fear. Ropes that weren't set properly. Oxygen bottles that should have been cached, ready for a descent, mysteriously gone. And Tim, feeling responsible for every life on the mountain, trying to do the impossible. He dragged one woman down. Two others escaped by themselves, and everyone asked about the missing bottles. Two thieves crawled away. Katie stared at Miller's tent, and one of them is right over there. How can you be sure? I tried to recall the stories and articles. The name Miller did not come to mind. You think I'm the only person up here under false pretenses? She laughed bitterly and threw the dregs of tea into the wind, creating a spray of glittering crystals. He used to be David Lennox, CEO of Lennox Investments. Dimly, I recalled newspaper photos of a dark-haired, dapper man with a long, probing nose. Katie, I tried to be kind. Miller's nothing like Lennox. Oh, no. The plastic surgeons who saved Lennox's face did more than fix his nose, and the rest is hair dye and a beard. It's him, all right. I've spent 5 years waiting for him to surface. 5 years? I stared at this seemingly mild woman, trying to grasp the intensity, the drive necessary to search so long, the obsession. Tim was... She had trouble finishing the sentence. Tim was my rock. After he was murdered, I fell apart. My old life vanished. Finally, I realized what I had to do. Murdered? That's pretty strong. Huh? You prefer manslaughter? Someone steals all the oxygen you need left for a descent? That's murder, plain and simple. She looked up sharply before I could argue. You asked me if I was a cop. And I'm not, but I've learned to be a detective. I know what I know. Fingers, I remembered, had been pointed. The two men who'd slunk down safely had faced plenty of accusations, none really proven. Both men had disappeared, abandoning their old lives. Out of shame, you'd guess. But how did you find him? In all the billions in the world, how did you track one man down? I didn't, or I didn't have to. David Lennox did not summit that day. He'd bagged 6 of the 7 continent peaks, and only Everest remained. He would show up here sooner or later. All I had to do was watch and wait. The Everest mania, the addiction. Once the bug bit you, there was only one cure. Katie met my eyes. I wasn't entirely convinced, but it hardly mattered. She was sure, 100%, Lennox had vanished, returning as Miller. As if mind-reading, Miller put his head out of his tent and glared at the pair of us. I looked back with new eyes. Does he know your suspicions? He knows I'm watching, she mumbled tiredly. Yes, I guess he knows. Mike pulled the plug on Katie the next day and sent her down, protesting feebly. What choice did he have? Another day on the mountain and she'd be dead. I shook her hand as they bundled her onto the stretcher, and the look of despair in her eyes was searing. Even if she lived, her quest for justice was over. Miller stood apart, face like granite, watching her carried out of sight. I climbed up to stand beside him. He seemed pleased to see the last of her. She shouldn't have been up here in the first place. No place for a woman. I laughed and shook my head. Oh, David, don't tell me you're a sexist as well. His face went stormy at the insult before he caught the ploy. No, not David. My name's Craig. Nice try, Mr. Lennox. I smiled to myself. Now he knew that I knew and took to staring at me all hours. He'd stared at Katie the same way, although I hadn't understood before. Not that it mattered. Whatever we chose to name ourselves, we were all still in the hands of the goddess, and she had one more cruel trick to play. The forecasts all said more snow, and instead she gave us clear sky, so blue and intense it practically burned the back of your retina. Mentally, Mike flipped a coin and took us to Camp 3. Then he really bucked the odds. "I'm thinking of setting up a Camp 4," he confided to Lobsang and me. "Am I crazy?" We both shrugged. "Probably." But whenever smiled, you did not refuse her gift. But as Lobsang and I pegged the last tent down at 26,000 feet, the winds began to whistle, setting the tent ropes thrumming a deadly little tune. We huddled there one night, tents notched precariously into the south call, watching the weather like desperate gamblers who'd stake the family farm on one last roll of the roulette wheel. At nightfall, the skies remained blue, but the wind was gathering, and Mike and I both saw curls of cirrus clouds forming above, moisture being driven aloft, a bad sign. Mike gathered us all in his tent. "Sorry, folks, I'm calling it." The Australians didn't even argue. They'd grown tired of the mountains' games. "Hey," Miller croaked, "what's the forecast? Snow or what?" Mike shook his head. "There is no forecast. They don't know." "So I vote we stay," he spat out between coughing fits. "This is not a democracy," Mike snapped, staring him down. But Miller voted with his feet, or in this case, tent. After an hour of waiting, Mike pointed over my shoulder as he followed the rest down to the bottom. "Get him packed up, Tony." "See you soon, boss." We both shook our heads at the man's lunacy. But plans can change. Mine did. "I'm with Miller right now, boss," I thumbed my radio an hour later. "He can't move. I'd better stay with him tonight." "Oh, Christ, Tony," Mike's voice crackled from far off. "Okay, but not a minute longer." But I was no longer calling the shots. I felt a frozen circle of steel at the back of my neck. "Smart move, Tony," Miller grimaced as I put my radio away. He held Katie's gun in one gloved hand as if he knew what he was doing. "You get me up and back, and we'll both go home happy." Of course we would. Except that Miller, or Lennox, whoever he was now, knew only one of us would be walking off the mountain. For a perfect summit attempt, you want starry skies and dead air at midnight, and we got neither. "See all that cirrus streaming across the moon?" I pointed up. "That's a recipe for disaster. You'll kill us both." "Wrong, wrong, wrong," he repeated stubbornly. "We're going up." I had experience on my side. He had a raging hunger and a six-shot trump card. "You lead the way," he ordered. "Stay where I can see you." "You're going to hold a gun on me the entire climb? Impossible. You need two hands free, always." "The gun will be ready." He tucked it in an outside pocket. "You stay far enough ahead. I need never pull it out." It was the worst of bargains. Either way, I ended up another frozen lump on Everest. My radio erupted. "Tony, where the hell are you?" It was Mike, and his usually unflappable humor had been worn away with stress. "I'm with Miller. We're coming up to the balcony view, the balcony now." "What?" It took a moment to sink in that I disobeyed him. "Get down immediately." I made a deal with Miller. Mike did not need to hear the sordid details. "We'll be fine. I've given us a 1 o'clock turnaround time. That should put us past the Hillary step." "Shit, Tony." His angry epithet was torn away by the howling wind. "You'll never make it up in daylight. You stick with your schedule, hear me? If the weather closes in, 1 o'clock or not, you turn around." "Got it, boss." "And don't call me boss. Not anymore." Meaning I was fired. Fair enough. I preferred fired to shot. Miller and I slogged up toward the south summit, one shuffling step at a time, resting after every four. We hardly spoke, for there was nothing to say. I had to keep remembering to watch my footing. I had a splitting headache and an itching like a target in the small of my back. Not the time or place for such distractions. In the death zone, you could never lower your guard, and I was hoping Everest might throw me an opportunity. All except all the luck was running Miller's way. Dawn, coming up red and bloody through the cloud, found us on the knife-edge traverse to the south summit. Snow squalls threatened, then blew past. We both changed oxygen bottles, which left us three each. It was enough to get us up, but with no margins for error. And on Everest, you always needed margins. Miller had heard the lecture, but had he listened, or did he even care anymore? This was the home stretch, the top just hours away. But ahead lay a jagged ridge of wind-scoured snow, like climbing along a shark's smile. This was the hardest part, when your legs are like rubber, your lungs on fire, and even with oxygen, the ability to concentrate a sad joke. And now the goddess showed her temper. A howling wind caught us like a banshee from hell. And then there was the Hillary Step, a 40-foot cleft of rock and ice, the only genuinely technical climbing on Everest. I stood at the bottom, staring dully, and my brain refused to process. The wind, gusting madly, shrieked across the rock face, sending scraps of old rope flying out horizontally. "What?" Miller shouted practically in my ear. "No ropes. What's all that stuff?" Last year's. Not fresh. I need to plan a new line." Just the thought was terrifying. It was normally a two-man job. "How long will that take?" "Half. Half an hour with your help. Do it." I set the toe of my crampon into the first fissure of the rock and began inching upward. Even with the icy jet stream at my back, I found I was sweating. At the top, I hammered in a new rock bolt, tied on fresh rope, and tested it. I dropped the coil of nylon down to Miller. "Tie this off, then come up." But once the rope was fixed, Miller began having second thoughts. He was not a technical climber. And now it was hitting home what was required. "How do others climb this?" he shouted. "One hand at a time," I laughed bitterly. "I usually follow, making sure feet are in the right place." He thought that over. "Take your time, Miller. 1:45. He knew what that meant. If we didn't hustle, we would never make summit by turnaround time. Then the nastiest part of the climb down would be in darkness, exposed on a killer mountain. With every reserve spent, the gas tank empty, this was when climbers died. "Come, down. We'll do your way, my way." I leaned back and slid to the bottom faster than intended. Miller stepped back, waiting for tricks. But I was too tired for tricks, and there was little point. He'd be clipped onto the rope, meaning I couldn't pull him off the mountain. And with his razor-sharp crampons in my face, I didn't dare try. I pointed up. "After you," I gestured tiredly. Miller knew that for the next 10 minutes he was in my hands, but he was a gambler and was gambling that I needed every ounce of strength just to hold on. He slipped only once, but I caught the back of his leg and jammed his crampon back in a crevice. I felt flakes of snow rattle off my goggles. "Almost there, Miller. One good pull and you're up." His head, by now, was out of the Hillary Step, and he could see the final stretch ahead, Everest's summit, the promised land. And with him dazzled, it was the only chance I'd be getting back, Leaning back, I rappelled down, too fast, far too fast. I hit bottom so hard, my crampons bounced off, and I felt myself sliding into the void. Thank God for instinct. I slammed my ice axe into the hard pack and felt a lancing pain in my shoulder. Slowly, quivering, I pulled myself to safety. "You bastard!" Miller yelled, switching on his radio. It was the only way to be heard. For once, the gun didn't factor. Miller needed both hands on the rope. And while he pulled himself up, I edged as far as I dared to the edge, flattening myself to the rock, as small a target as possible. "You planned this. You never intended to get me to the top." I considered laughing, but it hurt too much. Too tired to plan. "Look up. There's the summit. 1 foot in front of another. Easy. Just don't slip." It was a mile straight down on one side, a mile and a half on the other. He did not like my humor. "I still need your help." "Me? Just to shoot me later? What help you need?" "You've got my oxygen," he gasped, "for one." I was wondering when he'd realize that. "I'm not a killer like you. You'll take my bottles, a death sentence. Like you took Tim Rumax, it would be fair." "But," I heard him grunt as he hauled himself onto the level, "you're no killer, your words." "Why?" I was finding it hard to concentrate. "Why kill you? You'll do it yourself." There was a long, sober silence. Miller knew exactly what I meant. Ice pellets flew past, horizontal in the wind. Fingers of cloud were clawing around the Lotus Peak next door. It would only get worse. With all the oxygen in the world, a solo climber descending in the dark faced poor odds. Battling a blizzard, it could be done, maybe. "How lucky you feeling, Miller?" He didn't answer. "Miller, you're leaving the oxygen?" "Doing it now. Scout's honor." I shrugged off my pack and pulled out 2 full bottles. If nothing else, I'm a man of my word. "Well, what's it to be?" I got a garbled reply, but I knew what he'd chosen. I'd known it down in base camp. Miller was an addict, and his fix was barely a quarter mile away, just beyond his fingertips. What might happen afterward, assuming Everest didn't... What might happen afterward, assuming Everest didn't kill us? He'd change identity again, or set his high-priced lawyers on me to shut me up. At this point, I didn't much care. "Sorry, Katie." I swept my gaze around the horizon in the gathering cloud. Away from the growing storm was a jagged necklace of peaks poking out of the cloud, tips white and glinting in the last of the sun. A beautiful place to die, it struck me. Hating myself as I did, I jammed the 2 full bottles into the snow as promised. Then I turned, exhausted, for home. But 3 steps on, something made me stop. Wasting time and precious oxygen, I reclimbed the step. I unknotted Mike's rope and let it fly off into the wind, then inched back the way I'd come. A stupid, crazy move, even for the best of climbers, and a flood of relief swept me as my boots hit bottom. Maybe I was more of a gambler than I realized. Worth, though, every nerve-wracking minute. I trusted the goddess to kill Miller, but I was not above lending her a hand.

The next story is called The Tangled Web They Weave, written by Mark Thielman. 2 days could feel like forever. Oliver Laurent pursed his lips and offered a silent prayer. It seemed unchristian and ill-mannered to jest about eternity while standing over Andre Van Yek's dead body. Still, with 2 days remaining before Oliver's required year of service as parish constable expired, the next two sunsets seemed very far away. The body compounded his difficulties as he counted the jar of minutes before the end of his term. He knelt and studied the man. Van Yeek did not appear to be at peace. Did Norwich strangers ascend to heaven, he wondered. He knew the man to be Protestant. Queen Elizabeth had allowed these Flemish arrivals to come to Norwich because their own country favored the papist religion. Laurent, however, knew little of the details of their customs or faith. Did they have extra requirements to obtain the keys to heaven? Perhaps he would study the matter when he joyously returned to Oxford, free in 2 days. First, however, he must apprehend the killer, and do so quickly. The thought of delay made his stomach clench. He swallowed the discomfort and inspected the body. He remembered his lessons. What would Aristotle do? The Greek sage would look and think. So Oliver looked Van Yeek lay upon his back, eyes open, facing the workshop's ceiling. A short man, Oliver judged the man to have been frail in life. From his limited experience, however, everyone in death looked weaker and more vulnerable. With life's flame extinguished, their muscles sagged, and the coloration paled. He studied Van Yeek's eyes, hoping that, as some had propounded, they held a lasting image of his killer. Sadly, he saw no one. Oliver noted Van Yeek's rough hands, not unusual, as the man worked to support himself. He saw no evidence of bruising upon them, and they looked clean. Nothing suggested that Van Yeek had fought his attacker. Just below the ribcage, Van Yeek had been stabbed with a smooth, symmetrical piece of wood. Oblong in shape, it came to a rounded tip on the visible end. Laurent did not withdraw the weapon. That duty would fall to the barber surgeon. He saw nothing else unusual about the body. No rips, no tears, no violence of any sort. The wound was the only abnormality, Oliver Laurent could detect. He conceded, however, that it was a significant one. Oliver sat back on his haunches and considered what else he might do. He patted the pockets of Van Yeek's doublet. They lay smooth and unruffled. He did not believe that they had been searched for valuables. The barber surgeon may find something more after he arrives. Laurent stood and shook out his legs. While Oliver waited, he looked about the building that served as home and workshop. Van Yeek lived in the back two rooms while his shop faced the street. A large loom dominated this front room. On it, a half-woven piece of cloth lay stretched, and the threads strung tightly to the weaver's beam. A second, smaller loom stood off to the side near a window. A pair of lanterns hung on either side. Oliver touched them, and neither felt warm. In the corner of the room sat a table. A tall stack of folded cloth lay undisturbed. On the other end sat an apple, partially eaten, and two mugs of wine. The food appeared to have been there for several hours. The wine felt room temperature, and the meat of the apple had begun to turn brown and speckled with black. Oliver Laurent stepped outside. A crowd pressed close to the shop door. As word spread of the murder, more of Van Yeek's community had come. Nearly the entire population of Norwich strangers gathered on the street. Incomprehensible Flemish words swirled around him. The tone confirmed what Laurent saw. The strangers were anxious. They feared an attack by the English. They didn't trust the English constable to give them justice. Oliver's angry stomach flared. Had not England opened its doors to them? They should show gratitude, not distrust. He rumped at the lot of them and turned aside. On the porch,
the blacksmith's son held a firm grip on the shirt collar of a young boy. The witness twisted and turned, attempting to free himself without success. The blacksmith's eldest son, Tom, served as Oliver's deputy. Although they shared the same number of years, they could hardly have looked more different. Tom's forearms and hands were those of a man trained to pound iron. His face carried the complexion of one who stood before a hearth. Oliver had the body and coloring of a man who lifted a book. For the moment, Oliver ignored the lad. Instead, his eyes roamed the crowd. They were all clad in brown wool cloaks, the everyday dress of Englishmen and strangers. "Does anyone here know anything of what happened?" He saw heads shake and heard denials in accented English. A voice from the crowd spoke, "Van Eyck owes me money. How am I to be paid?" Oliver looked to see a cloaked man in a floppy black hat shaking his fist. The man's accent told Laurent he was Norwich-born. "Do you know what happened here?" Oliver repeated, looking at the man. The man looked down at his muddy boots and said nothing. "Then each of you to his house or business. Allow me to work." Laurent grabbed firmly onto the boy. "I have this one," he said to the blacksmith's son, speaking loud enough for all to hear. "Take anyone who does not disperse into custody. Do not worry about being too rough." His deputy's eyes gleamed as he surveyed the crowd. As most of the crowd reluctantly retreated, a portly man worked his way to the front. Before the deputy could pounce, Oliver laid his free hand upon his taut forearm. That would be the barber surgeon. In the Low Countries, as in ours, they accompany soldiers to battle. I summoned him to look at the wound. Oliver heard the slow exhale of breath and felt the deputy's arm relax. Still gripping his witness, he studied the approaching man. His full beard offset his bald head. The man wore a leather apron and carried a satchel of tools. His eyes looked solemn. As the barber surgeon drew close, Oliver began, "Inside, I have a debt." "I know who you are," the barber surgeon interrupted. "The entire community knows that Andres Van Eyck is dead." He shook his head slowly. "Trouble follows us from Flanders." "You have seen a great many wounds, have you not?" "Yeah," the barber surgeon nodded. "Look to this man. Tell me what you see." The barber surgeon nodded again. Oliver Laurent dragged the witness away from the door. He did not want the boy watching the barber surgeon's labors. He turned the lad away from the street and dropped to one knee, never releasing his grip. "I'm told you found the body." The boy nodded. "How did you happen to come here?" "I came to deliver a message." Laurent's ears caught the local accent. "You're not a stranger?" "No," the boy nearly spat the word. "We live on the right side of the River Wensum." He straightened up and stood as tall as he could. "My family runs the Grey Mare Inn." Laurent nodded. "That's the new place." The boy pushed back his shoulders. "We've been here for 2 years. "And what brings you here to Van Eyck's shop?" "A guest at the inn paid me to deliver a message." "What was the message?" The boy closed his eyes and recited, "Tell the weaver that I'll come tonight to pick up my cloth." The boy opened his eyes. "I went inside to say that." "Did you see anyone?" "Just this man. With his last breath, he said, 'Copper.' Then I heard his death rattle." "Did you help him?" Laurent asked. The boy shook his head. "Didn't want to touch him." Laurent nodded. "Because he was dead." The boy's eyes narrowed. "No, sir, because my parents want me to have nothing to do with them. My mother says them Flemish carry diseases." "But you came here today." The boy crossed his arms over his chest. "Because he paid me." "What is the name of the man who hands out coins?" "The cloth merchant, Master Stickney." The boy's other answers proved unhelpful. When Oliver released him, the boy disappeared like smoke.
Oliver Laurent re-entered the shop. The barber surgeon looked up briefly before returning to his examination. He had removed Van Yack's body to the work table and removed the dead man's shirt. The barber surgeon shook his head. Nasty business, this. Perhaps not entirely surprising. He turned and wiped his hands across his apron. Yeah, quick work for me. The man was stabbed one time with a shuttle. He held up the bloody instrument. The barber surgeon apparently read the quizzical expression on Oliver's face. He made a wave-like motion with his hand, used for weaving, like the needle for a seamstress. His hand ran the length of the long vertical threads on the loom. These are the warp threads. Then he motioned along the horizontal. These are the weft. The shuttle takes the weft over and under the warp. He illustrated with the wave-like motion. Laurent nodded. A barber surgeon who knows weaving. The man nodded. We are Flemish. English sheep make the best wool. The weavers of Flanders make the best cloth. That is why Queen Elizabeth let us come when Protestants were no longer welcome at home. We are useful. And she offered refuge to those persecuted for our shared faith. The surgeon nodded, although his face remained expressionless. Yeah. Strangers. Laurent knew about the plight of these non-natives, the Norwich strangers. Laurent and his friends regularly discussed matters of the world over beers back in Oxford. 2 days, he thought. Oliver Laurent shook his head to clear it. He gestured toward the body. Any other marks? The barber surgeon shook his head. No. He poked the shuttle against the palm of his hand. Not too sharp, would take strength to stab. You don't seem surprised by the killing. What do you know? The barber surgeon shrugged. Just what I hear. Laurent waited, saying nothing. Nothing. Van Yack began paying the wool gatherers, carders, and spinners less. The community has much difficulty living in this new land with strange customs and language. They need the money. Perhaps he had no choice. The barber surgeon swatted away the suggestion. The weaver makes the money with the art. Again, Laurent's eyes apparently signaled confusion. The barber surgeon pointed to the loom in the bright corner of the room. He makes the tapestries. He makes cloth for clothes and tapestries for the walls. The English pay him gold. He didn't need to steal pennies from his own. The barber surgeon set his jaw in disgust. Oliver could see the man holding something back. Tell me what you've heard. The man pressed his lips together. After a moment he spoke. Some say the English weavers were jealous of his skill. No Englishman would kill. They fear the foreigner who threatens their livelihood, the barber surgeon interrupted. I've seen men kill for many reasons. Bread for your children is better than most. He clenched his jaw and fell silent. When it became clear that the man would offer nothing further, Oliver paid him. The barber surgeon paused at the door. Shall I send a local girl to clean and prepare the body? Oliver Laurent had not considered that as a constable he might also serve as next of kin. He nodded in agreement. Alone in the room, he leaned against the wall. The additional responsibility weighed on him. Oliver felt Oxford slipping further away. He crossed

about these people. Most had moved to Norwich since he had departed for Oxford. In Oliver Lorenz's 3-year absence, much of Norwich had changed. He had intended to remain away longer. Reading law at Gray's Inn in London was to follow his study of the classics in Oxford. Lord Laurent, however, had summoned him home. Norwich's previous constable's term had expired, and the Lord demanded his younger brother to take on the job. The discussion had been heated. Lord Laurent would only agree to maintain his allowance or pay for his studies if Oliver accepted the unpaid position of parish constable. "Keep the peace, Oliver," Lord Laurent had said. "Make sure the workers get to work and the drifters get somewhere else." "The term of a constable is 1 year," Oliver said. He remembered gesturing emphatically with his index finger to illustrate the point. "I will remain at the post for exacte unum annum and no more." And so, a parish constable he had become. As a prospective lawyer, he had been proud of the lofty Latin language. But as a prospective lawyer, he should have gotten the agreement in writing. Oliver opened the door. The blacksmith's son remained outside. The disgruntled crowd kept their distance. "Go to the Grey Mare Inn. Find Master Stickney, the cloth merchant. Tell him that I will be by to see him later today." The deputy departed. Laurent saw a painted dragon sign hanging above a nearby business. He hoped the apothecary could prepare a stomach powder. Laurent sloshed around the street, the thick air smelling of wet thatch and mud. The proprietor looked up as he entered. Then he took a step in Oliver's direction and squinted. "Constable Laurent, welcome to my establishment." The apothecary's paunch testified to his success at his craft. Oliver explained his ailment. "I recommend wormwood and mint," the man said. He worked his way down the row of jars, leaning close. After a brief study, he opened 2 jars, gathering ingredients. Wielding the knife with a practiced ease, he chopped the herbs into small pieces. He brushed these into his mortar and began grinding them together. "Fear not," he said in response to Oliver's unasked question. "Up close, I see quite well. The ingredients I mix are exactly the ones you need. No harm will come." He leaned over and sniffed his compound before adding a few more leaves of dried mint. It was one of the things Van Yeck and I had in common. Years of close work had robbed us both of our distant sight. He at his looms, me at my jars. The apothecary poured the finished compound into a small piece of cloth and tied it with a ribbon. "Blend this with warm wine and drink it down." "Did you know Van Yeck well?" Oliver asked as he paid for the remedy. "As well as any," the man said as he wiped out his mortar and returned it to the shelf. "We talked about symbols. Apothecaries have symbols for everything. In his tapestries, Van Yeck wove them. We spoke of such things. He was an artist." "And did he have enemies?" "Everyone has enemies," the apothecary said. "Although I liked him," he quickly added, "Van Yeck had a keen sense of humor." "Were his enemies north or south of the River Wensum?" "English on their side, Flemish on ours. I think it is best." Laurent interlaced his fingers in a bridge. "But we are one town." The apothecary smiled at the sentiment. "You have not lived here long." "I grew up in this town. I have been away at Oxford." "School will do you good," the apothecary said. Laurent heard the gentle reproach. It is said that Van Yeck had begun paying the wool workers less. The apothecary shrugged. "If true, I am sure he had his reasons." The two men stood silently. "Have you seen his tapestry?" the apothecary asked. "His latest piece full of symbols?" Laurent's eyes widened. "It is not there." Again, the apothecary shrugged. "Perhaps the buyer claimed it." "Did you see anyone?" The apothecary scratched his chin. His eyes drifted toward the ceiling. "He had a wealthy man visit this morning, red cloak. Another man visited later, plain cloaked."
And would you know either

0: man, Laurent again felt hope that the case might be quickly resolved. The apothecary raised his hands toward his eyes. I am sorry, but I did not see either man very well. The red-cloaked man perhaps bought the tapestry. Laurent frowned. He had hoped for more. The apothecary pointed his finger. Bits of ground wormwood clung to it. The other man had a black cap. Outside, the rain had returned. The falling water and the stout deputy had dispersed the crowd. Laurent squelched through the mud back to the weaver's shop unhindered. He hoped to see the black-hatted man. Instead, he saw only the washer girl huddled beneath her woven basket, finding as much shelter as she could. Laurent ushered her inside. Softly singing a Flemish melody, she began working. He considered what he knew. Perhaps, he thought, the boy had misheard. In Vanyek's accented English, he may have said cupboard rather than copper. Oliver searched the cabinetry in Vanyek's living chamber. He found a change of clothing and a Bible in Flemish. Cloth and thread filled the shelves of the other cabinet. Hidden behind the plates in the small corner when Vanyek took his meals, Laurent found a leather bag containing money. He counted the few coins and returned the bag to its hiding place. Hearing no singing, he stepped into the workshop. The deputy stood there, leering at the washer girl, mouth agape, his breathing making small whistling noises. Laurent's eyes narrowed. What? I've been to the Grey Mare. Master Stickney says you must hurry if you wish to see him. He is soon to Lord Laurent's home. Oliver was not surprised that the cloth merchant might visit his elder brother. Lord Laurent did business with anyone who might enrich him. Then I'd best be off. While I'm gone, see if you can find that black-hatted man who spoke up earlier. I wish to speak to him. The blacksmith's son smiled. And no violence, Oliver added. The smile disappeared. As Oliver walked, he felt eyes sheltered from the rain following him. Crossing the River Wensum on the stone bridge, he immediately recognized more buildings. The north had been uninhabited land when he had left for Oxford, but the strangers needed space, and the area had quickly grown. Most of the buildings on the south side of the river were familiar and long established. Only a few, like the Grey Mare, had been built since his departure. Master Stickney met him at the door and quickly led him upstairs. I let the room over the kitchen. It is the warmest room in the inn. Stickney beckoned Oliver inside. A slight man, older than Laurent, Stickney's patrician nose highlighted his gaunt cheeks and thin lips. A black mole marked his cheek. You're soaked through. Stickney pulled a stool close to the fire. He had, Laurent noted, the easy charm of a man who sells for his livelihood. Oliver shook off his loose water. The fire made hissing noises from the droplets. He pinched his nose at the smell of burnt hair. Stickney noticed the pained expression. They will be roasting pork for tonight. I will miss it. As I told your man, I'm off to Lord Laurent's this evening. Pity, I do love a good suckling pig. Oliver hung his scarf to dry, safely removed from the flames. Dark threads of curled fiber attested to earlier failed efforts at managing the proper distance. In the corner hung Stickney's red and fur-trimmed cloak. On a small table lay an ivory-colored ruffled collar and dress dagger. Stickney handed him a cup of warmed wine. He wore an expensive doublet and jerkin. The clothes of London. There, fashion makes the man. Here, one must play the part. I must look proper for Lord Laurent. Don't you agree? And, folks, I'm sorry to say I have to stop. I hope that you have enjoyed this story as well and can come to your own conclusions. Signing off.
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1: 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I am Dave Frenger, volunteer reader, and today I will be reading part 22, the final part of the fiction work A Hero of France by Alan First. The last time, in part 21, the resistance members of Matthew's cell get the word to disperse and hide. They do, and here we return. It happened that there was a deck of tarot cards on a bookshelf next to her chair, and almost idly she began to lay them out. Nothing was clear, of course. In tarot, all was implied, open to interpretation. So here was the fool about to walk off the edge of a cliff, but he could be read as throwing caution to the wind. A few cards later, the Seven of Pentacles, which suggested that she was involved in an undertaking that would flourish and grow. Was that not her shop? She completed the pattern of cards but saw nothing of danger. So the cards had told her what she needed to know. I shall stay in Paris, she thought, and if she were arrested, then fate had spoken and there was nothing she could do about it. But fate had no arrest in store for Madame Vignier. Neither was she questioned nor summoned to a prefecture. And, as the months passed, her heart eased, and she was quietly elated that she hadn't given in to panic, that she had saved her lovely shop. For Daniel, the warning came from the lion, presented an opportunity to do something he had long wanted to do. On the evening of the 17th, he prepared to leave his tiny basement room in the Marais, throwing a few things into a pillowcase, including a Spanish Astra automatic with a wooden grip given to him by a friend who was headed out of the country. Then he looked around at what was left, knocked on his neighbor's door, and asked her if there was anything in the room she could use. Graciously, she wondered if he would like to have a few francs in exchange. He shook his head and said, "Take what you want. You've always been good to me." Later on, some German investigators found her standing on the corner of the Rue Saint-Denis, where she worked, offering herself to the men who roamed that street, and questioned her about Daniel. There was little she could tell them. She had sometimes cooked dinner for him, and before he left, he had given her a towel and a few dishes. When the investigators were done, they took down her name and address. As she was the last person known to have seen Daniel alive, they explained, they might need to question her further. Otherwise, rumors. It was said that Daniel had joined an assassination squad, all of them members of the Communist Party, all of them Jewish boys, 15 and 16 years old. The leader of the squad was called Benjamin. His photograph in the newspaper, when he was finally captured, showed a boy with curly hair, soft skin, and thick eyeglasses. Benjamin's group was not the only Jewish gang in Paris. The exploits of a group led by Gilbert Bruslian were highly publicized. The shooting of 7 German soldiers, each followed by massive reprisals, then other actions at Nantes. The gang was believed to have been organized and armed by a French Jew who had fought with the International Brigades during the Spanish Civil War. Daniel had changed his nom de guerre more than once and changed his appearance, which made tracing him almost impossible. Was he in the group that ambushed a French collaborator in Paris? Or the lone wolf who shot a Wehrmacht officer in Lille? Or among the teenagers who hurled a hand grenade through the window of a restaurant much patronized by German officers? Nobody could say for sure. Some people believe that Daniel had been killed during a gunfight in a garage. Others that he had fled to North Africa or gone to Palestine. There was no question that he had sought revenge against the Germans for killing Jews, but whatever might have happened to him in that mission was unknown. At last, on the 29th of July, the storm that all Parisians, wilting in the heat wave, had longed for. It began after nightfall. Lightning flashed above the city, illuminating the blacked-out streets, while the claps of thunder were sharp and explosive. The air was suddenly chill, and then, driven by a stiff wind, the rain pelted down, filling the drains at the edges of the sidewalks and flooding over the cobblestones. Joel reached the St. Ives in the middle of it, walking fast beneath a dying umbrella. She stopped in the doorway of the hotel, closed the umbrella, shook the water off, then entered the lobby. Sitting on a battered chair with a large man, perhaps a dangerous man, wearing a black rubber raincoat, hair pounded flat by the rain, drying his face with a handkerchief. As Joel passed the reception desk, he stood up. Apparently, he was there to see her, and intuition told her this visit was somehow connected to the missing Matthew. The man approached her and said, his voice marked by a Slavic accent, "Pardon, madam, are you Madame Joel?" "Yes, that's me. Have we met before?" "No, madam, I am called Stavros, and I am sent here by a friend of yours, a very good friend, I think, and he want to see you." Joel let out a breath she didn't know she'd been holding. "He's alive. Is he well, this friend? You can see for yourself. I will take you where he is." "Now?" "Yes, now." To reach the Mabillon Metro, they took the Rue de Bussy, and there, on the wall of an apartment house, was a poster that showed the drawing of Matthew and offered a reward for information leading to his capture. Joel stopped dead and stared at it, transfixed, heart pounding. Stavros took her elbow, said, "Just keep walking, Madame Joel," and led her up the street. They got off the metro in the neighborhood of crumbling tenements near the Les Halles Market, past the giant doorman at the entry to the Le Cygne nightclub, then walked some way down the alley behind the building. Stavros opened the door, then pointed at the stairway and said, "It's the room on the first landing. Matthew's waiting for you there." Joel ran up the stairs, knocked at the door, and when Matthew appeared, he wrapped her in his arms and crushed her against him. She'd had only a glimpse of his face, but sufficient to see a pale and exhausted Matthew with dark shadows beneath his eyes. It was a small room, the only furniture a straw mattress with a blanket thrown over it, while an open valise stood at the foot of the bed and served as a closet. As they sat side by side on the edge of the mattress, Joel ran her hand up and down his arm, nursing him as best she could. Although there was no window in the room, the storm outside was present. Thunderclaps exploded one after the other, then echoed away, the splash of the rain loud on the pavement in the alley. "I had to see you," Matthew said. "I was afraid you were gone." She paused, then said, "You look so tired." "I am tired. Being hunted will make you tired." "Are you going away, Matthew?" "Yes, perhaps tomorrow. It will depend on the weather and the moon." "I shall stay with you until then. Two things I must tell you. Later, I will introduce you to a man named Max the Lion, who owns this nightclub. If you need anything, money, anything, he will help you. Next, here is the key to my apartment. I would like you to stay there with Mariana." I keep her in my room now. She was waiting for you all night by the door. She will do better in her usual place, and she will read you. Will trust I'm coming back, if you believe it. Are you coming back, Matthew? Yes, some day I will come back to you, to our city. I want to lie on the bed with you. He lay next to her, and she pressed herself against him. He sighed at the warmth of her and held her closer, then closed his eyes. She worked her hand between the buttons of his shirt so that she could touch the skin of his chest. I think you must sleep now, she said. He was fading fast, his voice was faint, but she heard him well enough when he said, I love you, Joel. 30 July. The storm had passed, leaving behind a deep blue sky. Good flying weather, Matthew thought, and a clear sky for the full moon. It was Edward who had arranged his escape, telling him he could no longer stay in France. Thus, he was to meet a contact in the town of Nemours, who would take him to a wheat field where a Lysander could land. In the second-class car of the train to Nemours, all the compartments were full, so Matthew stood in the corridor, a dense crowd packed around him, a silent crowd. Worn faces amid the scents of garlic, sour wine, and tobacco. Now it happened that Matthew noticed a short man wearing a very expensive brown hat with a high crown. Their eyes met for a moment. Then Matthew turned away, too aware that the wanted poster had been pasted to walls all over Paris. The crowd stirred. The man in the brown hat was trying to move to a position where he could get a better look at Matthew, who glanced at him once again to see him smiling in a certain way, smug and sly. In control, invulnerable. Secret police, Matthew thought, and cursed his bad luck. The train would reach Nemours in 15 minutes, and then he would be safe, hidden away, but the man now moved closer. If he was trying to flush Matthew from cover, he was successful. Matthew decided to move to the following car, and, as he began to work his way through the crowd, was the recipient of a few sharp elbows and muttered curses. When he at last reached the entry to the next car, he turned sideways to see his smiling pursuer patiently following him. Which secret police, he wondered. They were everywhere now. Vichy France, German from this organization or that, and they were more than capable of recognizing a face despite a hat and eyeglasses. As he entered the following car, people in the crowd turned towards him with a look that said, "We really don't have room for you. Where do you think you're going?" Matthew pushed his way to the middle of the car. Then, as he tried to move away from his pursuer, he saw, looking through the windowed door at the rear of the carriage, railway tracks rolling away behind the train. He was in the last car. He would have to make a stand, he thought. Then the short man encountered a beefy, stubborn fellow who didn't want to get out of his way, but the pursuer leaned towards the fellow and said a few quiet words that caused him to step aside in a hurry. Now on the run, Matthew tried to wedge himself between a middle-aged couple who straddled two large suitcases. The man put his hands on Matthew's shoulders, gave him a hard shove, saying, "Mind your manners." Matthew shoved back with enough force that the man toppled over backward, drawing gasps from the passengers. Matthew stepped over him as the crowd, aware of the near brawl, made way for him. He was quickly at the end of the carriage, where he opened the door, stepped outside, and found himself on a small platform with a gate across it. He needed only a few steps to reach the gate. The sound of the locomotive now loud in the open air. Then he turned to face his pursuer. The man didn't follow immediately, but waited on the other side of the window door, his smile now broad and beaming as he enjoyed the plight of his prey. Cornered, nowhere to go. Next he paused to adjust his hat, making sure it hadn't been knocked askew during his passage through the crowd, then opened the door. Matthew climbed over the gate and hung on to the top, his legs dangling beneath him. Then, as the short man took a step towards him and slid his hand inside his jacket, let go. He fell flat on the track. One knee bounced off the iron rail, and the other scraped across the gravel bed beneath the ties. Matthew rolled away from the track and tumbled down an embankment, waiting for the shot, waiting to be killed. But there was no shot, and Matthew, sore and bleeding, watched as the train chugged away into the distance and, at last, disappeared. 1944. Before the war, the Brasserie Henninger had been one of the merriest restaurants in Paris. Just down the street from the Place Bastille, it was all vast gold-framed mirrors above dark red banquets, where waiters with fin-de-shell whiskers hurried among the tables, balancing bottles of champagne. At the beginning of the occupation, the brasserie had remained open for 2 weeks. Then, as Papa Henninger wearied of the crowd of German officers, he shut it down and went off to live with his sister's family. In August of 1944, Paris was liberated, and Papa Henninger rushed to get his brasserie reopened. It wasn't yet as it had been, but the food was good, and the crates of champagne in the cellar had been hidden away from German eyes. The old customers came back when they heard the news. Two of them, a couple whose apartment was in sight of the Bois de Boulogne, visited the Henninger on the night of the 14th of September and were seated at the favored table, 14. Where the mirror above the banquet still bore a bullet hole from the time a Bulgarian head waiter, having played emigre politics, was murdered on a spring night in 1937. The couple ordered and made small talk as they waited for their dinner to be served. Then Monsieur Benoit interrupted some story his wife had been telling, saying, "Aha, look who's here," and nodded his head at a man and woman, accompanied by a beautiful Tervurin shepherd, who had just arrived. "Who are they, dear?" "Jean Levecque and his girlfriend." "And they are?" Before the war, Levecque owned a weekly newspaper. Never all that popular, but it was entertaining. It had a good deal of sports news, bicycle races, and prize fights. The horse racing tips were second only to the communist La Humanité. The astrology column, Queen of the Stars, it was called, was one of the best. Also, a good crossword puzzle, hard but not too hard. "It is once again published?" "I believe so, though newsprint is still hard to come by." For a moment, Madame Benoit stared at the couple, then said, "You know, dear, dogs are always allowed in cafes, but I've never seen one in a brasserie." "True, but this is a special dog. In 1941, Levecque led a resistance organization using the alias Matthew. When he was betrayed, he escaped to London, where he worked on the de Gaulle staff and was of such standing that a month later his Parisian girlfriend and dog were flown across the channel so they could join him. That de Gaulle? A very independent man, the general. Tell me, is this just a story, or did it actually happen?" Monsieur Benoit shrugged. "It's generally believed, but these days, people tell all sorts of tales about the occupation. So, he was in the resistance, and did he do well?" "Yes, a hero," it said. And with that, we come to the end of the fiction work A Hero of France by Alan First. This is a good book on Sun Sounds of Arizona Radio. I am Dave Frenger, volunteer reader, thanking you for being with me through the reading of this book. I hope you enjoyed it as I did. Now, have a good night, a great tomorrow, and we at Sun Sounds would like your thoughts and opinions. 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I would invite you to stay tuned to this frequency so that you might hear others reading other works of fiction and nonfiction. I, too, hope to be with you again down the road in the near future. Until then, goodbye.
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1: Welcome, listeners, to the Christian Science Monitor News for Monday, May 4, 2026. I'm Mark Stangl for Mind's Eye, translating vision into audio. Today's first article is a Christian Science perspective from Curtis Wahlberg. It's entitled, Finding Happiness. I was in a meeting with a journalist who corresponds with people in regions where journalists cannot enter because of intense troubles there. She was animated as she explained how she helps locals get their stories out. Asked how she stays happy dealing with such serious situations, she said, I think people have generally found fulfillment doing what needs to be done. In a similar way, I find that happiness keeps bubbling up as we understand our place as the needed expressions of God's good nature and qualities and live according to that understanding. I've known empty feeling times when human pleasures proved unfulfilling. But through my study and practice of Christian Science, steady joy has come in understanding that our fulfillment comes from divine spirit God. And joy keeps coming as we find purpose by expressing spiritual qualities, including intelligence and love. The more we pray to bring our God-reflecting qualities in our thinking, the more good things happen. This has been my story. Christian Science presents the nature of God to us through Bible-based words such as infinite love and mind. There's great fulfillment in living the different good qualities that express God. Finding happiness by expressing such qualities may be similar to what the journalist found. Her happiness came from giving a voice to those who felt they couldn't be heard and so empowering them. Ultimately, we find steady joy is in bearing witness to the love and goodness of the divine spirit, and finding within ourselves our all good spiritual nature. This blesses others too. God loves us constantly, just as the sun keeps shining, whether it's a cloudy day on earth or not. And just as the sun evaporates clouds, as we express God's love, it brightens up the room for others too. Society might suggest happiness depends upon what we're able to own or consume, or who we get to spend time with. Monitor founder Mary Baker Eddy wrote, "Happiness consists in being and in doing good. Only what God gives and what we give ourselves and others through His tenure confers happiness. Conscious worth satisfies the hungry heart, and nothing else can. We feel this conscious worth as we welcome the larger scope of satisfaction. In nurturing our expression as the image of spirit, we find joy contributing at work, home, or in the community. As we hunger to magnify God for everyone's benefit, we make real traction. Jesus reassured us, If ye keep my commandments, ye shall abide in my love, even as I have kept my Father's commandments and abide in his love. These things have I spoken unto you, that my joy might remain in you, and that your joy might be full. As needed expressions of infinite intelligence and love, we are animated by God's good and helpful qualities, and these qualities are manifested in healthier bodies, lives, and communities." The next article in your Christian Science Monitor News of Monday, May 4, 2026, is entitled, Mass Departures from Congress Show Gridlock Frustration. Legislators say fundraising and attention-getting are eroding norms of policymaking and consensus as the institution cedes its constitutional role. And this article is written by staff writer for the Christian Science Monitor, Caitlin Babcock. Voters routinely give Congress rock-bottom approval ratings, saying the institution is unaccountable and ineffective. Some members of Congress would appear to agree. A near-record number of 68 lawmakers have said they will not run for re-election this cycle. Some are eyeing higher office, while others are leaving public service entirely. They're looking for a better life, quips Democratic Senator Peter Welch of Vermont. Lawmakers and voters alike have long complained that Congress has become an environment where legislating takes a backseat to fundraising, media appearances, and partisan battles. But experts say those trends are increasing so much that the institution is repelling policy-minded candidates who actually want to pass laws. It may not be the case that you're getting ordinary Americans shuffling through Congress, but you're instead getting a very small minority of people who may not be the ones willing to take on that wonky but important legislative work, says Ruth Block Rubin, an expert in American politics at the University of Chicago. Whether they're staying or going, many veteran lawmakers agree, as Democratic Senator Elizabeth Warren of Massachusetts puts it, that Congress is absolutely not the same as when she started serving in 2013. Senator Warren is running for re-election. The Monitor interviewed five retiring lawmakers and several others who have served for over a decade. Most say their work has been fulfilling, but they see increasing drawbacks. The constant pressure to fundraise is growing. They fear more than ever for their safety, and working across the aisle has become nearly impossible. A chorus of lawmakers also says Congress has ceded more and more of its power to the executive branch, a concern particularly of the party that is not in power. The institution's not doing the job that it's assigned to do, says Senator Welch. We all know it. Republicans echo that sentiment, with Nebraska Representative Don Bacon calling the political parties in Congress dysfunctional. Maryland Democrat Steny Hoyer, who's retiring after 45 years in the House, including over two decades in leadership, laments the loss of bipartisanship and says he's deeply concerned that the body is not fulfilling its duties under the Constitution. Public opinion polls show that most people think Congress might work better with term limits on members, but some experts say the fact that so many are leaving early highlights how the challenges in Congress, the difficulty of passing policy, and the institution's deference to the president means members who came to get things done are increasingly turning away frustrated. For some who are staying, and for some who would be members running, legislating might not even be the priority. Congress is increasingly for those who are more interested in scoring political points on social media or on cable news than it is for people who want to try to make bipartisan deals, says David Barker, a professor of government at American University. It's just not built for that anymore. There does not seem to be a middle. Retiring Democratic Representative Julia Brownlee first got into politics when she ran for her local California school board to advocate for students like her daughter who has dyslexia. After arriving on Capitol Hill in 2013, she used her position on the Veterans Affairs Committee to help pass bills like one expanding travel reimbursement for veterans seeking medical care, with Republican support. She's still on that committee, but collaboration has waned. There doesn't seem to be a middle to work with, she says, on a video call from her district office in Southern California. Since the 1970s, studies show Democrats in Congress have steadily grown more liberal, and Republicans have grown even more conservative. A realignment took place over decades as many conservative Southern Democrats became Republicans, and liberal Northeastern Republicans left the GOP. Partisan gerrymandering, when districts are redrawn to benefit a certain party or candidate, have further hollowed out the center. Republican Representative Michael McCaul of Texas, Chairman Emeritus of the House Foreign Affairs Committee, says he joined a more respectful and collegial House 22 years ago. Back then, the retiring congressman says, working across the aisle was not a bad thing. The lack of bipartisanship has an effect. The 118th Congress spanning 2023 to 2025 passed the fewest bills since the Civil War. President Trump's influence has sped up the exodus of moderate Republican members. Several, like North Carolina Senator Tom Tillis, belong to a tiny group of Republicans who have publicly criticized the president and his administration. Of 10 GOP House members who voted to impeach Mr. Trump in 2021, most are gone. Only one, California Representative David Valadao, is running for re-election. The other, Washington Representative Dan Newhouse, is retiring. The House and Senate leadership have deferred to the president, says Dr. Barker. So, if you're a member who really just wants to make policy and wants to try to get stuff done, then you don't really get a lot of chances to do that. Not the schoolhouse rock process. Former Chairman McCaul has spent over two decades in the House after working in counterterrorism for the Texas State Attorney's Office. Reflecting on his time as a congressman during a phone call between votes and meetings, he said a major point of frustration has been working hard to get things passed in the House, only to see them go nowhere in the Senate. He's learned if you want to get something passed, you've got to attach it to a must-pass bill, like appropriations, he says. A 2024 study conducted by researchers at Pennsylvania State and Colorado State Universities found that as polarization rises in Congress, fewer bills get passed. But those that do tend to be more sweeping. Partisanship and slim majorities in the House and Senate mean it's often more effective for leadership to put their priorities into special bills that need fewer votes to pass or into must-pass bills like yearly funding packages. Congress has moved further and further away from following regular order in lawmaking, says Kevin Kosar, a senior fellow at the right-leaning American Enterprise Institute. He cites, for example, the recent reoccurrence of government shutdowns when lawmakers cannot agree on annual funding. Dr. Kosar says the commonly understood schoolhouse rock process, where a member introduces a standalone bill that makes its way through a committee and is voted on, is becoming more rare. Lawmakers must stay on leadership's good side, he says, hoping they can add their priorities into a massive spending package. It's very disempowering, says Dr. Kosar. A lot of members are just kind of shocked of how impotent they feel. This year, 12 members of Congress, 11 of whom are Republicans, are leaving to run for governor in their home states, an executive office that allows for much more action and immediate results. Representative Ralph Norman, a Republican member of the conservative House Freedom Caucus, is running for South Carolina governor. He joined Congress in 2017 after working for his father's construction business and then serving in state government. During an interview at his office overlooking the Capitol, he says he regrets that he wasn't able to do more to reduce government spending. In his tall back chair, he leans away from his desk. As governor, he says, "I can cut the budget. I'll have direct control." It shouldn't be that way. One challenge in particular has become far more acute in recent years. Members of Congress and prominent politicians across the country are facing a surge in threats. In 2025, Capitol Police investigated 14,938 cases of concerning statements, behaviors, and communications against members and their families. That's nearly a 60% increase from 2024. Events like last year's arson attack at Pennsylvania Governor Josh Shapiro's home and the deadly shooting of Turning Point USA co-founder Charlie Kirk highlight a growing culture of political violence that's causing some members, like Maine's Democratic Representative Jared Golden, who is leaving office in a swing district, to question whether the cost of their work is growing too high. As a father, I have to consider whether the good I can achieve outweighs everything my family endures as a result, he wrote. In the wake of Mr. Kirk's assassination, Congress voted to allot each member $10,000 per month to cover personal security costs, up from $5,000 previously. Representative Norman says he now has a security guard who accompanies him to town halls. It shouldn't be that way. But it is what it is, he says. You saw what happened to Charlie Kirk. That's just part of it now. Sound bites and cameras. Jonathan Llewellyn, a professor at the University of Tampa, who has written about the decline of legislating in Congress, says the shift in the media environment has changed the way members think about their jobs. His research shows coverage of Congress have shifted more toward TV and radio and away from print, as many newspapers have closed. At the same time, social media has expanded and popularized quick sound bites. Dr. Llewellyn says this shapes the day-to-day business of Congress, as lawmakers focus more on issues they think the media will cover. Several members who have built a strong online presence during their time in Congress, like Democratic Representative Alexandria Ocasio-Cortez and former GOP Representative Marjorie Taylor Greene, were never the primary sponsors of any bill that passed into law. And if that's the case, what's the point of being in Congress, says Dr. Lawalad. If you're just issuing press releases and giving speeches anyway, why not just have a podcast? In a changed Congress, who fits in? This year's turnover, which is tilted more toward Republicans, could help Democrats take control of the House and possibly the Senate. But it could also reshape Congress in other ways, bringing in a wave of different types of Republicans and Democrats. The ability to attract attention through social media tends to reward candidates who lean into controversy and conflict more than those who want to work across divisions on policy. Still, Dr. Kosar says a new class of members could make things better by refusing to treat having a majority as a winner-takes-all situation. You sometimes get these influxes of members who have broadly shared ideas about what's wrong with the way Congress is working, and they want to work to change things, he says. Given how miserable many now appear to be, he doesn't think it would take too many new voices to spur change. Democratic Senator Mark Warner, who is running again, says he values bipartisan wins he had earlier in his Senate career, which began in 2009. That spirit of bipartisanship feels gone, the Virginian says, but I think it's got to come back. The next article in your Christian Science Monitor News of Monday, May 4, 2026, comes from the Explainer section of the Christian Science Monitor. It's entitled, Musk, OpenAI Head to Court in Test Case for AI Ethics. The trial stemming from a fallout between Elon Musk and a firm he co-founded is likely to highlight a company's role in responsible AI development. And this article is written by staff writer for the Christian Science Monitor, Caitlin Babcock. A dispute between ChatGPT's parent company, OpenAI, and one of the company's founders, billionaire and tech entrepreneur Elon Musk, will play out in a federal court in Oakland, California, beginning April 27. Mr. Musk, who left the company in 2018, is suing OpenAI, claiming its leaders manipulated him into thinking he was contributing money to a nonprofit. He wants the company returned to its nonprofit status and seeks monetary compensation. OpenAI says Mr. Musk, who has since raised billions through the launch of his own for-profit company, xAI, is misrepresenting facts to gain a competitive edge. At the heart of the case is a dispute about the direction of artificial intelligence and how much responsibility technology companies bear for the public good. David Tuffley, lecturer at Griffith University's School of Information and Communication Technology in Australia, calls the trial a test case for AI ethics. I think this current lawsuit is going to be a very interesting step in the direction of clarity.

Musk said he believed, for example, that the company would distribute its research openly and focus on safety, not just profits. He says he contributed the majority of the company's funding in its early years. Now, OpenAI has expanded to become one of the world's most prominent AI companies. Its signature product, ChatGPT, has more than 700 million weekly users, according to the company. In 2025, OpenAI finalized its transition to a for-profit model. After leaving OpenAI, Mr. Musk started xAI. In 2024, he sued OpenAI, Mr. Altman, and OpenAI's president, Greg Brockman, for up to $134 billion in damages. He says he would donate any compensation he wins to OpenAI's nonprofit arm. Mr. Musk is also seeking to have Mr. Altman and Mr. Brockman removed as officers in the company and has asked the court to revert OpenAI to a nonprofit. In court filings, the company claims Mr. Musk was aware of and open to the company's plans to switch to a for-profit entity, saying he left when the company refused to give him full control. This case has always been about Elon generating more power and more money for what he wants, the company said in a social media post April 7. Next question, what's at stake? Mr. Musk says his lawsuit purpose is to compel OpenAI to return to its founding principles, which he says it is violated by prioritizing profit over safety. OpenAI's conduct could have seismic implications for Silicon Valley, and if allowed to stand, could represent a paradigm shift for technology startups, wrote Mr. Musk in court filings. He has come under scrutiny for his own AI product, Grok, a chatbot on the social media platform X that users have accused of generating harmful sexualized images and videos. Anton Lecht, a visiting scholar at the Carnegie Endowment for International Peace, who researches the political economy of AI, says it's true that OpenAI has moved away from parts of its founding mission. However, he thinks the way the company has narrowed its scope is realistic, given the way AI investment has taken off since OpenAI's founding. I think the trial reveals the tension between trying to push AI's capabilities and doing all these other things, including altruism, he says. Jeffrey Saviano, an AI ethicist who advises corporate boards and government officials, worries that the debate around OpenAI's for-profit versus nonprofit status is missing the point. He hopes the trial raises bigger questions about AI and responsibility. Why have so few companies articulated the boundaries of what they will tolerate from their AI systems? How should AI deployers and not just developers be held accountable? This is the leadership moment of our time. It's hard to imagine being an effective leader for profit or nonprofit today unless you have an appreciation and you understand what responsible AI development and deployment looks like. Next question. How has OpenAI come under scrutiny recently? Mr. Musk isn't the first to claim that OpenAI is shirking its ethical responsibilities. The company faces multiple other lawsuits. The New York Times accuses it of illegally using the newspaper's articles to train ChatGPT, for example. And multiple lawsuits allege that ChatGPT gave harmful advice to people in mental health crisis, including some that resulted in a person dying by suicide. On April 9, Florida Attorney General James Uthmeyer launched an investigation into OpenAI, saying, among other things, that ChatGPT may have been used to assist a gunman who fatally shot two people at Florida State University last year. OpenAI says it's dedicated to the safe and beneficial development of artificial general intelligence. Last year, it made updates to ChatGPT. It said aimed to address the platform's interactions with people experiencing a mental health crisis. In February, many members of the public, as well as industry insiders, sided with OpenAI competitor Anthropic when it refused to sign a contract with the Pentagon that it feared could open the door for unethical use of its AI technology. OpenAI stepped in to fill Anthropic's place, though it had similar but less binding restrictions.
the Department of Defense that blacklisted

0: listed Anthropic, though the company is challenging that in court. Whereas OpenAI has moved away from policy advocacy that doesn't directly affect its business interest, Anthropic is kind of still trying to do it all, says Mr. Lecht. That comes with real cost. But OpenAI's approach has come with its own costs. Its Pentagon contract ignited a massive backlash, with uninstalls of the ChatGPT app jumping 295% the day after the contract was announced. Mr. Altman also came under scrutiny in April when a New Yorker magazine investigation quoted multiple people questioning whether he could be trusted to lead development of this powerful technology. Mr. Altman did not respond directly to the New Yorker article, but shortly after it ran, Mr. Altman published a sweeping blueprint for how policymakers could mitigate AI's harms by establishing a social contract. The plan calls for, among other things, taxing businesses that replace human employees with robots and creating a public investment fund to distribute the returns from AI profits to the public. The next article in your Christian Science Monitor News of Monday, May 4, 2026, is entitled, "The Twilight of Uganda's Tropical Glaciers." Glaciers in the tropics are rare and melting quickly, reshaping the lives of the people who depend on them. This article is written by contributor to the Christian Science Monitor, Simon Vera. Mountain tour guide Enoch B. Wambali points at three sheets of ice lying between the ragged peaks of Mount Stanley on the border of Uganda and Congo. "A towering glacier once stood here," he explains, "but today this is all that's left." A constant splashing accompanies Mr. Biwambali's explanation as a nearby wall of waterfall drains glacier meltwater at high speed. During the dry season, some 5 million people in the foothills below depend on this water, but it is in increasingly short supply. Since the first measurements were taken in 1906, the Rwenzori Mountains, whose name means the place of snow in the local Lihukanzo language, has lost more than 90% of their ice. Within a decade, experts predict it will be gone entirely. Rwenzori's glaciers are far from the only ones under pressure. The world's glaciers are melting faster than ever before recorded, but the tropical glaciers that hug the equator in the Andes, Southeast Asia, and Africa are especially vulnerable. South America's glaciers are shrinking 35% faster than the global average, and a recent study of Indonesia's Eternity glaciers predicted they will be gone in 5 years. Meanwhile, the United Nations says that according to available data, East Africa's glaciers will very likely be gone by 2050. For our communities below these towering rivers of ice, their retreat is already reshaping life in ways both mundane and sublime. The taps guiding water in their communities' farm creeks have started to run dry part of the year, turning water collection into a hours-long journey. The Rwenzori's glaciers are also believed to be the home of Kithisamba, a powerful deity responsible for the fertility of both the local Bokanzo people and their land. According to legend, when the snow and ice disappears, their god disappears too. Even if individual glaciers have little effect on sea level rise, they are immensely important for local communities, says glaciologist Lander van Tricht. Glaciers in the tropics. The glaciers on Mount Stanley form part of the Afro-Alpine Zone, an unusual ecosystem found at high altitudes in the African tropics. Here, giant ground cell plants rise out of the ground like 20-foot-tall candelabras. They grow alongside tubular giant lobelias, whose drooping leaves provide shelter for the iridescent sunbirds that pollinate them. Plants and animals alike have adapted to the extremes of a climate often described as summer every day and winter every night. The glaciers that flow from the Afro-Alpine Zone act as natural reservoirs for the communities below, storing water during wet, cold periods and releasing it in warm, dry ones. In those periods, people living downstream from the meltwater of the Arwenzori's glaciers depend on it to bathe, drink, and take care of their livestock. Josiah Kabaya is a farmer in his mid-60s whose family has lived in the Arwenzori's foothills for centuries. He grew up in a wide valley beside the Nyamwamba River, about a 45-minute drive from the regional capital of Kasese. In the dry season, the Nyamwamba is fed by glacier meltwater, and in Mr. Kabaya's memory, the river flowed year-round, wild and roaring. Now it is a meager trickle, seeping between rocks in the dry season. We didn't even know those rocks were under the water back then, he says. Meanwhile, in the mountains surrounding his valley, there was snow every winter, he recalls, but he hasn't seen white caps for years. Niisi Masiki, who lives on the banks of the same river, rattles off a list of food she once grew year-round. Sweet potatoes, pumpkins, tomatoes, yams. Now I can only give my children plantains and beans for most of the year, she says. Ms. Masiki has 12 children, which is not uncommon here. In the last 50 years, the local constituency's population has grown almost eightfold, according to local officials, accentuating the impact of the dwindling water supply. A landscape drying out. Most people in these foothills have never seen the glaciers their livelihoods depend on. Between their villages and Mount Stanley's peaks lies a vast mountain range of deep valleys and steep rock faces. Moss paints the rocks yellow, red, and green, though grasses grow from the mud and towering lobelia flowers sway in the wind. For the untrained eye, this is an awe-inspiring landscape. But after 20 years of guiding tourists in these mountains, Mr. B.M. Bali notices something else. Dry clumps of moss crumble at the touch. Trees are dying of thirst, leaving behind leafless trunks. Every year I discover new creeks which have completely run dry, he says, walking through a waterless riverbed. The tourists he leads come here to climb the snow-covered peaks of the UNESCO World Heritage-listed Kawenzori Mountains. But those mountains are now facing a wide variety of challenges, including droughts, deforestations, and landslides. All of these environmental problems are amplified by the growing population. Meanwhile, residents and activists say they need help, blunting the effects of the water loss. Some communities have begun planting trees to help the soil better hold moisture. Despite major international pledges in recent years to channel money to developing countries to mitigate the effects of climate change, people here say they have been left on their own. That leaves people like Edrine Bangambi, who is in her mid-20s, wondering what the future holds. When food runs out and the river dries out, I want to leave, she says. But where can I go? I don't have money to buy new land somewhere else. As Mr. Biambali descends from Mount Stanley, he speaks wistfully about the place he slowly sees disappearing. I no longer recognize the Arwenzori, he says. It hurts to know the next generation will never see the beauty I enjoyed for so long. The changing climate has far-reaching consequences for the Bakanzo. If the water shortage keeps increasing, we will have to leave, Mr. Biambali concludes as he descends through the tropical forest in the foothills. The next article in your Christian Science Monitor News of Monday, May 4, 2026, is entitled, Hungary's Moving Message to Populists. Populist politicians in Europe, whether left or right, who use tactics of demonization and division to amass power, have been put on notice. In a much-watched election on April 12, voters in Hungary ousted Prime Minister Viktor Orban, who epitomized the continent's identity politics of fear and hate over the past 16 years. In record turnout, they soundly opted for Peter Magyar, an astute coalition builder, who overcame a smear campaign thrown at him by offering a message of love to all Hungarians. In a speech after his Tisza party won a supermajority in parliament, Mr. Magyar touched on the election's meaning. It is a sin to divide the nation. He attached a system of lies and corruptions, not individuals. He called on supporters to reconcile with members of Mr. Orban's party, Fidesz, despite that party's us-versus-them tactics. In a phone call with the outgoing Prime Minister, Mr. Magyar told Mr. Orban that reunifying Hungary, a Central European country of 9.6 million people, was now their shared responsibility. And in a challenge to the populism's tendency to create enemies that don't exist, he told supporters, "As the winner of the election, we will have to extend a hand to our fellow countrymen." Mr. Magyar's party is very diverse on policy issues, yet all Hungarians long for moving away from constant hysteria and toward a government focus on everyday issues, Gabor Zsiori, a political analyst with the Policy Solutions Research Organization in Budapest, told the New York Times. Indeed, Tisza's victory was driven in part by its appeals for clean governance, better health care, and improved relations with the European Union, including its unifying democratic values. "Europe's heart is beating stronger in Hungary tonight," European Commission President Ursula von der Leyen said in a post on the social platform X. During the campaign, Mr. Orban might have realized that the lies thrown at his opponent were not working with voters. He wisely conceded the election quickly as the ballot results rolled in. Hungary's political order will not be instantly transformed under Tisza, yet among a majority of voters, a spell of deceit and vilification has now been broken. During a campaign that took him to some 700 towns, Mr. Magyar simply told the truth about the country's state of democracy. He largely avoided personal attacks against Mr. Orban and instead offered reconciliation. His main slogan was, "Do not be afraid." That was enough to burst the bubble of one of Europe's most famed populists. The next article in your Christian Science Monitor News of Monday, May 4, 2026, is entitled, "Welding the Skilled Trades to Career Dignity." The rapid adoption of artificial intelligence in the workplace across the United States is automating a wide range of administrative, managerial, and even specialized high-tech tasks. Employers and employees are understandably concerned. Yet the same AI boom is also driving demand for workers in professions long seen as declining in prestige and pay, the skilled trades of blue-collar jobs that built America's middle class. As the cost of college increases and as young people seek less debt, enrollment in public and private vocational programs has increased by about 6% annually in recent years. Still, according to the Bureau of Labor Statistics, more than 400,000 skilled trade jobs remain unfilled in 2025. Paradoxically, these economic and social pressure points highlight new possibilities for expanding pathways to prosperity. Private industry is stepping up its efforts, and in the process also offering Americans an opportunity to reassess how they view work, wealth, and individual worth. According to a March 2025 Pew Research Center survey, only 30% of blue-collar workers felt Americans respect their work. Last month, the founder of BlackRock, the world's largest investment firm, announced a $100 million philanthropic initiative to build up the United States skilled trades workforce. This month, Fortune magazine reported that home improvement retailer Lowe's will invest $250 million in skilling workers in fields such as carpentry, electrical work, and plumbing. Speaking to the BBC, BlackRock chief Larry Fink voiced the need to rebalance views of these professions, and Lowe's CEO Marvin Ellison emphasized that skilled trades are a way to create meaningful wealth and earn a dignified living. Such views help reframe the conversation, according to Groundbreak Carolinas, an industry trade group. "Capital and technology alone do not build progress. People do," Groundbreak notes on its website. "The trades offer something increasingly rare: tangible skills, visible impact, and long-term stability. This observation ties into a broader civic need to uphold the dignity of manual or trades work and combat condescension and credentialist prejudice. Harvard University professor and philosopher Michael Sandel noted in 2020. The most important role we play in the economy, he wrote in The Atlantic, is not in consuming, but in producing the goods and services that fulfill the needs of our fellow citizens. Greek philosopher Aristotle, Dr. Sandel pointed out, argued that human flourishing depends on cultivation and exercise of our abilities. And the American Republican tradition also taught that such endeavors nurture the virtues that equip citizens for self-rule. For today's young people, the opportunity to become skilled producers and productive citizens could be a double bonus. Next, in your Christian Science Monitor news of Monday, May 4, 2026, is the Global News Roundup compiled by the Monitor's international team. The first one is entitled, "We Turned Every Bank Manager into an Inspector of Illegal Deforestation." That's how Andre Lima of Brazil's Environment Ministry described its new anti-deforestation efforts in Reuters. Officials have long struggled to identify those who engaged in illegal deforestation threatening the Amazon, the world's largest rainforest. Now banks will be required to cross-check rural loan applications with a government registry of satellite data documenting illegal deforestation since July 2019. Brazil's agribusiness lobby says the measure doesn't distinguish between legal and illegal deforestation and will slow down loan processes. This article was contributed by Whitney Ulick. Next one is China embroiled in pension debate. As the share of rural Chinese over age 60 rapidly grows, the government is under pressure to raise rural retirement pensions. Averaging about 246 yuan, or $36 a month, the current pension fails to cover living expenses, and a meager 20 yuan increase proposed in March at the meeting of the National People's Congress has unleashed a rare debate in a highly censured society. It makes no sense to argue that a country that can build a space station, expand high-speed rail to county capitals, and host the Olympics cannot afford to support tens of millions of elderly rural residents, a Chinese internet user wrote, according to China Digital Times. And this article was provided by Ann Scott Tyson. Adieu to a consequential mayor. More green space, fewer cars, and lots of bicycles. That's the legacy of Anne Hidalgo, who served as mayor of Paris from 2014 through the end of March. Ms. Hidalgo, who was born in Spain, made the French capital more accessible to pedestrian and bike traffic by pushing for key amenities and services across all neighborhoods. The changes brought plenty of criticism alongside support. But her fellow Socialist Party member, Emmanuel Gregory, won the recent election to succeed her. And this article was written by Matthew Bell. A region rich in culture, creativity, and talent. That's how Eurovision director Martin Green describes Asia, which is getting its own version of annual international music competition. Come November, singers and musicians from at least 10 Asian countries will gather in Bangkok for the first Asian edition of the global spectacle. So far, that includes South Korea, Thailand, Philippines, Vietnam, Malaysia, Cambodia, Laos, Bangladesh, Nepal, and Bhutan. Eurovision, which marks its 70th anniversary this year, drew 166 million viewers in 2025. The Asian version of the contest is about building something that reflects the voices, identities, and ambitions of the region, Mr. Green said in a statement. This article was written by Audrey Thiebert. The next article in your Christian Science Monitor news of Monday, May 4, 2026, is entitled, "In Lebanon, History Gnaws at Israelis. Has military force alone brought security?" The battle to disarm Hezbollah has revived an old debate in Israel about whether force without a political strategy risks open-ended conflict. And this article was written by contributor to the Christian Science Monitor, Soshana Solomon. Avi Ashkenazi was a deputy battalion commander in Israel's 1982 war in Lebanon, fighting with its tank unit. When his commander was killed in action, Mr. Ashkenazi took over. That was when Israel to push the Palestine Liberation Organization away from its northern border and halt years of PLO attacks on its northern residents, sent its forces all the way to Beirut. The war against Syrian army forces then occupying Lebanon and Palestinian guerrilla fighters enjoying serious protection lasted just 3 months, ending with the evacuation of the PLO leadership from Lebanon at the cost to Israel of some 370 soldiers' lives. But Israel stayed for another 18 years, pulling back initially it's in 1985 to a security zone it established in the south. During that time, the Shiite Lebanese militia, Hezbollah, emerged, and another 700 Israeli soldiers were killed. Under intense domestic pressure over the mounting casualties, Israel finally withdrew in 2000. Now, as Israel once again sends forces into Lebanon to battle Iran-allied Hezbollah, and politicians discuss establishing a new security zone, Mr. Ashkenazi has a sense of deja vu. His nephew is fighting in Lebanon, and when they met briefly recently during a short visit home, they compared experiences. He told me they were in Yomor, a village some 5 kilometers, about 3 miles, from the Israeli border near the Litani River, Mr. Ashkenazi says by phone. What is sad is that 44 years ago, I was in the same village. The limits of force. Even as Iranian missiles fell on Israel before the United States-Iran ceasefire, the renewed battle against Hezbollah was shaping up to be a main focus of Israelis and was generating debate. Can military force in Lebanon deliver Israelis lasting security, or, as past experience suggests, does the absence of a clear political strategy risk drawing Israel back into a costly and open-ended conflict in what many call the Lebanese quagmire? Prime Minister Benjamin Netanyahu said that while he supported United States President Donald Trump decision to suspend strikes against Iran to allow for negotiations, the 2 weeks ceasefire does not include Lebanon. The army then carried out the largest offensive against Hezbollah infrastructure of the war, targeting command centers and military sites in Beirut, the Bekaa Valley, and the south. Lebanon said more than 250 people were killed. The lessons we learned then have not been implemented, Mr. Ashkenazi says, of the 1982 war and its aftermath. We think that if we use force and more force, we will succeed. But in fact, force has not solved us any problems anywhere. What is needed is an agreement. In late 2024, after a punishing Israeli offensive capped more than a year of intensifying fighting with Hezbollah, Israel and Lebanon reached a ceasefire agreement, under which the Beirut government pledged to disarm Hezbollah. Since then, Israel has continued near daily strikes on Hezbollah targets. In March, after a weakened but defiant Hezbollah fired missiles and drones at Israel following the killing of Iran's supreme leader, Ayatollah Ali Khamenei, Israel responded with waves of airstrikes, followed by a ground incursion into southern Lebanon. The stated aim, to remove the threat to northern communities in Israel, where tens of thousands of residents had only recently returned home after evacuation during the war in Gaza, which Hezbollah joined in solidarity with Hamas. The army is completing the ground maneuver in order to protect and prevent a direct threat to Israeli border communities, Defense Minister Israel Katz said in early April, adding that disarming Hezbollah remains a top objective. Homes in Lebanon border villages used as Hezbollah outposts would be destroyed, he said, and Israel would maintain security control south of the Litani River. He also said that 600,000 Lebanese residents displaced from the south would not be allowed to return until northern Israeli communities were secure. Yet, the same day, a senior Israeli military official said fully disarming Hezbollah would be unrealistic without occupying all of Lebanon, something not under consideration. Need for diplomacy. The battle against Hezbollah has been going on for decades, and we're in a better position today because they were greatly weakened a year and a half ago, says Chuck Frelick, a former deputy national security advisor and a professor of political science at Tel Aviv University and Columbia University. Israel's strategy, he says, is to push Hezbollah roughly 10 kilometers from the border beyond the range of anti-tank missiles. The next step, he argues, should be diplomatic, working with Lebanon's government and international forces to disarm Hezbollah. These steps will require Israeli concessions, including a withdrawal of Israeli troops from southern Lebanon. This, he says, is a more winning strategy instead of just trying to endlessly hit targets that they rebuild afterwards. Indeed, Israeli and Lebanese envoys held United States-mediated talks in Washington April 14 to discuss a resumption of their ceasefire deal. The meeting was hailed as an important, if symbolic, first step. Maintaining a permanent security zone on Lebanese soil, as some political leaders have been calling for, Mr. Frelick warns, risks repeating past mistakes. Instead, Israel should operate from its own territory, carrying out targeted incursions when necessary. Meanwhile, the cost of the new incursion is rising. 13 Israeli soldiers have been killed as of mid-April, as troops moved from village to village dismantling Hezbollah infrastructure. A major battle was being waged around a Hezbollah stronghold in the village of Bint Jabil. Some soldiers are also entering combat with reduced training. Ayet Hashanhar Sadoff, founder of the movement Mothers at the Front, says training has been shortened by several months. Our husbands and our fathers also were in Lebanon, she says. 2 years ago, our children were already in Lebanon, and we paid a price. It does not make sense that this has not brought us quiet. This means that those who are managing the war are managing it badly. At this point, she says, there is zero tolerance for the loss of Israeli soldiers' lives, especially as there is no faith in the government or Prime Minister Netanyahu, who in 2024 said Hezbollah had been set back decades. Low trust in government. A recent poll by the Institute of National Security Studies shows trust in the government remains low. Of those polled, 68% reported low confidence in the government, 46% said they believe Hezbollah can be disarmed, and 43% said they do not. After four soldiers from a reconnaissance unit were killed at the end of March, parents sent a letter to Mr. Netanyahu criticizing the extremely unreasonable conditions they were operating in. Exploiting the dedication of our children, young people, who have already been fighting for 3 years in a tremendous war on all fronts, is a serious act of injustice that is unacceptable, they wrote. Gary Cohen, a writer and filmmaker who immigrated from Scotland and served as a paratrooper in the 1982 war, recalls landing deep inside Lebanon and fighting to Beirut. Friends were later killed during Israel's years in the security zone. We paid a heavy price, he says. Lebanon, he says, is one of the most beautiful places he's ever been to. I thought that one day I would bring my children on holiday and show them where we fought, he says. That was obviously a pipe dream, and it looks like my grandchildren will also fight in Lebanon. I would be a lot happier with what we're doing if I trusted the government, he adds. The government is very good at starting wars. It's got no idea or maybe no inclination to finish. The man to finish the job. At the same time, many residents of Israel's north are demanding decisive action to finish the job in Lebanon. We were told that Hezbollah was weakened in a very significant way, and we're going to have at least a few years of quiet, says Liat Cohen Rabib, who has lived on the border in Matula for 30 years. And that backfired on everyone. She recalls sitting in shelters as a child during the 1982 war. Today, her husband and two daughters are serving on reserve duty, while her son and nephew are fighting in Lebanon. Repeated cycles of conflict, she says, are not sustainable. Hezbollah's long-range missiles now threaten all of Israel, not just the north, and everyone in Israel has an interest to solve this once and for all. Yet a solution should begin with policy. working with Lebanon's government, setting clear goals and timelines before relying on force, Ms. Rabib says. A renewed security zone, she warns, would turn Israeli soldiers into a living fence. Ofer Shalah, a former member of parliament from a centrist party and now director of a national security program at the Institute of National Security Studies, says a security zone would again create favorable conditions for guerrilla warfare and would not stop rocket fire. But an election year, he notes, creates its own logic. Look at the political interests, both of the government and the military, he says. That will dictate a lot of what's going to happen, much more than very sound reasoning. The next article in your Christian Science Monitor News for Monday, May 4, 2026, comes from the Home Forbes section of the Christian Science Monitor. The article is entitled, The Wind Chime. An unexpected visit from a reclusive neighbor compels this writer to see the fellow in a new light. 2 years. That's how long I have lived next door to my neighbor without ever speaking to him. It's not that I didn't try. I would call out to him whenever I saw him working in his front yard. He would briefly look up from his gardening and then turn away. I tried every greeting I could think of. Good morning, neighbor. Looks like a warm one. Have a great day. When that didn't work, I tried a foreign accent. Good day, mate. Top of the morning, neighbor. Nothing. We are different. He seems much older and lives alone. I am married and have an exuberant 8-year-old granddaughter who spends weekends with my wife and me. He has a no trespassing flag in his front yard. We have seasonal greeting signs. Hello, fall. He has a beware of the dog sign and doesn't own a dog. We have a retriever that licks everyone who passes by. Like I said, we're different. Which is why I was surprised when I heard a quiet, apologetic knock on my front door and opened it to find my neighbor. Hello, he muttered. I wondered if I might have a moment of your time. Taken aback, I couldn't think of an appropriate response. It's important, he added, as if to justify his presence. The man's discomfort touched something in me, something that I did not know could be there for this man, my neighbor, who had shown such disdain for me. Please, I offered, surprising myself. Come in. He moved slowly as he entered, breathing heavily. We sat in the living room opposite each other, and when my neighbor began to speak, his voice sounded wounded and tired. I know you must think it strange, my being here. We've never really spoken. Yes, I know. It's important. And then, as if reconsidering, he added, well, it's important to me. At this, my granddaughter bounded into the room, unaware of what was happening. When she saw our neighbor, the man she knew had rebuffed my attempts to be friendly, she paused and then boldly stepped forward. Hello, pleased to meet you. My name is Lilith, but you can call me Lily, since you are neighbor. And she stuck out her hand. For the first time, he looked up, first at me and then at my granddaughter. He reached out his hand to shake hers. Nice to meet you, young lady. I'm Mr. Richard. Gene Richards, from next door. I'm not a young lady yet, Lily corrected, hopping on the couch next to me. I'm a little girl. I'm 8. And then as an afterthought, she added, but a lot of people think I am older. Lily, I interjected, our neighbor, Mr. Richards, is here to talk to me about something. You should excuse yourself. No, no, that's fine, Mr. Richards offered. It's nothing like that. It's actually kind of silly, I suppose. You see, earlier today, I thought I heard something familiar from your backyard. And what was that? A wind chime. Lily and I looked at each other. It sounded like the one I used to have, hanging from a eucalyptus tree in my backyard. At least it was hanging there until that big storm we had last summer. What did it look like? I asked. It was quite delicate, only about 8 inches tall, a metal moon with a smiling face, a man in the moon, I guess you'd call it, with 4 crystal cylinders hanging from it. Mr. Richards paused and then, in a faltering voice, added, it was a gift from my wife. There was a long moment of silence before Lily, in a quiet, clear voice, said, I think we found it yesterday. Mr. Richards sat straight up, his eyes wide. My granddaughter and I were planting flowers, I explained, by the fence. I was about to throw it away, but Lily rescued it, she cheerfully interjected. And with that, she slid off the couch and disappeared. An awkward minute passed. Lily reappeared in the doorway and softly padded her way across the room to Mr. Richards. She was holding the wind chime we had found. "Is this the one?" she quietly asked. At first, he couldn't respond as his eyes teared up and his lips trembled. He finally managed a quiet yes. Lily gently handed it him the wind chime, spreading it out on his receiving hands as if it were a rare artifact. Before she passed, my wife said to remember her every time it chimed, Mr. Richards shared. She said it would be like her speaking to me with the wind. I had to replace the clapper with a nail, Lily explained in a serious tone. That's what they call the mental piece that makes it chime. Mr. Richards nodded. It's perfect. Thank you. Lily and I followed Mr. Richards to the door. When he was about halfway down the walk, he turned, Mr., and he stopped, realizing didn't know my name. It's Bachman, I quickly offered, but you can call me Dave. We are, after all, neighbors. And you have just heard the Christian Science Monitor news for Monday, May 4, 2026. I'm Mark Stangle for Mind's Eye, translating vision into audio. Thank you for listening, and have a great week.
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Hello and welcome. My name is Michael Kosky. I'm a volunteer reader for science fiction here on Sun Sounds of Arizona. Welcome to today's program. The story I'll be reading today is called Donor Unknown. It was written by Nika Murphy. Ori occupies the interstitial time between matchmaking appointments by shutting off their own facial display. Olya's face swirls down to a single pixel and then dissolves in Ori's mercury screen. The android glances at the corner, at the shrine dedicated to their deceased companion. Olya's framed photo reflects in Ori's blank silver face, and they turn away. It feels good to shed Olya's visage, even for a moment. The next client knocks. If Ori had lungs, they'd sigh. Instead, they access the client's file on the internal heads-up display and turn on Olya's face. "Come in," Ori says in Olya's voice, in her accent. The woman enters and stares. Ori doesn't like to peek at the file before meeting clients in person. Olya always said first impressions are everything, but she had her clairsentience to guide her. Ori has only data. Sometimes, like now, Ori thinks they can feel something anomalous pluck at their neural filaments, but it flutters away as quickly as it comes. "I'm sorry, we don't have androids on Station Zero. I'm just not used to it," the client says, and she looks down and smooths her skirt. "There are no androids anywhere in the solar system except Station 10, Olya says, and gestures for the woman to sit. Behind Olya's face, Ori analyzes. The woman is well put together. The clothes are expensive and tailored. Micro-scarring along the ears and hairline indicate she's had work done. Implants, probably. Maybe some wrinkle smoothing. Definitely follicle transplants. Not cheap. Neither are her diamond rings and gold bracelets. Antiques, surely." A shiver travels up Ori's spinal wiring like a centipede, leaving memories in its myriad footprints. Memories of 20 million androids looted for their precious metals and diamond cores before humans started mining the asteroid belt. Memories Ori will never forget. "Tell me, what are you looking for?" Olya says. Ori suspects she's a high-strung type who wants to find a partner to build wealth. She doesn't seem like the type who believes in love, arranged or otherwise. Olya would have used her psychic powers to tap into the woman's energy, feel her out. She claimed it was like tuning into a radio signal. Ori's tried installing different antenna over the decades, and none pick up auras. The woman doesn't respond. She stares at Olya, through her, at Ori. Ori thinks they can sense something around her, an info ghost, like Olya's inside Ori's head. They dismiss it as an amalgamation of body language, breath patterns, pulse rate, and eye movements. "It's uncanny, the mannerisms, the accent. It's like she's really here," says the woman. "Excuse me? My grandmother knew Olya. They were colleagues or schoolmates, I can't remember. But I've seen videos, and you really nail her. How do you do that? Is it a program, some kind of memory graft?" She reaches out across the desk. Her hand nearly touches Olya's, Ori's face, and Ori flinches. Olya's face flickers and then settles. 20 years of neural mapping. Now, please, what are you looking for in a partner? My database spans 6 stations. There's a high chance your soulmate is among them," Ori says, injecting confidence into Olya's voice. The woman shifts in her seat, takes a long sip from a glass of water, coughs daintily into an embroidered handkerchief. Ori resists the temptation to peek at her profile. May try a different approach. "Why don't you tell me about yourself? What do you do for work, for leisure? Do you like to travel, or..." "I'm not here to find a soulmate," the woman says.
All right. We also offer matchmaking services for genetic compatibility if you're looking for a sperm donor. Though at your age, are you still capable of bearing children? Ori's irritation lets Olya's directness take over. No, I mean, yes, but I'm not looking for a sperm donor. I'm looking for a painting. Unable to resist any longer, Ori scans the woman's profile. Her name is Eugenia Rosenthal, 39 years old, never married, heir to the Rose Gold mining fortune. On paper, she is the perfect client. Deep pockets, at the right age, where she is just desperate enough to give matchmaking a real chance. Except she's not looking for marriage. She's looking for a damn painting. Miss Rosenthal, Jeannie, please. Jeannie, I'm afraid I can't help you. Sorry for any inconvenience or miscommunication. I wish you luck and health and happiness. Have a good day. Ori is already looking forward to getting some time to themselves before the next appointment. They archive Jeannie's profile, only Jeannie isn't moving. Jeannie, Miss Rosenthal, you may leave now. Please, I need your help. Well, Olya's help. I have nowhere else to go. Ori agrees to hear out Jeannie with no guarantees that they could help in any way. After Ori is done with the rest of their appointments, they meet Jeannie in front of a coffee kiosk along the main promenade. She waves at them from a bench overlooking the sun. This is Ori's favorite part of the ring. If they stand at just the right angle between the ring's spokes, they can see the entire station at a glance. A city in a wheel, forever spinning, just like the clockwork within Ori. I'd get you a coffee, but I don't think androids drink, she says. I don't have a mouth, Ori says, and turns off Olya's face for just a split second. It's not safe for them to walk around faceless. They signed a contract with the government that allows them more freedom than most androids, but it comes at the cost of giving up their identity and presenting as Olya in public at all times. Well, where should I begin? Jeannie asks. Show me the painting, Ori says, making sure only to use Olya's voice. Of course, Jeannie says. She fumbles with her phone and, after a few frustrated swipes, finally pulls up a photo and hands it to Ori. Ori consults an image database, but nothing comes up in their search. It's a painting of a woman in the Impressionist style, wearing a coat made of elaborate and colorful paintings. The search database suggests it may be a Gustav Klimt painting, but Ori's, or maybe Olya's gut, tells them it's not a Klimt. Who is the artist? Ori asks. A woman named Lena Klein, a muse and benefactor to both Klimt and Skeely. This is a self-portrait thought to be painted around 1915, though the exact year is not known. Ori examines the painting, zooms in on the details around the eyes and hands. There's a tenderness to the brushstrokes not present in her male contemporaries' work, an almost indecisiveness, as if her hand hesitated at every moment. This affects Ori in a way they did not appreciate. A flash of memory stuns them momentarily, a memory of Ori splayed open on a workbench, their maker hunched over them, his hand frozen inside them. They reset, but miss the last 10 seconds of the conversation. Oh, I'm sorry. Can you repeat that? I didn't say anything, Jeannie said. She lays a hand on Ori's arm. This time, Ori does not flinch away. Are you all right? I'm fine. It's just been a long day. Can you tell me how and when your family came into possession of this painting? Jeannie's breath and pulse quicken for a moment. Olya would have felt it without any of Ori's sensors. It doesn't mean Jeannie's about to lie, Olya's info ghost says in Ori's mind, but whatever comes out of her mouth next should be interrogated. It was given to my grandfather's grandfather as a gift from an uncle in 1941. Before that, there's a gap in the provenance. We are unsure of how or when the uncle acquired it. At some point, it was purchased as part of an auction lot in Vienna in 1920. It remained with the buyer in storage until his death in 1939.
The gap is 1939 to 1941, she asks. Yes. So did your grandfather or anyone in your family ever question the uncle to find out how he got a hold of this painting? It was not talked about in my family. They all had to do things to survive the war. My uncle was able to smuggle our family out of Austria and into Paris. He was an avid art collector. No one questioned it when he brought all his paintings with him. This one was among them when they arrived in Paris in 1941. And how did they survive? The men converted. The women did not. They carry the Jewish blood. It passes down through the mother, Jeannie says. In this, she is stoic and confident. In the dates and the family history, not so much. Ori makes a note to fact-check the dates later. And when did the painting go missing? 10 years later, in 1952. The uncle died, and with him all his connections. The family was forced to flee again. They went to America, and the painting was never seen again. Ori realizes that they want to take the case. It would be a welcome reprieve from the monotony of matchmaking. They would be doing something new, using their skills, not Olya's, even if they did have to wear her face. Still, there was something Jeannie was hiding, and that could lead to trouble. Why this painting? You said there were many others. There was a rumor in the family that Lena was actually my great-something grandmother. We have no photos, nothing from them before the move to America. It would be good to bring her back to us. One more question. Why me? Why not hire a private detective or go to the police? Ori, as Olya, asks. My grandmother trusted Olya. It was her last dying wish. She wanted me to find her, well, you, to tell you that you owed her, that you were the only one who could find the painting. People lie for all kinds of reasons. You don't need truth to make a match, Olya's info ghost squawks. If Olya ever owed anything to this woman's grandmother, she never told Ori about it. Maybe doing this will make the dead women even. If nothing else, at least Ori'd be doing a mitzvah. My rate is double what you'd pay for my matchmaking service, Ori says as they reschedule their upcoming appointments in the background, freeing up the next several days. Ori's first stop is at a bagel shop near the Arts District. The sun illuminates this half of the station, and birds chirp as if it is like any other morning on Earth. Ori's olfactory sensors tell them there's orange blossom in the air, though it's too late in the season for it. Must be pumped in for some special event or visiting dignitary. Ori's favorite client shows up right on time, still as elegant and poised as the last time they met, though she is much older now and without her match. I heard about Danny's passing. May his memory be a blessing, Ori offers. Thank you, Debbie says. She pays for an everything bagel, leans into Ori and whispers, Let's get out of here. I know a spot. Ori follows her to the back of an alley. If Debbie wasn't a former contract lawyer pushing 100, Ori would be worried they might get jumped. She opens an unmarked door and they walk single file through a dark corridor. When they emerge on the other side, they find themselves in a secret garden with pillowed benches and low overhanging branches. Danny used to take me here on dates. It was a good makeout spot, and she winks. You can take that old broad's face off now. No one can see or hear us here. Ori sheds Olya's face, and the action creates a feeling almost like weightlessness. I have taken on an unusual client, Ori begins. I'm already intrigued, but get to the point, Dorichka. I have a brunch date with the Historical Society ladies at 11 o'clock, she says. She opens her bagel, tears off a piece, and tosses it into the grass. An enormous peacock with a collar around its neck emerges from behind a bush and begins pecking at the crumbs. Very well. The client has asked me to track down a lost painting. The family is Jewish. The painting is very important to them. Its last known location was Paris in 1952. This isn't something I have ever done before.
Hunting down looted art? I'd say not. You're about a parsec away from matchmaking. Do you even know where to begin? No, that's why I've come to you first. You're a patron of the arts. And I'm Jewish? She tosses another piece and hits the peacock in the face. Oy, she says under her breath and chuckles. Yeah, that too, says Ori. I'll get you an appointment with the Restoration Project. I've been a donor for decades. They keep a database of lost and stolen art. Thank you, Ori says, and thank you for bringing me here. It is enchanting. They stand up to leave, but Debbie grabs them by the wrist. You should know, their database also includes a list of missing androids. Ori nods and flicks Olya's face back on. I'm sorry, Debbie says. For what? For not finding a way to give you back your autonomy when you acquired your business. She's referring to the three-way contract between the former business owner, the government, and Ori as Olya. The only way for them to have the freedom to run the business was to sign off as Olya. That freedom did not extend to other things, like opening a bank account or traveling outside of Station 10. They were bound to Olya as they were bound to their maker. Ori glances at the peacock. The creature spreads its iridescent feathers, all that majesty chained to this square of dirt surrounded by four walls. We all do what we must to survive, says Ori. The offices of the Restoration Project are on the 24th subfloor of the Museum of Earth and Martian Art, a squat building with a grand staircase salvaged from a demolished building in old New York. The Jewish and android refugees worked to restore it together, using brass where the gold had been looted. Ori had been young then, but even then, the alliance between the groups was fragile at best. Ori moves through the building without any hassle. Most people ignore them, assume they are there to sweep floors or clean toilets. Most Andes would be happy to have those jobs, any jobs, regardless of their true purpose or specialty. Ori has prided themselves for staying out of any political or religious or ethnic groups. The last thing they ever needed was to bring attention to themselves and the anomaly they carry within. They learned a long time ago to move with crowds, to blend into the walls, to disappear into background noise. In the elevator, they stand in the corner and face the display. Two security guards enter after them. The short one elbows his partner. Look at the schnoz on that one, he says. The partner shakes his head. As they step out, Ori hears him say, as if being a fucking toaster wasn't bad enough. It's got that parasite plastered all over it. The two men look back and laugh as they step out. Ori doesn't want to react. They've learned to ignore these kind of remarks, these kinds of people. But something inside them's been malfunctioning lately. Maybe it's this painting business. Maybe they just need a tune-up. Either way, Ori goes against all their conditioning and mumbles, meat sacks, under their breath. The short one spins around and places a hand on his baton. Would you just say screwhead? He shouts, but the elevator doors close and the rest of Ori's ride is uneventful. The offices are dingy, with a few desks arranged between a labyrinth of filing cabinets. It

for their overworked neurons. This voice feels more like a caress. Olya would say it was a sign of compatibility. The frequency should harmonize, her info ghost reminds Ori. Another Andy emerges from between the cabinets. The chassis is the same model as Ori's, at least the exterior is. Sorry to keep you waiting. I'm Kyra, she says. Ori waits for a face to materialize across Kyra's Mercury display. I'm Olya, Ori says. Sorry, you're make and model. I hardly ever run into anyone else. And Ori trails off there, unsure how to proceed. This all feels like system overload. They're in way over their capacity. They should just turn around and leave and tell Genie it was all a mistake. If you're here to locate a missing Andy, I'm afraid all we have are serial numbers and many are only partial ones. You're welcome to browse. Kyra gestures to the expanse of cabinets to her left. All of those? We have a warehouse where we keep the remains, but most prefer to just search through the binders. Ori shudders at the thought of boxes of android parts stacked floor to ceiling, rotting in some sub-basement. I'm looking for a painting, actually. Oh, Kyra says. There's something about her movements that Ori finds uncanny and deeply uncomfortable. She turns and turns again, and Ori realizes she's tethered to a magnetic track in the floor. Ori's systems begin to overheat. They redirect their attention away from Kyra and focus on a sticker on the side of one of the cabinets. It's a little red anarchy symbol. You may access the database of lost and stolen art at this console. Ori logs into the console using their standard firewalls and searches miles of microfiche. They lose track of time, but when they finally come upon a catalog for an art auction in 1920 Vienna, they find spare reserves of energy. There are no pictures to confirm the painting was among them, but a list of the paintings sold are handwritten on the back. Lot 12 to Arthur Rosenthal for $450. Find what you're looking for? Kyra asks. Maybe something. It's nearly 8. How rude of me. I'm sure you'd like to leave. Your office must have closed hours ago. We are open 24 hours a day, Kyra says. That seems unnecessary, Kyra asks. I was going to say illegal. Kyra laughs. It's not a synthetic laugh, but a real android laugh from the bowels of her core. It sounds like a symphony of harps and xylophones. This is my office. I am the owner of the restoration project. My old companion was the one who started it, but she had no interest in missing Andy's, just art. I took over when she kicked it. But you don't wear her face? Why should I? Who's going to report me? Ori senses an aura of danger around Kyra. Whatever their senses are picking up, whatever Olya's info ghost is warning Ori about, leaves Ori intoxicated. Their systems are swimming in excess fluid. Forgive me, is there somewhere I can tune up? At the end of the aisle, Kyra says. Ori drains the excess fluid in the sink and resets. A reset should feel good, clarifying, like waking up from a deep, restful sleep, energized and focused. But Ori short circuits during the restart. Their wiring crosses, and instead of waking up, they fall into a long-term memory. They are back at the moment with their maker leaning over them. The memory is corrupted, so Ori can't make out what their maker is holding, but they are hesitant to install it. The memory jumps several decades in time. The maker is dying, and it is Ori who stands over him with something in their hand. Again, the memory is corrupted. Again, Ori can't make out the object. The maker grabs Ori by the wrist. "You must do this," he says. "My golem, my son." Ori forces restart and the time wiring realigns, and they find themselves staring into the mirror, their blank face reflecting back at them infinitely. Kyra raps on the door. "You all right in there?" "Fine," Ori responds and exits. "Can I ask you something?" "You want to know about the tracks," Kyra says. Ori nods. Kyra steps away from the track and twirls.
You ever watch a spider making a web? She asks as she walks back to

0: or desk weaving between cabinets. I've seen it, yes, Ori follows. The pattern is how it thinks. Their brains are too small to hold all their ideas and philosophies. The webs are how they get their thoughts out. The track helps you think? Ori asks. They don't understand. The track is where I develop all my ideas and philosophies, Olya. Ori senses something hostile wafting off Kyra. They do not want to hang around to find out. Thank you for letting me stay so late. Ori sticks to the side streets as they walk home. They want to avoid the before and after dinner crowds. They want to avoid everyone. Everything about this assignment has been skewed. Whatever was happening, whether it has to do with the missing painting, Ori's faulty wiring, or something else, they haven't made the connection to it yet. They needed more time to figure it out. They send a quick message to Jeannie to let her know the progress they made today and turn off their external notifications. They turn down an alley and find themselves in front of the virtual cemetery. They buy a ticket at the kiosk and a token for a rock. They enter a private viewing room the size of a confession booth and pull up the virtual grave of Isaac Danubis. Ori dismisses a pop-up ad for a bouquet of flowers. They slide the token into a slot, and a virtual rock appears on top of the gravestone. It is the only rock there. Isaac has not had any other visitors in the last 7 years. I don't know what I'm doing, old man, Ori says. I thought I was helping our community when I became Olya's companion. Ori turns the words over and over in their mind and rephrases their last comment. When she bought me, Ori says at last. Why did you make me in your image and then give me a heart? You told me once I was your weapon, your golem. Ori dismisses a temperature warning. I'm a fucking peacock. On the way home, Ori passes a wall of graffiti. The little anarchy symbol appears on several of the drawings. The letters ALM are stylized in red, white, and black. The Android Liberation Movement. Ori turns their head away and hurries home. In the morning, Ori tends to Olya's shrine. They light an incense stick. Though Ori's sensors tell them it's a heady, earthy scent, it smells like smoke to them. They call ahead to the synagogue to make sure the rabbi is still free to see them today. Then they head out. The synagogue is one of the largest buildings in the district. It sits right on the border between the refugee settlement and the Andy Reservation. Each year, they repair their fences and the Andes lose a few feet of space. Ori walks up to the front door where four muscular security guards stop them. They scan Ori using a bomb detector, check with the receptionist to make sure they're on the rabbi's itinerary, and let them in. One of them even holds the door for Ori and says, "Ma'am," as they walk through. Ori had seen the photos in brochures lying around Olya's office, but she never bothered to bring Ori with her when she went. This was their first time seeing the massive auditorium, the wide stage, the raised podium, and the stained glass along the back wall. Olya, it's good to see you. We've missed you. The rabbi comes stomping down the aisle. She is quite young, Jeannie's age to Ori's surprise. They expected an old guy with a beard and a suit. It is too easy to slip into Olya's voice and mannerisms. She's not a second skin. She's a scab that never heals. I'm looking for information for a friend of the family, Ori, as Olya says in her thickest accent. A man named Arthur Rosenthal died in 1939, probably in one of the camps. I was told you keep records here for families of the refugees. Yes, yes, yes, follow me, the rabbi says. And Ori follows her to the back, where they turn down a corridor and turn and turn and turn again until they reach the right door. Will we see you on Saturday? I've got a great speech planned. You're welcome to bring your Andy friends. We have something for everyone. Of course, looking forward to it, Olya says. Ori has no intention to be here. Stephen will help you with anything you need, the rabbi says and stomps away importantly. Stephen is no more than 20 by the looks of his smooth, bare cheeks. He's eager to help. Ori has seen these types before. They do not need sensors to see the fear in the boy's eye. An android cannot harm a human, has never harmed a human. It is inherent in our core neural structure, and yet the fear always remains. Ori and Steven spend the afternoon rifling through census records. They are unable to find anything on Arthur, though there is a Michael Rosenthal, art dealer, that appears in Vienna around the same time. Last name could be a coincidence, or it could be something more. Arthur disappears from the census records after 1939, as expected. They find an obituary that lists Michael, a cousin, as the last surviving family member. "Do you have criminal records here, too?" Ori asks. "Of course." Steven hauls up several boxes from the storage basement. Ori finds an inmate record for a Michael Rosenthal in 1932. "Convicted of art theft. Refused to name accomplices," Stephen reads, giddy that they found something after hours of searching. "Does it list any known associates?" Ori asks. Stephen skims the facsimiles, and a shadow darkens his face. "What is it?" "They're all members of the National Socialist Party," Stephen says. "Nazis? Are you saying this Michael was a collaborator?" "I'm not saying anything. Maybe this was the only way he could survive in there." "Maybe," Ori says. "Then why did Jeannie pretend that she didn't know who the uncle was or who the original buyer was?" "They're all long dead. No sense in keeping their reputations clean now." "Steven, do the other guys keep records like these?" "The Nazis? Oh, yeah, they loved records. They recorded everything extensively, especially their war crimes." Ori avoids the guards at the museum and takes the elevator down to the restoration project. "Kyra, you're back," she says, appearing behind Ori and startling them. Adrenaline manifests as a spike in all sensory systems. Ori becomes hyper-aware of everything around them. The hum of the elevator in the hall, the heat from the servers under the floor, the purr of Kyra's internal mechanisms. "If I wanted to locate a family member of a Nazi, how would I go about doing that?" Ori asks. "You want to talk to Nazis? You go where Nazis hang out," she says. "And where is that? Do I look like a Nazi to you?" "No," Ori says, their face and voice breaking for a moment. "Of course not. I'm sorry." "There is a real Andy under there after all," Kyra says. The mercury in her facial display tumbles and swirls in the dim light. Ori wants to reach inside and touch it. "These people you're looking for, they all hate you." "I know," Ori says. "No, you don't understand. They all hate you. Be careful," she says. "I'll be careful," Ori promises. Ori has no idea how they are going to keep that promise as they hide behind a tree near the back entrance of the museum, waiting for the two guards to get off work. Ori plans to follow them. That's where their plan ends. They use this time to imagine various outcomes and their probabilities. Most of them end with Ori being stripped for parts and shot into space. The guards leave at 5 on the dot and walk several blocks down to the warehouse district. Ori stays as far back as they can. They use their telescopic lenses to keep track of the men as they make a turn toward the docks. Ori loses sight of them for a moment and hurries to catch up. They stick close to the buildings and shadows. The guards enter a bar at 5:30. Ori decides to stay back. The windows on the bar are blacked out, so there's no way to see inside. Ori leans back against the adjacent building and waits. They wonder if their maker would be proud of them now. Ori hunting Nazis. Isn't that what he built Ori for in the first place? Ori finds the situation amusing. Perhaps fate is more than just probability and statistics. Perhaps the universe has its tendrils in everything. Even the lives of androids. Ori is lost in thought when a massive jolt of electricity passes through them and forces a restart. Again, Ori's mind is forced down into long-term memory. Again, they lie helpless on their maker's workbench. Again, they lean over their maker on his deathbed. Then, Ori is shocked back into themselves once again. Ori wakes to find themselves restrained to the back of a bar stool with electrodes connected at their chest and their temples. Ori follows the wires to a generator and a very angry guard with his finger on a power button. "I suppose pleas from a little old lady won't get me anywhere," Ori as Olya. A jolt of electricity passes through them, sending them back to the memory again before bringing them back to the stool. Ori tries to analyze their surroundings to figure out which warehouse they might be held in. Visual analysis is slow to boot up after that last shock. Ori will have to rely on their sensors. In any case, they are happy to drop Olya's persona, even if Ori's own sparkling personality is lost on them. "Why were you following us, huh, screwhead?" Ori recognizes the short guard from the elevator. The idiot still has his badge on his hip. His name is Nelson Amish. A cursory search pulls up his assault record. All charges dropped all 6 times. Must have friends in high places. "I'm looking for a painting," Ori says. Another burst of electricity fires through them, zapping neurons and nerve endings, sending sensors haywire. The olfactory ones fire at maximum and overwhelm Ori's mind. The guards sweat and deodorant. A dead rat decomposing a few paces away. Rotting cardboard. The sweet scent of Ori's own coolant. All these mix and mingle and block Ori's ability to think straight. To think analytically. Strategically. Ori's maker's visage floats in their periphery. They turn away from Ori. "You've failed me," Isaac says. "Please, please don't leave me here alone," Ori cries and hugs Isaac's leg. Did they beg like this in real life, or is this a false memory? "Why are you sniffing around Doc's pub?" the taller guard asks. "I was following you. I needed information on the painting. Thought you might know someone who knows someone who knows something." "Well, we don't know shit," the short one says. "Who are you working for? Who sent you?" "Eugenia Rosenthal," Ori says. They try to send an SOS signal, but the warehouse acts like a Faraday cage. Nothing Ori sends gets out. The guards look at each other knowingly. The tall one runs outside with his phone. The short one stays with his hand on the button. "You know Jeannie, Nelson?" Ori says. "Shut up," he says. "How the fuck you know my name?" "You still got your badge on, you wet-boned sausage," Ori says, tense and ready for the jolt of electricity raging through their body. Nothing prepares them for this deep drop into long-term memory. Clear as spring rain, Ori's upper body is splayed open on their maker's workbench. Ori covers their diamond core with one hand. The other hand holds back Isaac's. "Let me do it, Ori, please," Isaac pleads. His hand is shaking, but he's not forcing it. He's waiting for Ori to let go. "I'll be a monster, proof of everything they accuse us of," Ori says. "You'll be my weapon, my son. I made you out of mud and my own bones. My DNA runs through you, which means David and Solomon and Moses are within you. Ruth and Esther are your mothers. Be God's sword, his staff, and perform his miracles. If not on Earth, then here, on Station 10. "No, please don't," Ori begs. "You will always have free will, my son, my golem. Now, move your hand," Isaac says, and Ori's grip softens. The alteration overrides the core psychic structure of Ori's neural network. They are no longer prevented from hurting humans if they wish. The choice is theirs. No one could command them, not even their maker. Ori's body twitches and convulses. They jump into the other memory. Ori leans over an old and dying Isaac. The man forces a pillow into Ori's hand. Ori does not want to take it. "You must do this," he says. "My golem, my son." Ori, tired of living in this man's failed revenge fantasies, tired of pretending to be his masculine heir, his clockwork slave, pushes the pillow over his maker's face and stays perfectly still until the old man beneath him stops moving, stops breathing. The anomaly inside Ori has always been there. Another jolt of electricity brings Ori's mind back to the warehouse. Toaster oven here thinks it's smarter than me, Nelson says. I am over 150 years old, Ori says. They allow the anomaly to course through them. Not only am I smarter than you, I am stronger. Ori breaks free of the restraints and kicks the generator clear across the warehouse. Nelson makes a run for it, and Ori gives chase. At that moment, a figure enters through the side door and yells for Ori to stop. Jeannie stands silhouetted in the doorframe, wearing a multicolored floor-length coat. She looks just like the woman in the missing painting. "Would it be possible to speak to Olya, please?" Jeannie asks. Every one of Ori's systems are throwing up warnings internally. On the outside, they remain calm and still. "I'm afraid Olya is indisposed at the moment," Ori says. "Perhaps you and I could talk then," Jeannie says. Ori looks around and spots the two guards hiding behind Jeannie. "Maybe a change of scenery would do everyone some good," Ori says. Jeannie and Ori ride in a personal subway car heading back to Ori's neighborhood. "Care to tell me how you know those kind fellows?" Ori asks. "They work for me," Jeannie says. "Family business precludes consorting with Nazis? They'd kill you given the chance, you know," Ori says. "My family's business has kept us alive through many pogroms." "Whatever helps you sleep at night, lady," Ori says. "Was the painting even real, or was that some kind of ruse to lead me to your enemies?" "The painting's real," says Jeannie. "I know who has it, but she won't return it. She doesn't care about the money. I've tried. I thought you, Olya, could persuade her. You would have found it eventually if my employees hadn't overstepped." "Overstepped is quite the understatement," Ori says. "You could have saved me a lot of trouble and told me the truth from the beginning." "My grandmother made me promise to make Olya jump through hoops, waste her time, string her along for as long as possible. My grandmother was a petty, vindictive bitch, and I loved her. This was my way of honoring her and getting my painting back. Two birds, one stone, and all that." "Did you even know what Olya did to your grandmother?" "She never told me," says Jeannie. "Next stop is mine. Send me the painting's location. Give me 48 hours. The painting will be yours," Ori says. The subway car stops. Ori leaves. They don't bother putting on Olya's face. The woman with the painting lives on Station 11, but agrees to meet Ori on Station 10 to negotiate its return. Ori waits in the garage of their most trusted friend, Liliana, an android almost as old as them. Ori considers generational trauma. They wonder if they're responsible for the sins of their maker. They never had a bar mitzvah, after all. They wonder if there's a way to reverse the thing inside them that makes them a killer. Little anarchy sticker peeks out from behind a toolbox. One of Liliana's human colleagues wears an ALM shirt. "Hey, Alloy, how's gears?" Liliana rolls up on custom wheels. "Spinning," Ori says. "Just need a tune-up." Liliana puts Ori through every possible test and diagnostic. "You're 100% optimal, Ori," Liliana says once she's done tuning and tweaking. "Aside from your little anomaly, of course." "Of course," Ori says. "Did you ever figure out what it was?" "No," Ori says. "Huh," Liliana says. "There's a rumor going around. Have you heard? An Andy went berserk on some meat suits a couple of days ago. Know anything about that?" "No," Ori says. "Right." Before they leave, Liliana hands Ori a pamphlet with the ALM logo on it. "No pressure," she says, "but we could really use an anomaly like you." Ori scans it and hands it back to Liliana. "Maybe later," Ori says, even though they don't mean it. They don't want to get involved. Nothing good has come from them getting involved in matters outside their little life. cannot wait to get back to the predictable monotony of matchmaking. Olya's info ghost laughs. What's so funny? Ori asks. Keep lying to yourself, Olya says, her voice bouncing around in Ori's head like a stuck echo. Penelope Pascal arrives 5 minutes late to the cafe near the secret garden Debbie took Ori to. She orders a flat white. Ori asks if she can get it to go. Once she receives her drink, they lead her to the secret garden. Her bodyguards follow close behind. Once they are safely under the protective branches, Ori removes Olya's face and pulls their voice forward. I'll be honest, Penelope says. The only reason I agreed to come is because I wanted to see for myself what desperate lengths Eugenia is willing to go for her precious painting. I've never spoken to an android before. This should be fun. I understand. Can you tell me first how your family acquired the painting? Sure, why not? My family owned the apartment next door. They bought the apartment after... After what? Did she not tell you anything? It appears not. The Rosenthals were forced out. The passive language isn't lost on me, Miss Pascal, Ori says. What do you want me to say? Everyone wanted them gone. The neighbors, the grocers, the butchers, the Pascals. Penelope sighs. That painting had already been looted by the time my family moved in. There's that passive voice again, Ori says. Ori's core temperature rises. Nothing gets past you, Tin Man, does it? Penelope pulls up a photo on her phone. She swipes through a series of paintings, each one accompanied by a placard indicating the name of the painting, the date, the artist, and the name of the gallery or museum. Ori recognizes the name as the same ones in the Vienna auction catalog. Each placard has the same inscription at the bottom, donor unknown. The last photo is the self-portrait of Lena Klein. My family spent decades buying back the collection, Penelope says. Why? Did they intend to return it to their rightful owners? The rightful owners forfeited the painting when they left Paris. The word left is doing a lot of heavy lifting there. Are all you screwheads like this? I thought you were supposed to be servile. Why did your family buy the collection? It was a family secret, passed down from the generations and installed in us since before we could talk. I wasn't sure if I was going to even tell you, but I think I will. I think you should know. Ori notices the two bodyguards moving closer to them. All of their sensors adjust to maximum sensitivity. All the gears and wheels inside them whine as if they're winding up to explode. On the surface, Ori is still. I'm listening, Ori says. Very well. When I was no more than 3, my mother sat me down in front of these paintings and told me about a family who was destroyed by hate. She said, we did not hate them, but we bear the guilt of this hatred anyway. These paintings must always stay within our family as a reminder that we can never again stand by and do nothing in the face of hatred. How do you people fathom the depths of such hypocrisy? Is it a wireless thing? Ori asks. Penelope stiffens. As much as I'd like to be rid of these cursed things, I cannot. I made a promise to my family. Yeah, and Jeannie made a promise to hers. We are at an impasse, Penelope says, which is why I'd like to put an end to this business once and for all. She nods to her bodyguards, who move quickly towards Ori. Ori's mechanisms move quicker still. All those microscopic parts meticulously crafted and assembled by the hands of a Jew who came from a long line of jewelers and clockmakers and lacemakers. Inside Ori, a war wages between the maker and his intent. Olya and her dominating voice, and Ori, the android, the sun, the golem, the matchmaker, the murderer. None of them truly Ori. Ori twists around and incapacitates one of the guards, moves out of reach of the other one, and puts Penelope in a headlock. You can't hurt her! You can't hurt anyone! The guard stutters. Your buddy writhing on the ground with a broken foot says otherwise, says Ori.
1: Do whatever the garbage can says, Penelope whimpers.
0: Contact your people and have them send the painting to Miss Rosenthal, Ori says.
1: Do it, she says.
0: and the bodyguard gets on the phone and a few minutes later confirms the painting will arrive overnight on the next shuttle. "She'll be decommissioned for this," Penelope says, and Ori lets her go. "You think I care? I've lived a purposeful life. I've been personally responsible for over 2,000 marriages. I was a beloved companion, a faithful and obedient son. Go ahead and report me. I'm sure your ancestors would be proud." The peacock chooses this moment to strut into the courtyard. "Never a dull moment around here," Penelope says, and then to her standing bodyguard, "I want to go home." Ori stands outside the gallery where Lena Klein's self-portrait now hangs. The placard next to it reads, "Made possible by the generous donation of the Eugenia Rosenthal Foundation." Jeannie meets Ori by the entrance. "I'm truly sorry how everything went down," she says. "My grandmother was obsessed with that painting and getting revenge on Olya, and she passed the obsession down to me. It's not an excuse, just an explanation." "Do you want children?" Ori asks. "No," says Jeannie. Ori waits for Jeannie to elaborate, but she doesn't. "My maker did not have children. Olya never had children. It would be easy to say the cycle of justice ends with us. It never ends, though, does it?" "No, it doesn't. There will never be justice for what happened to our people," Jeannie says, "no matter how many paintings are returned." "And for my people?" "Your people are effectively immortal. You do not suffer from the trauma that passes from generation to generation. Your justice will come when you outlive all your enemies." She stares into Ori's infinite mercury screen. "All you have to do is live." Jeannie's assistant approaches and pulls her aside to discuss a donation opportunity. Ori flips Olya's face on and walks into the gallery. They move past the other paintings, weaving silently between overdressed people and waiters carrying full trays of champagne. They stand in front of Lena Klein's self-portrait and admire it. In person, the brushstrokes are even more extraordinary. The painting is feathered onto the canvas in paper-thin layers. Lena's skin sparkles with effervescent joy. Her eyes smile as if she's flirting with a lover, but it's a self-portrait. No one else was in the room with her. Only a mirror. Lena was her own muse. She loved herself. Ori shuts off all their external sensors and focuses all their energy within, down to the anomaly deep inside. The melody that whispers and whirs and allows Ori to hurt others. They wonder what other ways it makes them unique. What other paths can they take if they reject all their other directives? Perhaps the thing inside of them is a soul. A soul with its own purpose. Even if Ori does not know what that purpose is, whether it's joining the ALM or expanding Olya's matchmaking business or becoming a private investigator, they vow to pursue joy, to love their true self. And that story was called Donor Unknown, and it was written by Nika Murphy. And these have been science fiction stories. My name is Michael Kosky, and I'm your volunteer reader. And you are tuned to Sun Sounds of Arizona. Thank you once again for listening today. 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
1: 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The title of this article is My Kind of Eggs. Food Network stars share recipes for their favorite breakfast dishes. The first recipe is for Alex Guarnaschelli's blended pork sausage and fried eggs. She says, "To me, brunch is not brunch without a gooey fried egg." Your shopping list for this recipe is as follows. 1 pound ground pork, kosher salt, red pepper flakes, fennel seeds, cayenne pepper, breadcrumbs, finely grated Parmesan cheese, canola oil, unsalted butter, and 4 to 8 large eggs. Your ingredients list for this recipe is as follows. 1 pound ground pork, lean but not too lean. Kosher salt. 1 teaspoon red pepper flakes. 1 teaspoon fennel seeds toasted. 1/2 teaspoon cayenne pepper. 1/2 cup of breadcrumbs toasted. 1/2 cup finely grated Parmesan cheese. 1 tablespoon of canola oil. 2 to 4 tablespoons unsalted butter, and 4 to 8 large eggs. Step 1. Put the pork in a large bowl and mix with your hands. Add a good pinch of salt, the red pepper flakes, fennel seeds, cayenne, breadcrumbs, and Parmesan. Mix to blend. Form the meat into 2-inch patties, about 8. Step 2. Heat the canola oil in a large skillet over high heat. When the oil begins to smoke lightly, shut off the heat to avoid splattering and add the meat patties in a single layer to the pan. Take care that they are spread somewhat apart so they brown instead of steam. Turn the heat to medium and brown the patties 3 to 5 minutes per side. Reduce the heat to medium-low if the patties are browning too quickly. Touch the patties to make sure they are still tender and somewhat yielding in the center. Use a slotted spoon or spatula to remove them from the pan. Transfer to a platter or individual plates. Step 3. Wipe the skillet clean. Add 2 tablespoons butter and melt over medium heat. When it begins to brown, crack 2 eggs, a distance apart, into the butter. Lower the heat, season the eggs slightly, and salt, and cook 2 to 3 minutes or longer if desired. Repeat with more butter and eggs. Serve the eggs on the patties. Our next recipe is for Esther Choi's breakfast congee. She says congee is a great way to use leftover rice, and an egg makes it a well-rounded breakfast. Your shopping list for this recipe is as follows. For the stock, you will need 1 rotisserie chicken carcass, and leftover vegetables such as onion ends and peels, celery stalks, carrot tops, mushroom stems, and leftover herbs. For the congee, you will need 4 cups of leftover rice, 2 to 4 large eggs, and chopped scallions, crispy shallots, chili crisp, chopped chili pepper, and or furikake for topping. Your ingredients list for this recipe is as follows. For the stock, you will need one rotisserie chicken carcass, leftover vegetables such as onion ends and peels, celery stalks, carrot tops, mushroom stems, and leftover herbs. For the congee, you will need 4 cups of leftover rice, 2 to 4 large eggs, and chopped scallions, crispy shallots, chili crisp, chopped chili pepper, and or furikake for topping. Step 1. Make the stock. Add the chicken carcass and any vegetable odds and ends to a large pot. Cover with water and bring to a boil over high heat. Reduce the heat to low and simmer for about 2 hours. Strain. Step 2. Make the congee. Combine the rice and 3 cups of the chicken stock in a medium pot and bring to a boil. Lower the heat to a simmer and cook, stirring occasionally, until the consistency is thick and porridge-like, 15 to 20 minutes. Add a bit more stock and stir. Save any remaining stock for another use. Step 3. One at a time, crack each egg into a bowl and add to the congee, spacing them apart. Let the eggs slowly poach in the congee without disturbing them, 3 to 5 minutes, or swirl them in depending on how you like your eggs. Step 4. Transfer the congee and eggs to serving bowls and garnish with additional toppings. Our next recipe is for Manit Chauhan's Masala Omelette Sandwich. She says, as a kid, this was a breakfast tradition for my dad and me. He'd make one omelette and then he would divide it in half. It was the perfect start to my day. Your shopping list for this recipe is as follows. 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Step 2. Heat the butter in a 10-inch non-stick skillet over medium heat. Add the cumin seeds. When they start to dance, add the onion, tomatoes, green chilies, and ginger, and saute until the onions are lightly browned, 1 to 2 minutes. Add the egg mixture, swirling the pan to spread it evenly. Place the bread into the egg mixture, flipping to coat on both sides. Cover the pan and cook until the bottom of the omelet is set and brown, 2 to 3 minutes. Flip the omelet so the bread side is down and the cooked omelet is facing up. Use a spatula to separate the bread pieces. Add the grated cheese and fold the omelet in half to form a sandwich. Cook until the bread is golden brown and the cheese is melted. Serve with hot ketchup. This next recipe is for Michael Simon's Puffy Omelet. He says, I love eggs more than the average person. When I am craving something luxurious, this is a recipe I come back to time and time again. Your shopping list for this recipe is as follows. 4 large eggs, kosher salt and freshly ground pepper, grated Gruyere cheese, soda water, unsalted butter, and finely chopped fresh chives and parsley for topping. Your ingredients list for this recipe is as follows. 4 large eggs, kosher salt and fresh ground pepper, 2/3 of a cup of grated Gruyere cheese, 1/4 cup of soda water, 2 tablespoons unsalted butter, and finely chopped fresh chives and parsley for topping. Step 1. Separate the egg yolks and whites into 2 separate medium bowls. Add 1 tablespoon water to the egg whites and beat with a mixture on medium-high speed until medium peaks form 4 to 5 minutes. Step 2. Season the yolks with salt and pepper and beat until smooth, thickened, and slightly pale in color. Fold 1/3 of the egg whites into the egg yolks and thoroughly mix until there are no streaks. Add 1/2 of the cheese and the soda water. Add the remaining egg whites and gently fold to combine. Step 3. Melt the butter in a 10-inch nonstick skillet over medium heat until it foams. Then add the egg mixture, smoothing the top with a spatula. Cover the skillet and cook until the omelet is golden brown on the bottom and you can lift the edges to peek underneath about 5 minutes. Step 4. Sprinkle with the remaining cheese and herbs. Cover the skillet and cook two more minutes. Remove the pan from the heat and keep covered until the cheese melts about 1 minute. Fold over and serve. Our next recipe is for Cardea Brown's Cheesy Baked Eggs. She says, this dish turns simple ingredients into a rich, cheesy, crowd-friendly brunch. Your shopping list for this recipe is as follows. Unsalted butter, chopped mustard greens, 1 clove of garlic, kosher salt, and freshly ground pepper, 12 large eggs, milk, baking mix, preferably Bisquick, grated sharp yellow cheese, grated Monterey Jack cheese, and frozen hash browns. 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Add the mustard greens, garlic, and a pinch each of salt and pepper and sauté until just wilted 2 to 3 minutes. Remove from the heat and let cool slightly. Step 3. Whisk together the eggs, milk, baking mix, 1/2 teaspoon salt, and some pepper in a bowl until well incorporated. Stir in the mustard greens, cheeses, and hash browns. Pour into the greased baking dish. Bake until puffed slightly, golden brown and soft set in the middle, 40 to 50 minutes. Let cool slightly before serving. Serve warm. Our next article is entitled Spring Menus, Salmon Made Simple. It includes the recipes cedar plank salmon with maple glaze, herbed rice with raisins, and blueberry fools for dessert. For the cedar plank salmon with maple glaze, your shopping list is as follows. 1 2-3 pound skin-on center cut salmon fillet, about 1.5 inches thick, ground coriander, kosher salt and freshly ground pepper, pure maple syrup, fresh ginger, and the grated zest and juice of one lemon, and 2 tablespoons of unsalted butter. Your ingredients list for this recipe is as follows. 1 2-3 pound skin-on center-cut salmon fillet, about 1.5 inches thick, 2 teaspoons of ground coriander, kosher salt and freshly ground pepper, 1/4 cup of pure maple syrup, 1 2-inch piece of fresh ginger grated, the grated zest and juice of 1 lemon, and 2 tablespoons of unsalted butter. Step 1. Submerge 1 large cedar grilling plank, 6 by 15 inches, in a baking dish of water, using a plate or mug to weigh it down. Soak for 2 hours. Step 2. Preheat the oven to 425 degrees. Season the salmon with the coriander, 1 teaspoon salt, and 1/2 teaspoon pepper. Let stand at room temperature about 15 minutes. Meanwhile, step 3, heat the maple syrup, ginger, lemon zest, and butter in a small saucepan over medium heat until slightly thickened, about 7 minutes. Stir in the lemon juice and set aside. Step 4, remove the cedar plank from the water and pat dry. Place the plank directly on the oven rack and preheat about 15 minutes. Using tongs or oven mitts, remove the hot plank from the oven and place the fish skin side down on the wood. Brush the fish with 1/2 of the maple glaze. Transfer the fish on the plank into the oven and put a baking sheet on the rack below to catch any drips. Cook until the salmon is just firm and slightly golden on top, about 12 minutes. Step 5. Remove the fish from the oven and preheat the broiler. Brush the remaining maple glaze over the salmon and broil until golden, 2 to 3 more minutes. Remove from the oven and let rest at least 5 minutes on the plank before serving. Serve warm or at room temperature. Our next recipe is for the herbed rice with raisins. 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Spread out on a baking sheet and let cool completely, about 1 hour. Step 2. Soak the raisins in the lemon juice, about 10 minutes. Meanwhile, toss the rice with the chervil, basil, parsley, cilantro, and carrot in a large bowl. Chop the pea shoots, reserving some whole for garnish, and add to the bowl. Step 3. Drain the raisins, straining the lemon juice into a separate bowl. Add the vinegar, lemon zest, sugar, 1/4 teaspoon of salt, and pepper to taste to the lemon juice. Whisk in the olive oil until smooth. Add to the rice mixture along with the raisins and toss. Season with salt and pepper and top with the reserved pea shoots. Our next recipe is for the blueberry fulls.

heavy cream with a mixer until soft peaks form. Beat in a half a teaspoon of vanilla and 1 tablespoon of sugar. Gently fold in all but 1/3 cup of the blueberry sauce. Divide among 4 to 6 glasses and top with the remaining sauce. Serve with shortbread cookies. This article is entitled Flower Power. These cherry blossom cakes won over the judges on Spring Baking Championship. A career as a chocolatier wasn't always the plan for Priya Windsor. The St. Albert, Alberta mom of three turned to baking and chocolate making after a wildfire forced her family to evacuate their hometown 10 years ago, a life-changing event that led to a fresh start. Priya went to pastry school, launched her own chocolate business, and ultimately landed a spot on Spring Baking Championship where she wowed the judges from day one. For the first challenge to create a flower-themed dessert, Priya made these cakes inspired by the cherry tree in her backyard. "It blooms with these beautiful pink flowers and reminds me that the cold is almost over," she says. Priya went on to win that challenge and later the $25,000 grand prize. Get a taste of her cake by Becca Miller. This recipe is for the Black Forest cakes with cherry blossom mousse. Your shopping list for this recipe is as follows. 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Step 1, make the cakes. Preheat the oven to 325 degrees. Line a 13 by 18 inch rimmed baking sheet with parchment paper and coat with cooking spray. Step 2. Put the chopped chocolate in a small bowl and pour the hot coffee over the top. Whisk until melted and set aside. Step 3. Sift together the sugar, flour, cocoa powder, baking soda, baking powder, and salt in a medium bowl. Whisk together the egg, canola oil, buttermilk, and vanilla in a large bowl. Add the flour mixture to the egg mixture and whisk until a lumpy batter forms. Do not overmix. Whisk in the melted chocolate mixture until just combined. Transfer the batter to the prepared pan and spread in an even layer with an offset spatula. Bake until a toothpick inserted into the center comes out clean, 18 to 20 minutes. Transfer the pan to a rack and let the cake cool completely. Step 4. Make the mousse. Beat the heavy cream in a medium bowl with a mixture on medium speed until medium peaks form. Cover and refrigerate until ready to use. Step 5. Place the gelatin in a small bowl, cover with cold water, and let bloom 5 minutes. Meanwhile, combine the cherry puree and sugar in a medium saucepan. Heat over medium heat, stirring until the sugar is dissolved and the mixture is boiling about 3 minutes. Remove from the heat. Step 6.
Remove the gelatin from the water and squeeze out the

0: excess water with your hands. Fold the gelatin into the hot cherry puree with a rubber spatula until melted and fully incorporated. Let cool slightly, then fold in the whipped cream. If the mousse is too runny, set the bowl over a larger bowl of ice water and whisk until thickened. Transfer the mousse to a piping bag fitted with a round tip. Step 7. Assemble the cakes. Cut the cake using 3-inch flower-shaped or round cookie cutter. You should get about 24 mini cakes. Brush each cake with cherry syrup. Pipe the mousse on top of each cake to resemble petals and place an amaretto cherry in the center. Well, that's all the time we have for today. This has been Marcy with Cook's Corner. I hope you've enjoyed today's reading from the audio reading service at the Allen County Public Library.
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I'm volunteer reader Diane Salisbury on Sun Sounds of Arizona, and every week I read from Entertainment Weekly's website, which is EW.com. This week, Devil Wears Prada 2 comes out as I'm recording this, and there's quite a few articles about it. I won't read them all. I did promise an article that is a list of time travel movies. I promised that last week, and I have it all queued up and ready to go for this week. Interesting stuff. I do love time travel movies. So let's get started with our must list first. The Devil Wears Prada 2 and new albums from Kacey Musgraves and Noah Kahan top this week's must list. Mile End Kicks and Fallen Angels round out our picks for the weekend. This is by Tiffany Kelly. I often lament the reliance on existing IP and lack of new ideas, but then you get a weekend like this, where we have blanket coverage of The Devil Wears Prada 2 and launch Entertainment Weekly's summer movie preview with a cover story on Toy Story 5. And, you know, the argument falls apart. That's Patrick Gomez, editor-in-chief. And I have the Toy Story 5 article ready for next week, so stay tuned for that. The Devil Wears Prada 2 is first on the list. Anne Hathaway and Meryl Streep's red-hot return for The Devil Wears Prada sequel is hell on wheels in the best way possible. What could have amounted to little more than a fan service nod to nostalgia is instead a timely commentary with a main course of haute couture. A bold, eye-opening probe into the current state of media, The Devil Wears Prada 2 in theaters proves that the flame is still burning bright for all involved. Kacey Musgraves' Middle of Nowhere is next. Her 2024 album, Deeper Well, was a lush, soft rock album designed for easy listening and lounging. But Musgraves's follow-up will make you want to get on your feet and line dance as she sings about loneliness, heartache, and her native Texas. Noah Kahan's The Great Divide. Spring may be in the air, but Noah Kahan has perfectly captured the ever-changing winds of autumn on his fourth studio album. The Vermont singer-songwriter digs into his mental health and small-town sensibilities with unflinching honesty and twinkling mandolin riffs. Mile End Kicks is number 4 on the list. Whether you experienced the indie sleaze era or just admire the time when people wore American Apparel hoodies and drank PBR, Chandler Levesque's rom-com in select theaters is instantly familiar. Barbie Ferreira charms as a music critic who moves to Montreal and becomes enamored with an up-and-coming band. And number 5 on our list, Fallen Angels. Rose Byrne gives Broadway's funniest performance of the year alongside savvy scene partner Kelly O'Hara in this hilarious Noel Coward revival about two London ladies anticipating the arrival of a former flame. The star's madcap antics make for a truly hair-raising, literally, adventure. That's our must list this week, The Devil Wears Prada 2 and new albums from Kacey Musgraves and Noah Kahan top this week's list, and it was by Tiffany Kelly. I do have a couple Devil Wears Prada 2 articles. The first is what critics are saying about The Devil Wears Prada 2. Anne Hathaway and Meryl Streep reunite for the nostalgia-fueled comedy. This is by Derek Lawrence. The Devil Wears Prada 2 is primed to dominate the box office, but is it any good? In 2006, The Devil Wears Prada charmed audiences and critics between nabbing $327 million at the global box office and a 75% score on Rotten Tomatoes. 20 years later, Anne Hathaway and Meryl Streep, Stanley Tucci and Emily Blunt have reunited for the highly anticipated sequel, which finds their characters trying to navigate the new, depressing media landscape. Ahead of the release, the reviews from critics have arrived for director David Frankel's fashion comedy,
So here's your guide to the good, the bad, and the stylish of the Devil Wears Prada 2. The good. The two major common positives when it comes to the reviews are the cast and the film's breezy nostalgia. IndieWire's Kate Erbland declared, "Thank God for Tucci's divinely calm and in-control Nigel," and called Blunt, the franchise's forever MVP, as absolutely batshit and too often right Emily. Meanwhile, in USA Today, Brian Truitt called out the warm chemistry between Hathaway and Tucci, but praised the relationship between Blunt's Emily and Hathaway's Andy as the real throwback that works best. He continued, "There's bonding, butting heads, and everything in between as the movie works to develop Blunt's character a little bit more, and it makes up for the stuff that doesn't work." Truitt also added that, to his surprise, Prada 2 is a thoughtful examination of modern journalism. He described the movie as honest and clear-eyed as it digs into a media world where story clicks increasingly matter more than quality. The Devil Wears Prada has become one of the most rewatchable films of the 21st century, and for diehard fans who just want to return to a world that they fell in love with, many critics believe you'll be thrilled. The Hollywood Reporter's David Rooney wrote, "If you go into The Devil Wears Prada 2 looking for fierce fashion porn, bitchy put-downs, and a fresh dose of Meryl Streep's iconic performance as imperious Anna Wintour clone Miranda Priestly, you are unlikely to be disappointed." He added that fans will eat up the sequel's familiar beats, and that the movie is best when it sticks to fluffy, fun nostalgia. The bad. To be fair to Rooney's THR review, after he said that Prada 2 is best when it sticks to fluffy, fun nostalgia, he concluded the sentence with, "rather than shooting for substance." And that last point is the shared negative consensus in the early reactions. Variety's Guy Lodge wrote, "It is, by almost any metric, a lesser movie, narratively, emotionally, and cinematically flatter, buoyed by game performances that nonetheless steadfastly fail to surprise." He added that the film functions less as a follow-up than as a kind of tribute act. Over at IndieWire, Erbland contended that the original film's punch and pop is missing this time around, bespoke comedy replaced here with strictly off-the-rack endeavors. The Wrap's William Bibiani's low bar for any sequel is that it just has to justify its own existence, and Prada 2 doesn't clear it. The Devil Wears Prada 2 doesn't have a coherent theme, so its vibes have nothing to stick to, he wrote. It never makes the convincing argument for its own existence, other than saying the journalism business stinks right now, and that there's no solution that doesn't involve billionaires who are more likely to ruin the industry than save it. Maybe that's true, but it's not much of a movie. At least the gang's all here, and the gang's still charming. But the gang would have been better off doing something else. The Devil Wears Prada 2 is in theaters now. And here's the other article I've got. These four stars were cut from The Devil Wears Prada 2, and here's why. The Devil Wears Prada 2 sees the return of original stars Anne Hathaway, Meryl Streep, Emily Blunt, and Stanley Tucci, as well as a whole host of new faces. Not all of them, however, made the final cut. Justin Theroux, Lucy Liu, Simone Ashley, BJ Novak, Patrick Bramall, Caleb Heron, Rachel Bloom, and Kenneth Branagh are among those joining the anticipated sequel, and that's to say nothing of the film's abundance of cameos. Hello, Lady Gaga. While you'll see each of them in the sequel, there are a few notable faces you won't. Here we discuss every star cut from The Devil Wears Prada 2 and the reasons why. Top of the list is Sydney Sweeney. Sydney Sweeney is a hot commodity following the success of last year's The Housemaid,
So we were as surprised as anyone to learn that the controversial Euphoria actress was snipped from the final cut of The Devil Wears Prada 2. Speculation about her involvement surfaced in 2025 when Sweeney was spotted on the set of the sequel. But as Entertainment Weekly exclusively reported in April, her scene was cut due to a creative decision. Sweeney played herself in the 3-minute scene, which found Emily Blunt's Emily Charlton dressing the actress inside the Dior offices when Andy, Miranda, and Nigel show up seeking Emily's help. As explained to Entertainment Weekly, the scene was only cut for structural reasons, and the creative team was grateful for Sweeney's time. Cutting her, they said, was a difficult decision. Representatives for Disney and Sweeney did not immediately respond to Entertainment Weekly's request for comment. Number two is Conrad Riccamora. Conrad Riccamora, who you may remember as hacker Oliver Hampton on How to Get Away with Murder, was also axed from the sequel. He was cast as Andy's roommate, but according to Variety, the character was cut after audiences at test screenings questioned the point of the character. Riccamora acknowledged as much in an Instagram post, saying that my character didn't make sense in the grand scheme of the film. He followed that with a crack about how he was actually cut for being too sexy and hot and my muscles being too big. The actor harbors no ill feelings. In fact, he called his work on the sequel as one of the best working experiences of my life. Riccamora's post includes several pictures of him on set, as well as a playful video of him and Hathaway. Number three is Anna Wintour. There would be no Devil Wears Prada if not for Anna Wintour, the former Vogue editor-in-chief who now serves as Condé Nast's global chief content officer and artist director. The book on which the original film is based was written by Wintour's former assistant, Lauren Weisberger, and Streep's Miranda is a not-so-subtle riff on the fashion icon. A Wintour cameo in a Devil Wears Prada movie would be almost overbearingly meta, which is ultimately why her scene didn't make it into the final cut. Director David Frankel previously explained to Entertainment Weekly that Wintour did come to the set one day and we did one take with her on camera. Another source confirmed that she was asked to do a cameo, which she happily obliged to, but there was no script. Frankel elaborated, "We actually explicitly didn't want Anna to be in the movie because it's a parallel world. It was like, well, what is Vogue and who is Anna Wintour in a world where there's a runway and Miranda Priestly? It felt like it was too meta and it would be distracting." Entertainment reached out to representatives for Wintour for comment. And we have Adrian Grenier. Okay, so you can't be cut from a movie if you didn't actually film anything for it, but we still think it's worth highlighting Adrian Grenier's absence. In The Devil Wears Prada, the Entourage star played Nate, Andy's boyfriend, but he's nowhere to be found in the sequel. There were plans for Nate to resurface, Frankel confirmed to Entertainment Weekly, but the timing just didn't work out. I had an idea about sneaking him into a cameo, and in the end, it was just too late in our production schedule to make it happen, he said. Grenier poked fun at him being left out of the sequel in a recent Starbucks ad that also saw him acknowledging Nate's villainous reputation among fans. He made a mean sandwich, loved his girlfriend, to a point, Grenier says in the ad. Okay, so he wasn't perfect. So let's leave Nate in 2006 and keep this good energy going. That is the four stars who were cut from The Devil Wears Prada 2 and why, and it was by Randall Colburn. Here's something about a different movie. Pierce Brosnan undergoes striking transformation as famous boxing trainer in new drama Giant. Rocky star and filmmaker Sylvester Stallone is a producer on the British sports drama. This is by Derek Lawrence. Pierce Brosnan transforms in the new trailer for the boxing drama Giant.
Based on a true story, the Sylvester Stallone-produced sports film stars Brosnan as famed Irish trainer Brendan Ingle, and the 72-year-old is almost unrecognizable in the latest look at Giant. The project from writer-director Rowan Atheil tracks the relationship between Ingle and prizefighter Nassim Hamed, played by Amir El-Masri, whom Ingle helped raise from the streets of Sheffield, England to become a world champion. The trailer acknowledges the wave of racism that the British Yemeni boxer dealt with during his run to the top of the sport. "They hate you because you're different," Ingle tells a young Hamed. "Embrace it." I think the story of Naz and Brendan teaches us to have courage and belief in yourself, Brosnan told The Independent. With a good heart, good mind, good passion, and good discipline, you can do anything you choose to do. I was lucky to start my life as an actor in community theater in Brixton, South London, and once I found that, I found a home and great strength. I'm hoping Giant will inspire some lads and lasses too. The James Bond actor has been amidst a bit of a renaissance of late, starring in Steven Soderbergh's Black Bag, Christopher Columbus's The Thursday Murder Club, and Guy Ritchie's hit crime series Mobland. Brosnan will return as mobster Conrad Harrigan in season 2 of Mobland, and he'll also be seen in the upcoming Cliffhanger reboot. Just don't ask him who's going to be the next Bond. Giant releases May 22nd in the U.S. That was Pierce Brosnan undergoes striking transformation as famous boxing trainer in new drama Giant. And it was by Derek Lawrence. Also, if you want to watch the trailer that they mention, it is linked in the article here. New rules? Yes, this article says new Oscars rules battle rise of AI to protect actors, writers, plus shocking acting category change. The Academy's latest rule changes rail against the rise of artificial intelligence and undo a decades-long stipulation in the acting categories. This is by Joey Nolfi. The Academy has announced a red-hot roster of new Oscars rules for next year. In a move that a source tells Entertainment Weekly reflects the Academy's dedication to listening to the global filmmaking community and is in line with its standards that have always evolved alongside technology, the Academy revealed new rules that aim to battle the rise of artificial intelligence in Hollywood. The acting branch is now permitted to nominate only roles credited in the film's legal billing and demonstrably performed by humans with their consent. While the writing branch's rules now stipulate that screenplays must be human-authored to be eligible for nomination for either Best Adapted Screenplay and Best Original Screenplay. On the note of AI, the Academy announced an advisory to all potential contenders. Under Eligibility Rule 2, regarding generative artificial intelligence, the Academy reserves the right to request more information about the nature of the use and human authorship, it states. Another new shocking shift in the acting categories includes the dissolution of the Academy's decades-old rule that prevented the actors from receiving more than one nomination in the same category in a single year. The new rule says actors may now be nominated for multiple performances in the same category if those performances place in the top 5 votes, which aligns with achievements in other award categories. Other changes involve the casting, cinematography, international films, visual effects, and makeup and hairstyling categories. Another notable change comes in the Best Original Song, regarding the eligibility of songs that play during end credits. The rules clarify a song's eligibility when based on its placement in the end credits, an Academy release states. For songs submitted as the first new music cue once the end credits begin, the video clip must include the last 15 seconds of the film before the credits begin.
The rule changes come amid other points of evolution for the Academy, as the organization will move its annual Oscars broadcast from its longtime network home of ABC to the YouTube streaming platform beginning with the 101st ceremony in 2029. Both the 99th and the 100th Oscars ceremonies will be broadcast live from the Dolby Theater in Los Angeles, with the 99th telecast airing on Sunday, March 14, 2027, followed by the 100th Academy Awards on Sunday, March 5, 2028. Each ceremony will begin at 7 p.m. Eastern Time and 4 p.m. Pacific Time. Wow, that seems way out there to have such a strong plan. Okay, at the Oscars' most recent ceremony in March, Paul Thomas Anderson's one battle after another steamrolled the competition, winning Best Picture, Best Director for the beloved filmmaker. Acting winners included Michael B. Jordan for Sinners, Jesse Buckley for Hamnet, Sean Penn for One Battle After Another, and Amy Madigan for Weapons. That was New Oscars Rules, Battle, Rise of AI to Protect Actors, Writers, plus Shocking Acting Category Change. It was by Joey Nolfi. They mentioned Michael B. Jordan, and so here's a quick article about where he keeps his Oscars. Michael B. Jordan reveals where he keeps his Oscar 1 month after winning Best Actor, and it's by Shania Russell. The only thing harder than winning an Oscar is finding out where to keep it. After picking up his first Academy Award for his dual role in Sinners, Michael B. Jordan has joined the legions of actors forced to reckon with that tricky conundrum. Where to store the bald beauty that represents a venerated badge of Hollywood honor? While walking the red carpet at the premiere of Netflix's Swapped on Sunday, Jordan was asked where the statuette currently lives, more than a month after he accepted it. "Right now, it's in my closet," the actor admitted to E! News Aaron Lim Rhodes, pausing with a smile. "It's in my closet right now." Laughing, Rhodes suggested, "Can we bust that out and put it on a shelf?" Jordan agreed that he'd like to display the Oscar, but explained that he's tested out a few different locations already and has yet to find the perfect spot. "It's one of those things that, I don't know," he said. "You don't really know where to put it, you know? So it's kind of moved around to a bunch of different places." He then used his hands to gesture that the Oscar is no longer at the forefront of his mind, adding, "It's off. I'm focused on the next thing right now." The next thing in question is Jordan's take on the Thomas Crown Affair, a steamy heist thriller that sees him direct and star alongside Adria Arjona. Jordan recently teased the project at CinemaCon, unveiling the first footage of the film and opening up about his approach to directing the drama, a remake of the 1968 film starring Steve McQueen and Faye Dunaway. "He didn't just steal, he was making a statement," Jordan said, of the original film's titular thief. "I knew I wanted to bring that all together, the style, the sophistication, the rebellion, but also give him a real mission." But just because Jordan is already looking ahead, that doesn't mean he isn't still basking in joy of winning his first Oscar, a crowning achievement that brought the actor to tears at the awards show. "God is good, God is good. Yeah, Mama, what's up?" Jordan said from the Academy Awards stage. He went on to thank director-writer Ryan Coogler, his family, and fellow Sinners nominees Munmi Mosaku and Delroy Lindo before turning his attention to the people who came before me. "I stand here because of the people that came before me. Sidney Poitier, Denzel Washington, Halle Berry, Jamie Foxx, Forrest Whitaker, Will Smith," Jordan declared. "Thank you, everybody in this room and everybody at home, to support me over my career. I feel it. I know you guys want me to do well, and I want to do that because you guys bet on me." The night saw Jordan beat out frontrunner Timothy Chalamet for Marty Supreme,
Former winner Leonardo DiCaprio for One Battle After Another, Wagner Moura for The Secret Agent, and three-time acting nominee Ethan Hawke for Blue Moon. While Jordan is still working through where his Oscar should live, he had no trouble coming up with the first destination for his statuette. Like many winners before him, Jordan took the Academy Award straight from the ceremony to an In-N-Out to celebrate his win with a burger. That was Michael B. Jordan reveals where he keeps his Oscar 1 month after winning Best Actor. And it was by Shania Russell. And now we're going to get to this list. I'm really looking forward to it. I think you know that by now. The 25 best time travel movies of all time. Take trips to other eras and get stuck in infinite loops. It's by Ruth Johnson and Kevin Jacobson. And before I get started, I'll just remind everybody that you are listening to Sun Sounds of Arizona. I'm reading from Entertainment Weekly's website, which is EW.com, and here are the 25 best time travel movies of all time. And this is going to be in alphabetical order. Humanity has a loaded relationship with time. There are moments we desperately wish to go back to the past and relive those glory days, just like some of us wish we could see a glimpse of the future to see how things will turn out for us. Time travel movies allow us to live vicariously through characters lucky enough to be granted this ability, giving them an unending appeal. Whether it involves reliving the same day, rewinding to decades past, or jumping forward to a later date, time travel movies aren't just limited to one thing. With sci-fi adventures like Back to the Future, rom-coms like Groundhog Day, and cerebral trips like Interstellar, making up some of the most favored examples of the subgenre. Indie comedy Nirvana the Band, the show, the movie, is among the latest films to play with time travel, so in its honor, we're looking back on the 25 best time travel movies of all time. The first is 13 Going on 30 from 2004. When a 13-year-old girl is crushed after being tricked at her own birthday party, she makes a wish to be 30, flirty, and thriving, quickly waking up the next day to find herself just that, in the body of her grown-up self, played by Jennifer Garner. Instead of traveling back to the past, a la the protagonist of 1986's Peggy Sue Got Married, Jenna, played by Garner and Christina B. Allen when 13, ends up in a potential future where she is all the things she wished for, but definitely not as happy as she thought she would be. The 2004 rom-com is a magical time travel tale. There's literally magic wishing dust, but that doesn't take away from the hilarity that comes with a 13-year-old trying to navigate an adult woman's life. Of course, in the end, Jenna learns her lesson. It's okay to just be young for a little bit longer, but the journey she goes on as she discovers not just herself, but also her true love, played by Mark Ruffalo, is worth all the silliness in the end. We can watch 13 Going on 30 on Amazon Prime Video to rent. Back to the Future trilogy, 1985, 1989, and 1990. While it's true that the first Back to the Future movie is probably one of the greatest time travel movies of all time, with its two sequels living in its shadows, all three are essential to understanding the character of Marty McFly, played by Michael J. Fox. The Back to the Future trilogy is an 80s version of a Bildungs roman about a teenager who has to learn that there's much more to life than being, well, a teenager. The first film, confidently directed by Robert Zemeckis, is imbued with so much humor and heart that it's all too easy to get sucked into a plot that should be convoluted, but that works so awfully well. Back to the Future 2 evokes a bit less feeling than the original, and it's significantly grittier, but it's still a blast, flinging Marty and Doc Brown, played by Christopher Lloyd, into a slightly prescient future version of 2015.
Back to the Future 3, meanwhile, restores the heart, but its story is slighter as it wraps up Marty's saga, sending Doc off on a brand new adventure all of his own, back to the Old West. While the first Back to the Future movie is required viewing for any time travel enthusiast, stick around for the rest of the trilogy too. Even if this franchise's view of time travel is riddled with potential paradoxes, they are entertaining paradoxes nonetheless. We can watch the trilogy on Amazon Prime Video to rent. Bill and Ted's Excellent Adventure from 1989. Be excellent to each other is the reigning philosophy of Bill and Ted's Excellent Adventure. The adventurous, fun-loving, stoner time travel comedy that spawned a franchise, including a third installment released in 2020. Alex Winter and Keanu Reeves absolutely triumph in the roles of lackadaisical teenagers Bill and Ted, respectively, as they journey through time to bring back legends in order to pass their history class. If the film seems silly, that's because it is meant to be. Whereas the Back to the Future franchise intended to craft a legend, Bill and Ted's Excellent Adventure kicks off the journey with George Carlin as the duo's time travel guide and mentor, Rufus, who intends to enlighten the pair on their mission and destiny. In any other film, the two budding legends, with their freewheeling ideals and misadventures, would bring down the fabric of time and space itself. However, Excellent Adventure is not a time travel film that forces you to think too hard about its premise. Instead, it invites you to just kick back and have a good time. We can watch Bill and Ted's Excellent Adventure on Tubi. Donnie Darko from 2001. Set over the course of a chilly October, Donnie Darko follows the titular moody teen, played by Jake Gyllenhaal, who is informed by a mysterious figure in a rabbit costume that the world will end in 28 days. Donnie becomes increasingly disturbed by the entity, which begins influencing him to take drastic actions in his community, and it soon becomes clear that he must fix a glitch in time to prevent catastrophe. Entertainment Weekly's critic calls Donnie Darko an excitingly original indie vision with special praise for Richard Kelly's direction. He swings big with flair. We can watch Donnie Darko on Hulu. Edge of Tomorrow from 2014. Time loop movies need some incredible editing to really succeed, and Doug Liman's enthralling Edge of Tomorrow certainly does so on that point. While Tom Cruise is the lead as a cowardly lion turned near super soldier, all eyes are on Emily Blunt as Rita Vitasky, who rules this movie as one of the few heroes this dystopian post-alien invasion world actually has left. The quest Cruise and Blunt go on is a bit convoluted, but the storytelling is sharply cut, keeping up the pace even as we see similar things over and over and over again. A tip of the hat must, of course, go to the action, which is as compelling as you would expect from a megastar who seems determined these days to do all of his own stunts. We can watch Edge of Tomorrow on Amazon Prime Video to rent. Interstellar is from 2014. While this film might technically be considered more of a space opera than a time travel movie, there's no reason it can't be both. Christopher Nolan's Interstellar is a dazzling portrait not just of space travel, but of the love between a father and daughter that stretches over the thin fabric of both time and space. Matthew McConaughey, as the astronaut father, has never been so serious, but the acclaim needs to go to Jessica Chastain and Anne Hathaway as Nolan's strongest female characters to date. As a cinematic experience, Interstellar is all-encompassing,
using every one of its outstanding special effects to draw viewers in before the script hits them with the emotional truth. While Nolan can certainly be considered cold and clinical, as Entertainment Weekly notes, his space-journeying meditation on the intersection between love and time is anything but. We can watch Interstellar on Paramount Plus. Kate and Leopold from 2001. Doesn't everyone want a Hugh Jackman from the 19th century to fall out of the sky and into their lives? Leopold, played by Jackman, is a foppish and geeky, if imperfect, gentleman who quickly has Kate, played by Meg Ryan, falling for him despite her modern understanding of the world. That so many time travel movies somehow end up in romantic territory is an interesting phenomenon, but one that does make sense. There's something appealing about falling for someone whose time is not your own. Kate and Leopold is fluffy and light, creating a paradox without even really acknowledging it. Someone looked at the Meg Ryan comedies of the 80s and 90s and asked, "But what if we made them science fiction?" It works in spite of itself, particularly due to Jackman's physical comedy as he plays a doll of a boyfriend, per Entertainment Weekly's review. We can watch Kate and Leopold on Amazon Prime Video to rent. La Jetée from 1962. La Jetée is arguably the most experimental of the films on this list. A French left-bank short film set in a post-nuclear apocalypse future told through narration and photographs. This is not the first time travel film by any means, but its impact on the time travel movies that came after, like 1995's 12 Monkeys, cannot be understated. A young prisoner, played by Davos Hanick, is forced to undergo torturous experiments to induce time travel via impactful memories. Unlike those who came before him, he succeeds and ends up discovering a time loop in the process. This is an incredibly stylish telling of what is now a familiar type of story, but in 1962, it was absolutely revolutionary. Honestly, because of its unique technical and visual elements, it still is. We can watch La Jetée on the Criterion Channel. Looper from 2012 is next. Before Rian Johnson introduced us to Benoit Blanc or journeyed to a galaxy far, far away, he made a tangled time travel film fittingly called Looper, starring Bruce Willis and Joseph Gordon-Levitt as a younger Bruce Willis. Looper tells the tale of a contract killer sent after his next target, himself. This is a complicated film and imperfect in a lot of ways, but its brutal appraisal of a possible dystopian future and the efforts one man takes to prevent that future are worth the amount of head-scratching you might find yourself doing throughout. That Johnson crafts his narratives to be impenetrable Gordian knots that only his designated protagonist can solve can perhaps be frustrating to the audience. But like most of his films, Looper also has a social conscience lurking within it. As Entertainment Weekly's critic writes, "It's time to wipe the drops from our eyes or else get stuck in a loop, an endless cycle, a rut," about Looper's core tenet. It's a worthy takeaway from a film consumed by the self-fulfilling prophecies we all eventually find ourselves within. We can watch Looper on Amazon Prime Video to rent. Meet the Robinsons is from 2007. Meet the Robinsons received mixed reviews when it first debuted, but of the 3D animated movies that came out of Disney Animation in the 2000s, it's probably the most imaginative and outstanding of the bunch. Following a young orphan as he goes on a fantastic voyage into the future with another young boy who is a time traveler, kind of, Robinson's is stylish to a point and is filled with heart. It's one of the more kid-friendly entries on this list,
but its good-natured humor and complicated emotional palette should appeal to adults, too. It also fits neatly into a more classic genre of time travel, with time machines, eccentric inventors, and kids looking to make an impact, not just on their time, but on the time they find themselves in, be it in the near future or the distant past. We can watch Meet the Robinsons on Disney Plus. Mirai is from 2018. This lovely little gem, directed by Japanese animation visionary Mamoru Hosoda, tells the story of a little boy who unhappily gets a baby sister and ends up learning a lot of lessons about the past and the future. Kun, played by Moka Kamishirashi, gets a chance to meet not only the grown future version of his sister, Mirai, played by Haru Kuroki, but also members of his family at different points in their lives. Mirai is a delightfully imaginative film with some gorgeous animation that contains mind-boggling visuals, as Entertainment Weekly's critic writes. It's also a heartwarming tearjerker. While all ends well for Little Kun, the meditations this film offers on the nature of family bonds over the course of multiple generations might just leave you in a state of reflection on your own ties that bind. Many time travel movies tell their stories from the perspective of youth, but few unveil them through the eyes of a rambunctious preschooler. Gaining that perspective, in this case, allows for a truly precious journey. We can watch Mirai on Amazon Prime Video to rent. Nirvana, the band, the show, the movie, from 2025. It's a wonder that a movie like Nirvana, the band, the show, the movie even exists. Best friends Matt Johnson and Jay McCarroll first devised a web series called Nirvana, the band, the show in the late 2000s, on which they star as aspiring musicians trying and failing to play a show at a hip Canadian club. 17 years later, this gonzo mockumentary sees the pair still unsuccessful in their endeavors before they accidentally time travel back to 2008 and confront their younger selves. Making extensive use of archival footage and even copyrighted material, it's a modern-day miracle of human creativity. We can watch Nirvana, the band, the show, the movie on Amazon Prime Video to rent. Palm Springs was from 2020. Releasing a time loop movie during a global pandemic where life felt increasingly repetitive and bizarre was certainly a strategy for Hulu and Neon with Palm Springs, but it paid off. While the film was developed long before COVID-19, the scenario of two wedding guests trying to escape the situational loop they found themselves in definitely resonated at the time, and it still does. Palm Springs may seem serious from the above description, but it is actually a fun, sci-fi-tinged tale that is largely driven by the comedic skills of leads Andy Samberg and Kristen Milioti. Entertainment Weekly notes that the movie avoids true discomfort comedy, and honestly, it's all the better for it. If Palm Springs had been angrier, it wouldn't have hit home so hard, and it also wouldn't have been nearly as entertaining. Instead, it's an often sweet rom-com that doesn't take itself or its completely made-up time loop physics too seriously. We can watch Palm Springs on Hulu. Peggy Sue Got Married is from 1986. Peggy Sue Got Married might be one of Francis Ford Coppola's most small-scale movies, but it has just as much soul as his epics. Peggy Sue, played by Kathleen Turner in an Oscar-nominated performance, just wants to leave Charlie, played by Nicolas Cage, behind. But a time-traveling coma dream forces her to reconsider. It also encourages Charlie to become a better person, too. The film combines the cynicism of a rightfully embittered 80s housewife with the unbridled idealism
of a 60s teenager to make one heck of a sincere cinematic concoction. That the film starts at a high school reunion could mean it becomes awkward very quickly, but it's completely joyful. Whether Peggy Sue Got Married started a tradition of person has some sort of crisis and subsequently ends up in another time movies is unclear, but it does have a rather clear decedent in 13 Going on 30, though that jumps ahead in time rather than back. We can watch Peggy Sue Got Married on Tubi. Run Lola Run is from 1998. This is, in many ways, the time loop movie. Debuting in 1998 to rave reviews, Run Lola Run, a German experimental thriller, is one you won't be able to shake. The protagonist, Lola, played by Franka Potente, in a punishingly physical performance that alone is worth the watch, is forced to relive a scenario again and again involving saving her boyfriend Manny, played by Moritz Bleibtreu, from certain death. We can watch Run Lola Run on Tubi. Safety Not Guaranteed. That's from 2012. Wanted. Somebody to go back in time with me. This is not a joke. I have only done this once before. Safety Not Guaranteed. This is part of the joke classified ad from which this movie was inspired. You might expect a more risky movie from the tone of the ad, but what you get is a light comedy that served as the first leading film role for Aubrey Plaza. This Colin Trevorrow-directed film isn't so much about time travel as it is about the cultural assumptions that surround the concept and those who think it might be possible. In that sense, it's a meta commentary on nearly every time travel story that came before it. Redemption and the acts of salvaging something, anything, for the benefit of the future is a regular trope in the genre, and Safety Not Guaranteed manages to explore these ideas with a dash of irony and a splash of heart. We can watch Safety Not Guaranteed on Tubi. Somewhere in Time is from 1980. Somewhere in Time might employ one of the strangest methods of time travel of all the movies on this list, time travel by hypnosis. Science fiction great Richard Matheson adapted his own novel into a lackadaisical screenplay for this film, starring Christopher Reeve in a perfectly tragic role as the young man who gives his all for a woman, played by Jane Seymour, he can never really have. In many ways, Somewhere in Time feels like a curio of the era from which it came, serving as a time capsule of how stories were told in the late 70s and early 80s. That's not a mark against it. It resonates as a tragic romance. And kudos must also go to Christopher Plummer as the young woman's cynical mentor, who seems to possess a certain foresight about the impossibility of Reeve's character. If you want a time travel movie that is indulgently romantic, from its swooning core to its grand cinematography, you shouldn't stray from Somewhere in Time. We can watch Somewhere in Time on Tubi. Source Code is next. That's from 2011. Hitchcockian in a sense, Source Code follows the misadventures of a U.S. Army pilot, played by Jake Gyllenhaal, as he attempts to stop a terrorist attack on a Chicago commuter train. Repeatedly. Source Code has something to say about the commodification of bodies and minds in service of the so-called greater good. While the actions of Gyllenhaal's Captain Stevens are no doubt helpful, the film is curious as to whether they're necessary. Is it really a good idea to force someone to relive an incredibly stressful idea over and over again? The movie has its funny moments, even in the thick

fourth film is The One with the Whales. But if you don't know anything about the franchise, you probably also know that this is The One with the Whales. Star Trek IV, The Voyage Home, often gets its acclaim as the funny Star Trek movie, but it brings a lot more than just comedy. The original crew of the Enterprise flings itself back in time to save humpback whales in the past to save the future from a strange probe that threatens Earth, and will stop, but only if it hears some natural whale song. The crew finds themselves in 1986 San Francisco, and watching these characters from a literal utopia navigate a world not designed for them creates not only dynamic humor, but great tension as well. As they almost always do, the Enterprise team breaks all the rules to save the future as well as the whales. As Entertainment Weekly notes in a tribute to the film, it has heart and passion, save the whales, and a tremendous sense of fun. We can watch Star Trek IV, The Voyage Home on Paramount Plus. Star Trek First Contact is from 1996. Star Trek First Contact doesn't feel as much like a Star Trek movie as Voyage Home does, and Entertainment Weekly, in fact, says it harnesses a sleek, confident style fully independent of its predecessors. As a Trekkie, this may not be the most complimentary way of looking at it, but as a film fan, it might be the highest honor someone could bestow upon a movie within this franchise. Captain Jean-Luc Picard, played by Patrick Stewart, turns from a peace-loving diplomat to a Borg-slaying action star while the rest of his crew tries to get the inventor of the warp drive, the technology upon which the future relies, to stop drinking so much and actually invent the thing. James Cromwell, as the inventor Zefram Cochrane, serves as the comedic relief for a remarkably serious and often scary film. The Borg, 90s Star Trek's biggest villain, are the main antagonists here, and they provide some chilling action. Stewart manages the transition from his mild-mannered diplomat to traumatized warrior well, turning in one of his most ferocious performances. Star Trek First Contact also gives us a look at a post-apocalyptic world in the midst of a recovery, and in that respect, it makes it both a thoughtful entry in the Trek canon and a time travel action thriller with a brain. We can watch Star Trek First Contact on Paramount Plus. The Terminator is from 1984 and Terminator 2, Judgment Day, 1991. What would a best time travel films list be without including a Terminator movie? Though the franchise has faced diminishing returns after James Cameron's first two installments, the misadventures of an evil cyborg turned good, played to physical perfection by Arnold Schwarzenegger, are always thrilling. Linda Hamilton is Sarah Connor, mother of the future savior, and much more, is also due an acknowledgement. Schwarzenegger's portrayal of the T-800 is iconic, but Hamilton is the heart of this franchise as she refuses to die or let her son face the same fate. The first two Terminator movies are so much more than scary robots take over the world and everybody dies. They're action-packed, bloody thrillers with startling narratives, pioneering visual effects, and, of course, time travel as the catalyst. We can watch The Terminator on HBO Max and Terminator 2 Judgment Day on Paramount Plus. The last item on our list is Time After Time from 1979. Nicholas Meyer is behind not one, but two brilliant time travel movies that made this list. In addition to writing the script for Star Trek IV, The Voyage Home, he wrote and directed Time After Time. It follows two foes from the 19th century, H.G. Wells, played by Malcolm McDowell, unusually wide-eyed and adorable, and John Leslie Stevenson, a.k.a. Jack the Ripper. David Warner, never more menacing, yet charming, as they chase each other through 1979 San Francisco with the help of Wells's time machine. Time After

0: time doesn't spend too much time unpacking the science of time travel, and it's better for it. This is, in essence, a romantic thriller, as Wells falls for quirky bank clerk Amy, played by Mary Steenburgen, delightfully independent, while in search of his old friend turned enemy. It has chase scenes, interrogation sequences, gory murder, courtesy of Jack, and a delightful sense of humor as Wells learns to navigate the future. He thought it would be a utopia. Instead, he finds a world in sore need of his idealism, kindness, and dedication to justice. We can watch Time After Time on Amazon Prime Video to rent. That's the whole list. There were a bunch that were on Amazon Prime Video to rent, but sometimes I see them show up in other streaming services. And not on the list, which surprised me, was Groundhog Day, even though it was mentioned in the opening. At any rate, those were the 25 best time travel movies of all time. It was by Ruth Johnson and Kevin Jacobson, and I'm out of time for this episode. Thank you all for listening this week. I've been reading Entertainment Weekly, and I've been reading from their website, which is EW.com. I'm volunteer reader Diane Salisbury on Sun Sounds of Arizona. Thanks again. Please come back next week. Until then, goodbye.
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Hello, and welcome to the Women's Hour. I'm Mary Ellen. Thank you for joining me. Beginning today with Harper's Bazaar. Astronaut Christina Koch got some of the best sleep of her life in space. By Rosa Sanchez. On the evening of April 10th, four NASA astronauts splashed down in the Pacific Ocean off the coast of San Diego, California, sending ripples of hope through the world, having just accomplished the unimaginable. Christina Hammock Koch, Reed Wiseman, Victor Glover, and Jeremy Hansen had successfully completed their Artemis II mission, becoming the first crewed flight to the moon since 1972, and the first humans to ever see the backside of it, furthest from Earth. Their journey took 10 days, but they had been training for it for years. A couple of days after landing, Koch was still fully living with the zero-gravity wobbles, as she became accustomed to touching the ground again. And yet, she found some time to sit down for a chat with Harper's Bazaar. Koch herself broke records with the trip, becoming the first woman to travel to the moon and see the full sphere of Earth from deep space. It wasn't exactly a breeze, but she was quite prepared, having previously been part of the first all-female spacewalk and completed the longest single spaceflight by a woman ever. She spent 328 consecutive days in space during her first mission from 2019 to 2020. For the Artemis II mission, she may have been the only female astronaut to join the voyage, but there were dozens more women in the NASA control room and behind the scenes. As an outsider and a woman, it was a sight to see, and for Koch as well. "It was awesome," she candidly said. "When I was on the space station, I had some people who I would work with to sort of process and put words to what it was like to do things like the first all-female spacewalk. And one of the things we came up with is, isn't it incredible to do things as the first women in this industry? And how much more incredible is it to have teams of women doing these things? But we've been seeing it for a long time here. Anywhere where accomplishing the mission is the foremost importance, you see women accepting that challenge and meeting it." During our 7-minute talk, Koch and I talked, yes, about her life-altering journey, but also about her space skincare routine and the truth behind zero-gravity sleep. All questions evidently equally important. "It's funny, because when we got up there, we found out that the humidity was very, very low, and so we all thought that our skin would really dry out. But it didn't seem to as much as I would have expected," she noted. Still, she did moisturize. "We had some lotion up there." Federal employees are not allowed to promote specific brands, so sadly we may never know the exact cream that kept our astronauts dewy amongst the stars. But the absolute best product in her space bag? A packet of cleansing wipes. "I would say the one thing that was killer that I had that the guys didn't have, so I ended up sharing until my last one, was these pure aloe wipes to start the day out and refresh your face." Wiseman,
Glover, and Hansen may be some of the sharpest, bravest, most experienced astronauts in the world, but it seems they're still men who forgot to pack toiletries. And it became basically a sign of a new morning that I would hand out these wipes to the guys, and we all loved them, Koch added. Koch explained that because of the whole no-gravity thing, astronauts can't splash water on their faces to welcome the morning like they're used to, so they have to get creative with their routines. The same goes for their use of sun protection. After all, they're right there. As space's atmosphere doesn't filter out any UVA or UVV when astronauts are exposed to the sun, it's extremely bright and extremely high in UV, Koch said. She added that up in space, you don't actually have sun on your skin very often, but during long-duration missions, it is essential that they carry plenty of sunscreen and some cool sunglasses to shield their corneas. In truth, Koch noted, the everyday space routine is not glamorous, rather often inconvenient and mundane. But it is so special and absolutely worth it. We could do this all cleanly and with only robotics and technology, but we chose to take the challenge of keeping four humans alive, happy, and having, like we discussed, their hygiene routine. Not because it's the easier way, but because it's important to have human eyes, ears, and hearts in space. The one part of her routine that is far better in space than on Earth? Sleep. If you can imagine sleeping and never needing to roll over, never being stiff, never getting too warm in one area, never having to flip your pillow over to the cool side. It's like that, Koch said, dreamy-eyed. I just feel like the whole time, by definition, your body goes into the exact position it wants to be in, without any effort whatsoever. And it is just so peaceful and wonderful. I would take it a million times over. From the New York Times. Other colleges have frat houses. This one has a cookie house. For decades, Carleton College in Minnesota has kept a place where students and others can come, bake, and share. After a recent renovation, we checked in. By Ron Lieber. Northfield, Minnesota. As midnight approached on a Monday in late March, the new oven in the Carleton College Cookie House was showing some strain. It was running about 20 degrees too cool, a bit of intel that each successive cook had passed along since early afternoon. A baker had mistimed some of her butter cookies. Another engaged in an experiment she referred to as choose your own adventure scones, including a strawberry cardamom escapade that literally fell flat. Serafina Schutt worked her pie dough as two fellow students rattled off a detailed recap of a recent fraum, a prom-like party put on by the school's six ultimate frisbee teams. She tried to tune it all out as her crust refused to come together. Your pie can smell fear, she said. Carleton's cookie house is not a frat house.
Carlton doesn't have any. A dorm, a dining hall, or a student union. But it is a place where anyone from the campus, at nearly any hour, will find a pantry stocked with the ingredients for making chocolate chip cookies. They can bring other provisions and bake whatever they want, but cookies are the thing that prospective Carlton applicants often hear of before they learn anything else about this small liberal arts school just over 40 miles south of Minneapolis. Cookies are the snack that drop-ins most hope to find. Students and locals have been descending on the modest twin-gabled house at 110 Union Street since 1947, when it began serving a weekly Sunday brunch. The cookies. And there are sweets in the kitchen much more often than not, arrived later. Last year, the college, which has a little more than 2,000 students, finished a renovation that expanded the kitchen and added tile backsplashes overlaid with photos of undergraduates cooking there through the years. It also upgraded the house's guest room. There, for a modest donation, guests with some connection to the college can stay overnight, as I did recently. But the cookie house is mainly for the students, including those seeking a quiet place to study or a musical rehearsal space. And it's a home for the hungry, where you never know when a junior from San Antonio named Maya Allen will be baking her grandmother's pumpkin bread in a Café du Monde coffee can. The place is officially known as the Dacey Moses House, and its story begins with Candace Kelly Moses, Dacey, or Dace for short. Mrs. Moses and her husband moved into the house in 1922. She worked for the school, first for the treasurer's office and then in the library, retiring in 1969 at the age of 86. For decades, she ran a kind of all-comers salon on her own time. At one point, an undergraduate a cappella group, the Singing Knights, began practicing there. She baked for them, and they were so enamored that they named their 1967 album Dace and Knights. Mrs. Moses also served the Sunday brunch. All kinds of Carls, as the students call themselves, would come, from first-year undergraduates to much older alumni. She was an old woman trying to make pancakes and eggs for everyone, said Julia Uhleberg Swanson, who worked for the college for 34 years. She did not have money. She had bills all over town. To reduce Mrs. Moses' workload, students started helping with chores and settled into a baking routine. Bran muffins and juice, beer muffins and coffee. So when Mrs. Moses died in 1981, she left her home to the college's Alumni Association. Her husband and son were deceased. In her will was a request that students be able to use it in substantially the same manner as it was used during my lifetime. Day-to-day management was taken over by a small group of students and someone older to oversee them.
For years, that was Ms. Uleberg Swanson. The college and donors pitched in on ingredients, wages, and upkeep, which now cost about $70,000 per year. Cookies became the snack that drop-ins most hoped to find, and still do. Chocolate chip, perfect chocolate chip, oatmeal chocolate chip, spiced double chocolate, butter, cowboy, biscotti, and more. But the cookie house contains multitudes, and when Ms. Schutt arrived on campus last fall, she added some of her own treats to the mix. She grew up in rural Vail, North Carolina, where her mother was a high school food and consumer science teacher. Her grandfather taught her how to make roux and bechamel. She learned fractions from recipes. She bakes her buttermilk biscuits in a cast iron skillet. I've changed my original recipe to one with pretty loose instructions, she said. It's more like a guideline situation. But on that late night last month, she took a few liberties with her great-grandmother's shredded apple pie. Having solved the dough problem, she moved on to the apples. The shredding happened on a box grater, but she didn't peel the fruit. I was on the Apple Festival planning board in high school, she said, as if to fend off an arched eyebrow. At 12:30, the pie was cooling on a side counter, with a label listing its allergens. In the morning, students popped in for a breakfast slice on the way to class. Before the pie seekers came through, Luis Oviedo and Sean Zheng were hard at work. The two undergraduates are this year's house residents, sharing a basement room, while their supervisor, Holly Kelchner, lives upstairs. The pair are paid to cook for and host the Sunday brunches, tend to the overnight guests, and keep the house tidy. They also help oversee 7 other student workers who clean when things are dirty and bake when there is nothing to eat. Morning meals are their specialty. Mr. Oviedo hails from Texas, the land of the breakfast taco. He is a flour tortilla man and believes they are not made well by anyone supplying any store anywhere near Northfield. They taste like the package to me, he said. So he makes his own, using his grandmother's recipe, but subbing out the vegetable shortening she uses with butter, as a number of growing cooks do. As he rolled out a dozen, his work partner shook a saute pan and moved peppers around with chopsticks. It is difficult to know what Mrs. Moses would make of all these improvements, but there are house rules that would likely please her. High on the list is this: you can eat your fill of what you make with ingredients from the house, but you must leave what's left for others who might stop by later. The spirit behind the leave your leftovers rule is centered in the house's history. Mrs. Moses, according to those who knew her, would let students sleep on her porch in the summer, and dispensed life advice to anyone who asked. She kept scores of alumni letters of love and gratitude, which now sit in boxes in the college's library, along with other cookie house lore. Mrs. Moses also imposed another house rule:
no discussion of politics or religion. But with her passing, people couldn't help themselves from grasping at the sacred. Soon after her death, a Carlton trustee expressed his hope that the home would become a place of ministry in her absence. Ms. Uhleberg Swanson, the former Cookie House manager, is the daughter of a Lutheran minister. Ms. Kelchner, who assumed that role last year and bakes a luscious apple pie, is enrolled in a Unitarian Universalist seminary. I see my work in the house as the most humbling way to put my training to use, she said. Radical hospitality is ministry to its core. Continuing with the New York Times, older women see themselves in style. Increasingly, runway models reflect that wrinkles and gray hair mean spending power. By Vanessa Friedman. This month, Vogue did something it had never done before, something most people thought it would probably never do. It put two 76-year-old women on its cover. Sure, they weren't just any 76-year-olds. They were Meryl Streep and the Vogue overseer, Anna Wintour. And they were there in a meta way to discuss the mythology around The Devil Wears Prada 2, in which Ms. Streep plays a version of Ms. Wintour. But still, 76. Actually groundbreaking, went one comment on the magazine's Instagram post. The irony is that in breaching the age barrier, Vogue made itself seem not old, but of the moment. These days, as Ms. Wintour wrote in the magazine, I feel age is actually an advantage. Or so it is beginning to seem in fashion. The most recent round of fashion shows, which ended last month, were notable not only for the almost total lack of size diversity on the runway, but also for the fact that they were taking one giant step forward when it came to another aspect of inclusivity. Age. The Chanel show opened with 50-year-old Stephanie Cavalli, who was one of 15 models over 40 on its runway. Bottega Veneta had 9 older models. Tom Ford, 9, women and men. Givenchy, 8. Balenciaga, 5. Louis Vuitton, 4. And this isn't counting the famous older models like 52-year-old Kate Moss, who appeared on the Gucci runway, 57-year-old Gillian Anderson, who closed Miu Miu, and the 7 art world insiders, including 79-year-old Ming Smith and 52-year-old Amy Sherald, who walked at Carolina Herrera. Put another way, according to data from the fashion search engine Tagwalk, 5% of the top 20 brands included at least one curve or plus-size model in their runway shows, but 100% included an older model. In fashion speak, older is defined as merely over 30. But, said Alexandra Van Hoot, the founder and chief executive of Tagwalk, what we're really seeing
is that the brands are increasingly embracing models with visible signs of age, such as gray hair or wrinkles, signifiers that tend to appear closer to the 50-year mark. And not just on the runway. At Celine, the designer Michael Ryder invited 77-year-old Joan Juliette Buck, the French Vogue editor turned Substacker and radio host, to sit front and center for the show, along with the 50-somethings, Naomi Watts, Sarah Paulson, and Tracy Ellis Ross. At Low, Jack McCullough and Lazaro Hernandez star guest included 76-year-old Sissy Spacek, making her first appearance at Paris Fashion Week. Age has become something brands seem genuinely proud to highlight, Ms. Van Hoot said. Even beyond the runway, a movement has burgeoned in which fashion or fashion-adjacent people choose to emphasize rather than erase their age. The former supermodel and current Estée Lauder ambassador Paulina Poroskova, 61, has been spearheading the discussion on Instagram, where she reveals her laugh lines and age-related weight gain in makeup-less photos and underwear videos to her 1.4 million followers. Joining her is Ms. Buck, who posted a close-up bathroom mirror selfie before the most recent Celine show, captioned in part, "The face I never thought I would have." The shot, she said, inspired more positive feedback than pretty much anything else she has done. Then there is the recent discussion of menopause and perimenopause that has supercharged a new segment of the beauty market and that is led by women like Ms. Watts, Halle Berry, and Gwyneth Paltrow. It's a striking shift in an industry that has long been famous for fetishizing youth, and it stands out in a world where viewers are inundated with images in which every sign of age, every wrinkle, hollow, age spot has been filled in, tightened, filtered, lifted, or otherwise erased. Speculating on the work someone has had done, even someone in her early 30s, has become a parlor game everyone can play, and artificial intelligence has made constant modification and reinvention a part of our visual diet. There's a backlash brewing to the airbrushed age. Courting the silver dollar. There's a practical reality agencies and the industry have to face, that older women have the purchasing power to buy the stuff being presented, and they have a desire to see themselves and their lived experiences in these spaces, said Romay Gordon, a 52-year-old former model who returned to the catwalk a year ago. Ms. Gordon began modeling as a teenager in Jamaica in the early 1990s. She found some success, but her career never really took off, and she stopped after only a few years to finish college and then manage a modeling agency. A year ago, after her partner died, a friend persuaded her to step in front of the camera again. In September, she was booked for Dario Vitale's first and only Versace show, and in January,
she walked the Chanel Couture runway, followed by the Chanel Ready to Wear show. Now, she said, she is having her best season ever, and she isn't alone. We recently scouted a woman who was over 60 in the supermarket in the countryside outside Paris because we're seeing more of an uprise in demand for older models, said Talisa Carling, the director of IMG Models. The currently popular term or euphemism for such mature models is, she said, generational. Pointedly, when Pierpaolo Piccoli, the creative director of Balenciaga, was trying to cast a broad spectrum of people for his most recent show in Paris, he said it was easier to find older models than plus-size ones. 2 years ago, it was common to see the girls with different shape of the bodies, he said. Now it's over. This year I had to fly them in. Even though economists have been talking for decades about the power of what is referred to as the silver dollar or the gray market, fashion has generally given the idea short shrift in its public-facing initiatives until now. The reality is that half of the spending power is in the 50-plus cohort, and half of the growth in spending power is in the 50-plus cohort, said Gemma D'Auria, the global co-leader of fashion, luxury, and specialty retail practice at the McKinsey consulting firm. At a time when the growth of luxury has slowed or stalled, ignoring a major consumer group is simply not good strategy. Indeed, according to the Federal Reserve, more than 70% of all the wealth in the United States is concentrated in the over 55 age group, which is also responsible for more than 45% of consumer spending. This is reflected in part in what Ashley Mears, a model turned professor of sociology at the University of Amsterdam and the author of Pricing Beauty, The Making of a Fashion Model, called The New Visibility of Older Women in Public. See, for example, Martha Stewart on the cover of Sports Illustrated at 81, or Demi Moore at 61 on the awards circuit for her role in The Substance. Yet, it's a paradox because they don't look their age, Ms. Mears said. For women who are successful in their fields and need to be visible, which usually happens later in life, the message is, you need to do work to look good, and that's expensive. Connecting youth with class and wealth and creating further barriers to entry at a time when fashion needs to take them down. That may be why Matthew Blazy, the artistic director of Chanel, said he felt it was important that when it came to the models in his Chanel show, we didn't change their looks or try to make them younger. He wanted his message to be more, come as you are. Ms. Gordon, who has not had any cosmetic work other than facials, said this approach was common across her shows. They don't want to put any makeup on me, she said. I'm grateful they think my skin is in good condition, but a little eyelash won't kill anybody. Mr. Piccoli added, we all want to show powerful women, even in their vulnerability,
and pride in showing your age is a symbol of strength and power. To cover that up or disguise it is to subvert the very idea fashion is now supposedly selling. Coveting the old stone house. Fashion has had moments of embracing age. In 2024, Bathsheba Hay put on a show featuring only women over 40. And Olivier Rousteing sprinkled his Balmain runways with mature models, white-haired models like Carmen Del Orfice and Mae Musk have had long careers. This time around, the consensus is that the phenomenon may signal systemic change. "I don't actually think it's a trend," Ms. Carling of IMG said. "I think it's structural." In part, this may be because embracing at least some of the realities of age is a relatively easy way for fashion to demonstrate its awareness of the wider world. Age inclusivity is a relatively safe space for fashion because it doesn't challenge the core aesthetic, which is around a relatively thin model, said Emily Huggard, an associate professor at Parsons School of Design and co-director of its Size Inclusion in Fashion Lab. Size inclusivity demands a more structural change around production. But this is about more than just money. Ms. Buck started acting again when she was in her 50s, after a career as a writer and editor of French Vogue. She was cast as a French culinary school administrator in the 2009 film Julie and Julia, after which she said, "One of the producers came over and said, 'It's so great you haven't done anything to your face. You're going to get so much work because that's so rare.'" More common, at least in public, is the message coming from influencers and celebrities, where being transparent about your cosmetic work has become a trend in itself. Consider 70-year-old Kris Jenner, who told Vogue that her new facelift, the one that made her look almost the same age as her daughters, was her version of aging gracefully. "There's always two poles in any movement," Ms. Buck said. "There's this pull toward being post-human, shinier, newer, cloned, etc. The sense that people have elevated the lacquered surface of the machine over the body." On the other hand, she said, "there's a corresponding pull toward I'm real." "I think we like old stone houses," she continued. "We have the value of antiquity. If you haven't tweaked yourself, it's like you have a working fireplace that's been going since 1680. We're authentic." Authenticity is, of course, one of the current buzzwords, not just in fashion, but also in culture generally. It's a reflection of the fear that individual style has been lost to the algorithm. "Everything is so overdone and velvety and well arranged because of Instagram culture, where everyone lives in the same apartment with the same chair, that being yourself became the ultimate luxury," Mr. Blasey said. He felt a hunger, he said, for difference. It's not just influencers and celebrities who have become the vehicles for this version of ageless sameness. It's political figures, too.
And there, the trend is even more fraught, as many MAGA women have embraced the plumped and smoothed Mar-a-Lago face. It has become an expression of a larger social swing toward exaggerated norms and old-fashioned patriarchal gender roles, rather than simply a cosmetic fad. Ms. Buck put it this way, "For all women, there's that line between choosing to be malleable and pleasing and to conform with the collective norms or refusing it. More and more," she said, "they are saying, no, I'm not playing that game." From the Boston Globe, "We've turned a simple stroll into a whole thing," by Beth Titel. "My name is Beth, and I'm not optimizing my walks. I'm not staggering through my neighborhood in a weighted vest, a pack mule in Lululemon, supercharging my calorie burn and smug about bone density. I'm not doing math while I walk, constantly checking my Whoop, my watch, and my Aura to make sure I'm doing a certified Zone 2 walk, my heart beating at 60% or 70% of its max, whatever that may be, to improve mitochondrial function, whatever that may be. I'm not Japanese walking, though Oprah has blessed it, not heading out at my regular pace for 3 minutes, then speeding up, then slowing down, then speeding up, and so on, so that if I'm walking with a friend who isn't following Oprah's command, I'll pull ahead, and soon we'll grow too distant to talk. I'm not walking on an incline to enhance posterior chain engagement, or backward to counteract gluteal amnesia. I'm not spending over $100 on iridescent Vibram finger shoes to feel Mother Earth beneath my feet, one articulated toe at a time, as I commute through downtown crossing. I'm not sashaying through a forest in hopes of strengthening my immune system by spending time with trees, or doing 12-3-30, even though the treadmill-based walking workout made its creator, Lauren Giraldo, so famous she now has more than 1.1 million followers on her YouTube channel. I'm not joining Equinox so I can take a precision walking class, or downloading an app to teach me Tai Chi walking, which would increase my postural awareness, even as the eventual challenge of trying to cancel my subscription leaves me slumped in exhaustion. I'm not vibing a hot girl walk, rocking a matching sports bra and micro short set, wearing pink Beats Studio Pro headphones, and carrying an iced coffee for my Insta, all the while focusing on gratitude and personal goals as I stride, cooing to myself, "You're a babe." But you know what? Despite pressure from influencers, maximizers, and the fit-anistas, I was at peace. I walk a lot, to distant interviews, to far-flung physical therapy appointments, to so many places that when my sons were young and we were going to visit my parents in Connecticut, they got nervous. "Do we have to walk?" they asked. I figured that what I lacked in add-ons, I made up for in miles.
but the house always wins. And in early April, inevitably, there it was, the study I knew was coming for me. Walking is America's favorite workout. Experts say that's a problem, read the headline on a health-focused site called Mind Body Green. A problem? Despite Nike's recent slap, runners welcome, walkers tolerated, read the now-removed ad in its Newbury Street store window, walking has enjoyed enviable press. Soon, story after story extols its positive impact on blood pressure, stroke prevention, digestion, sleep, creativity, cognition, and even fight reduction. When someone yells, "Walk it off, buddy," buddy's not expected to first grab trekking poles. But alas, researchers who analyze data from the CDC's Behavioral Risk Factor Surveillance System found a catch. They looked at which physical activities adults reported as their primary form of exercise. Then they cross-referenced that data with federal guidelines to see how various groups fared. The walkers scored second to last on the combined aerobic activity and muscle strengthening metric, placing ahead of the lawn/gardening cohort, but behind people in the fishing/hunting category. Excuse me while I carbo-load before I sit in a beach chair for 5 hours with a pole stuck in the stand next to my Yeti. I needed to speak with the study's lead author, a West Virginia University Extension physical activity specialist, an assistant professor named Christiane Albediso. I tried to keep my tone neutral when he picked up the phone, but I could hear the edge. "Is walking good for you?" I demanded. "Absolutely," Albediso said, so cheerfully that I suspected I was being trolled. He began by extolling its ease and affordability, and even spoke skeptically about weighted vests. I was nodding along smugly until he started to say things like, "Walkers just need to add in body weight resistance training," and "If you walk faster or up a hill, for sure that's better than walking 3 miles per hour on a flat surface." I know I should have grabbed one of my many never stretched resistance bands, but instead I channeled the catchphrase popularized by Billy Crystal, "It's better to look good than to feel good." And look, there, in the New York Times, was the news I needed. "You too can walk like a model," the headline read. The story explained that I needed to open my chest as if I were greeting sunshine with my body. I had to pretend laser beams were shooting from my eyes to get the signature stone-faced look and to achieve the proper gait. When I walked my imaginary catwalk, I was supposed to imagine my feet splashing into puddles. And so it was that I went for a walk, chest out, laser beams shooting, enthusiastically calling out, "Splash, splash, splash," with each step, like a preschool teacher determined to make the best of a rainy field trip.
I was ranting about splashing when I ran into a neighbor walking her dog. It was sunny out, and I was about to explain myself, but she seemed undaunted.

Gionio. There are more women in the workforce. Women are earning more than men and are still doing more housework. He doesn't know where the toilet paper is. He doesn't know who the pediatrician is. He has never planned a meal, started a load of laundry, or thought about what time school pickup is. And somehow, none of that is considered a problem. Weaponized incompetence, or the practice of being so helpless that the labor simply falls on someone else, has long been a feature of domestic life. But Wharton economist Corinne Lowe has spent years researching the data, proving what many women have quietly suspected. It isn't a quirk, a personality flaw, or a bad habit particular to certain men. It is, at this point, a structural constant. And it's getting worse as women enter the workforce in greater numbers than their male counterparts and out-earn them in greater numbers. Lowe, an associate professor of business economics and public policy at the Wharton School, who has been at the school since 2014, is the author of Having It All: What Data Tells Us About Women's Lives and Getting the Most Out of Yours. The book details her research in how the division of labor in the household overwhelmingly falls on women's shoulders, even as women continued to earn more. For Lo, not only have we long moved past the idea of a stay-at-home wife waiting for her breadwinning husband to come home from work, or the Marge Simpsons or Betty Drapers of the world, but we now are entering a cultural dynamic where women out-earn, out-work, and outperform their male counterparts and are still putting in more labor at home. Men's time doing housework is about the same as it was in the 1970s, she told Fortune. And that's true whether or not the woman earns more money or the man earns more money. That stagnation, she argued, is the central reason women feel like progress has stalled. Because it has, at least on one side of the equation. The assumption based off classical economic theory was that as women earned more, the domestic scales would naturally balance out. More income meant more leverage, the thinking went, and more ability to negotiate a fairer split of the cooking, the cleaning, the laundry, the kids, the pets, the hosting, the whole laundry list, the mental load of running a household. And despite this, Lowe said, that hasn't changed, even though external factors on labor have. Working in the office and working at home. Even when a wife out-earns her husband, she still does almost twice as much cooking and cleaning as her lower-earning partner. Lowe used a real-world scenario from her research. A couple consisting of a nurse and an Uber driver, where the woman earns four times more per hour than the man, and yet she still carries the heavier domestic load while he logs more hours at work. The programming is there, Lowe explained, describing how deeply ingrained gender expectations lead men to equate contribution with paid work hours, even when the math argues against it. It would actually be more helpful if he stayed home and took the kids off from daycare so she could pick up a shift as a nurse and the whole household would be richer.
There's also been a dramatic transformation in how

0: How Americans Parent. Parenting time has exploded since the 1990s, and the burden has not been shared equally. Working moms today are spending more time with their kids than stay-at-home moms when we were kids, she said. Men have increased their parenting involvement somewhat, but Lowe said that doesn't equate to the effort moms are putting in. When men cite dropping kids at daycare or trading off bedtime stories as evidence they're doing their part, the data, Lowe said, tells a different story. Because overall, parenting time has risen so dramatically for everyone. The gap with their wives has actually widened instead of narrowed, but when it comes to that more routine household drudgery, men's time has not changed at all. Now, with AI reshaping labor markets and displacing the higher-paying, male-dominated jobs in tech and adjacent fields, Lowe sees the stakes getting higher. The old household logic of he earns more, so she handles more at home, is being upended. Lowe argued that the cultural infrastructure to absorb that shift doesn't exist. I think it's an existential problem for men to learn to step into new roles and to actually pull their weight at home, she said, because suddenly she's her household's breadwinner, but he's claiming he's useless in the kitchen and he doesn't know where the toilet paper is. He doesn't know who the kid's pediatrician is. What concerns her most is that the current moment is reshuffling economic roles without doing the deeper cultural work. What I'd like to see is that we are actually reshaping gender roles more deeply, and not just reshaping earning power, she said. What's shifting is earning power, but the deeper gender roles actually aren't being reshaped. Until that changes, women will keep doing what Lowe describes as playing the career game on the hardest possible difficulty setting, with no cheat codes and none of the behind-the-scenes support that makes it look easy for everyone else. And that brings us to the end of the program. I'm Mary Ellen. Thank you for joining me. And please join me again for the Women's Hour.
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0: Hello, this is your Sun Sounds volunteer broadcaster, Carol Hampton, bringing you this week's edition of Earth and Home. Today, we will be reading from Mother Earth News, April-May 2025. Let's get started with the first article. Is gardening worth it financially? Plan and plant the best garden for your buck, by Patrice Lewis. We've all heard the story of the $900 tomato, stereotyped by first attempts at gardening in which costs keep spiraling until, finally, the novice gardener is able to harvest a single luscious tomato. When all the expenses are tallied up, that tomato ends up costing at least $900. Many people dive into gardening to save money, so the tale of that expensive tomato can be hugely discouraging. When you consider the cost plus the work involved, is it worth it? There are two reasons behind the $900 tomato. First, every startup garden needs infrastructure. This could include soil improvements, raised beds, tillers or other devices to turn over soil, fencing, drip irrigation or other watering options, pots, mulch. Whatever the size of your gardening ambition, you'll need to invest time and money to bring it to fruition. Fortunately, most of these improvements are one-time expenses. And second, if you've never gardened before, you have a learning curve ahead of you. Unless you're very lucky, gardening isn't just a matter of planting seeds, watering them, and then reaping a generous harvest. It's a matter of understanding your soil, precipitation, pests, frost-free days, and other critical factors. It often takes a number of years to get things figured out. The mistake many beginning gardeners make is assuming they must have, well, a garden, a lush half-acre paradise that yields hundreds of pounds of fresh fruits and vegetables and gets on the cover of magazines to boot. If you try to duplicate either the success or the photos, especially at first, of these picture-perfect projects, you'll get discouraged. This is where many people question whether gardening is worth it financially. There are better ways. Instead of modeling your vision on someone else's huge, diverse, weed-free, and attractive garden, why not concentrate on growing something high-yield or expensive? Why not grow just what you love to eat? Why not have a biggest bang for your buck vegetable garden? The possibilities are endless. There are a few factors to consider when planning such a garden. Total yields per square foot, monetary value per pound, length of time it takes to grow, difficulties in growing, and of course your available space. In addition to value, certain foods go in and out of style. This year's hottest trends might be pink chicory, white asparagus, wasabi, or hop shoots. Often supplied by specialty growers and served by five-star restaurants, these pricey foods aren't likely to be found in your local grocery store. If you have a strong hankering for such delicacies, it may be worthwhile trying to grow them yourself. But most of us simply prefer to grow our favorite veggies, especially since prices keep rising at the grocery store. Even humble and easy-to-grow lettuce can be worth it, especially if you go through a lot of salad. Of course, you should grow what you eat and eat what you grow. Why grow kale if you loathe kale? Keep in mind, too, that sometimes the benefits of gardening transcend the costs. What are fresh air, warm sunshine, organic produce, and the satisfaction of a job well done worth to you? Not every factor has to be financial when it comes to gardening. With this in mind, let's look at some of the easiest, most productive, and best money-saving crops to grow. Vegetables that are easy to grow and don't require much space. These veggies can be grown in smaller spaces, raised beds, grow bags, or even containers on a patio. Depending on your climate, you might be able to grow two or three crops in one season. Beets, bok choy, carrots, garlic, lettuce or other salad greens, onions, potatoes, radishes, spinach, sweet and hot peppers, tomatoes. Fruits and vegetables that are easy to grow but require more space. Some vegetables require more space, either because they have a larger footprint, they grow by vining and sprawling, or because they need support structures, trellises, etc. Cucumbers, melons, cantaloupe, honeydew, watermelon, etc. Peas, pole beans, pumpkins, winter squashes, zucchini. Vegetables that require more space or attention, but are totally worth it. Some veggies require a bit more care and attention, but are incomparable in taste and quality when harvested fresh. Asparagus, broccoli, cabbage, cauliflower, corn. Most productive vegetables. Some vegetables are almost comically productive or very easy to grow. Beans, carrots, cucumbers, green onions, greens, arugula, lettuce, mustard greens, spinach, peas, potatoes, radishes, tomatoes, zucchini. 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High-value fruits and vegetables. Small fruits, some of the best produce on the market, are small, such as strawberries and blueberries. Aggregate berries, including raspberries and blackberries, are delicate, difficult to pick on a commercial basis, and have a short shelf life. However, berry plants are inexpensive, and once established, they grow like weeds, literally, producing gallons of abundant fruit. If you enjoy berries, it's definitely worth establishing your own beds. Blueberries can be costly for the initial plants, but once established, they'll reliably produce fruit for a quarter century or more. Mature blueberries can be tremendously productive over the course of their lifetime. Strawberries can be inexpensive if purchasing bare root plants and hugely productive. They have an added advantage of propagating themselves through runners, but once established, productive strawberry beds can last a lifetime. Asparagus. Order this in your typical restaurant and you'll pay a premium. Once you have a good bed, this perennial favorite will produce reliable crops year after year. Herbs and spices. Most fresh herbs cost a fortune at the grocery store. Fortunately, they're easy to grow and can be enormously productive. Herbs, especially those that tend to spread, are often best known in containers. Many herbs will reseed themselves and keep growing year after year, climate permitting. Basil, coriander, lovage, mint, oregano, parsley, rosemary, sage, thyme. The beauty of gardening is its flexibility. There are many ways to grow food, and you can still succeed despite money, space, or time limitations. Consider purchasing used materials, garden beds or pots, and seed starting supplies. Sourcing free materials, compost or mulch. Building your own, joining a community garden, or sharing both the labor and the harvest with a friend or neighbor. So, is gardening worth it overall? Yes and no. You can spend a fortune in upfront costs and end up with small harvests. Or you can take it one slow and inexpensive step at a time. Find frugal alternatives to pricey infrastructure. Learn as you grow and expand year by year as time, energy, and finances permit. With this path, gardening is absolutely worth it financially, and so are those luscious tomatoes and beautiful ears of corn you'll be delighted to harvest. Patrice Lewis is a wife, mother, homesteader, author, blogger, and speaker. An advocate of simple living and self-sufficiency, she has practiced and written about self-reliance, self-sufficiency, and preparedness for almost 30 years. That concludes the article, Is Gardening Worth It Financially? Now let's move on to the next article. First-hand reports. My favorite foods to freeze dry. Invest in a freeze dryer to significantly extend the shelf life of food. Story and photos by Elena McDonald. My husband and I own 1/3 acre smack dab in the middle of a small town in Wisconsin. Unfortunately, in our small town, we have only one daycare facility that's licensed and accepts children under 2, so I left my career in logistics to stay home to raise our children. Being a single-income family didn't come without its difficulties. However, using our land to create an urban homestead has alleviated much of the financial stress. We have 2 apple trees with plans to expand this year and 14 raised garden beds with plenty of yard left for the kids to play. We also have our house on a bi-directional meter with 33 solar panels and a backup system for potential power outages. Outside of solar panels and gardening, I focus on food preservation to boost our savings. I advocate for safe canning, but also enjoy other methods, such as dehydrating, freezing, and freeze-drying. The ability to preserve food allows our family to grow our crops in large quantities or shop local sales and buy in bulk to save money. I source a lot of our food locally via friends, neighbors, and farms. Even in town, we have a few neighbors with beautiful fruit trees and grapevines. 2 years ago, we noticed that a neighbor down the block had a bountiful cherry tree that wasn't being picked. I reached out to her, and she told me to take whatever I wanted. She does seasonal work and isn't home when it's ready. So we prune and tend the tree and then bring her cherry jelly and cherry limeade in exchange for allowing us the privilege of picking her cherries. It's been more than 10 years since I bought a single jar of jelly. Another neighbor down the road gives us free grapes, 5 to 15 gallons a year, which we use to make grape juice for our kids. So although we only have 1/3 acre, having neighbors who specialize in certain crops allows us to focus on other items and save space, time, and money. Freeze dry this, not that. Having access to large amounts of food all at once requires me to be able to preserve it for the long term, and freeze drying offers an exponentially longer shelf life in comparison with other preservation methods, 25 years. Another benefit of freeze-drying is that it maintains nearly all the nutritional value of fresh food. Other methods of preservation, such as canning and dehydrating, use high temperatures that destroy some of the food's nutrients. But the preservation method I choose really depends on the item I'm looking to put up and the length of time I want to store it. Broccoli, for example, can't be safely canned because of density issues, which leaves you with dehydrating, freezing, or freeze-drying. Our freezers are full to the brim with beef, venison, and chicken, so if items can be freeze-dried or canned, those are my preferred methods. A few foods just don't do well in a freeze-dryer. These are typically more oily foods: peanut butter, chocolate, butter, honey, jam, jelly, and syrup. You are listening to Sun Sounds of Arizona. This is Earth and Home, and I am your volunteer broadcaster, Carol Hampton. Let's get back to the article, My Favorite Foods to Freeze Dry. Other foods are perfect for freeze drying. Here are my favorites. Spinach. I blend it into a fine powder and sneak it into all of my kids' foods for a nutritional boost. Banana slices. Pro snacking tip. Use them as a chip and dip them into vanilla yogurt. Chicken noodle soup. Just add hot water and it's ready to eat in less than a minute. Mashed potatoes. We harvest potatoes from our garden to make mashed potatoes the way we like them, and then we freeze dry the mashed potatoes. This creates instant mashed potatoes. Just add hot water and it's ready to consume. Cayenne peppers. My husband uses a ton of cayenne pepper powder, so I grow many peppers and make the powder myself to avoid having to buy it from the store. Freeze-dried cayenne pepper powder is more potent than store-bought, so less is more. However, because it's freeze-dried, the flavor of the pepper is also richer. You get to taste the pepper before the heat kicks in. Yogurt. I make my own yogurt melts and yogurt bites for my kids. If you want to get fancy, you can make your own yogurt, flavor it with freeze-dried fruit powder, and then use a piping bag or molds to create small, bite-sized pieces. Jell-O. Yes, you can freeze-dry Jell-O. It holds its shape, too. Try fun molds such as hearts or skulls. Watermelon. This is my kids' favorite. It tastes like cotton candy, but it takes a long time to process, and I highly suggest removing the seeds first. Eggs. This may seem bizarre, but you can freeze dry eggs. Chickens typically lay a lot of eggs in summer and produce less in winter. So this is a great way to store eggs for winter. I freeze dry raw beaten eggs, which allows me to use them for baking or cooking. Zucchini bread mix. I freeze dry all the wet ingredients for my zucchini bread. Then, once I'm ready to bake, I add the dry ingredients and the water to reconstitute the freeze-dried ingredients. Mix and bake. Freeze-drying financials. Often freeze-drying and dehydrating get confused, as the processes seem similar, but they're vastly different. Dehydrating involves heat to remove water from foods through evaporation, while freeze-drying uses a process called sublimation. Sublimation, in simple terms, is the conversion of a substance, water, from a solid state to a gaseous state without it passing through a liquid state. Two major factors determine what phase: solid, liquid, or gas. A substance will take heat and atmospheric pressure. Freeze dryers freeze items, reduce the pressure within the chamber, and then add heat so the frozen water is sublimated. Owning a freeze dryer is an investment, as they're quite expensive. So, how much does it cost to run a load, and how long do loads typically take? Cost and time both have variable factors. Cost is dependent on the cost per kilowatt hour, kWh, where you reside, and possibly what season, winter versus summer. And time is dependent on how much water an item contains. The freeze-drying process typically takes between 20 and 40 hours to complete. Food type and quantity will affect the freeze-dry cycle. Foods with less moisture, such as meat, peas, and corn, dry quickly, while squash and watermelon can take longer. The thickness of the food slices will affect the cycle time, too. I've had watermelon take upward of 72 hours. A small to medium-sized freeze dryer draws an average of 9 to 11 amps, 990 to 1,210 watts, of power per hour, which means a freeze dryer will cost an estimated $1.25 to $2.80 per day, depending on power costs in your area. I stuck a meter on my freeze dryer that let me monitor kWh and cost over the course of a month. While I did have a few days where I didn't run it, the monthly cost was $34.31. Pre-freezing food before freeze drying can save you money by reducing the amount of time and energy your freeze dryer needs to spend bringing the food down to the necessary freezing temperature, essentially making the freeze-drying process more efficient and lowering overall energy usage. If you have little likes, like I do, freeze-dried yogurt bites and freeze-dried fruits are a hot commodity. Buying them from the store gets so very expensive. Let's say you have your own apple tree. How long would it take just processing apples versus having to buy them to pay off a medium freeze dryer? A local major retailer sells freeze-dried apples for $2.61 per ounce. Freeze-drying one load of apples yielded me 21.2 ounces. Had I bought that amount from the store, it would have cost $55.33. Freeze-drying the apples took me 45 hours, and if I assume the highest cost in electricity at $2.80 per day, the electrical cost would be $5.25, a savings of just over $50 per load. I used canning jars for short-term storage, so there was no Mylar bag cost or oxygen absorber cost. A medium freeze dryer after tax is roughly $2,600 to $2,900. It would take 53 loads of apples to pay off the machine. That means I could pay off the machine after 113 days of freeze drying apples if I also consider the defrost period of 4 to 6 hours between each load. Another way many owners of freeze dryers offset the cost of the machine is to sell freeze-dried products or offer services locally and start a small business. However, my advice, as someone who has taken this route, is to check with your state law to make sure you're properly licensed. In Wisconsin, freeze drying doesn't currently fall under cottage law, which allows individuals to sell baked goods made at home, and must be done in a state-inspected commercial kitchen. This is because freeze drying can preserve bacteria present in the food you want to preserve, rather than killing it as baking does. Even some temperature-controlled products, such as dairy and meat, made in a commercial kitchen, can't be sold without additional verification and product testing to ensure product safety. Regardless, our urban homestead has allowed us to embrace a simpler, more self-reliant way of life. On just 1/3 acre, we've managed to grow our own food, harness solar power, and preserve what we harvest to save money and reduce waste. Freeze drying has been a game changer, helping us make the most of bulk foods and extend their shelf life while keeping the nutrition intact. It's also a joy to connect with neighbors and share resources, like trading cherry jelly for access to a fruit tree. This journey hasn't always been easy, but it's been worth it, teaching us to work with what we have, care for the environment, and pass these values on to our kids. Elena McDonald is a mom, a modern homesteader, and a math major. She likes running the numbers and saving money. When she's not gardening or preserving food, she loves to game, travel, and hang out with her horse. That concludes the article, My Favorite Foods to Freeze Dry. Next, we'll read News from Mother, Independence and Interdependence. The longer we live on Earth, the more we recognize the need to learn the skills required to take care of our families and ourselves. With each passing year, we also increasingly want to take care of our communities in times of certainty and uncertainty. Many of you have been doing this quietly for years, growing food, sustainably foraging wild foods, learning how to make and use herbal remedies, dreaming of, and sometimes even achieving, energy independence. Perhaps you engage in these activities to live more lightly on the earth, because truly there's nothing sustainable about papayas flown in from Peru in April, or in solely relying on tired, drought-prone areas in the United States to produce the bulk of our country's food. Or maybe rising prices and various shortages have you leaning into raising food yourself more than ever. The quality difference is significant as well. When you grow your own food and harvest it minutes rather than weeks before dinner, it nourishes in a way the plastic-wrapped tastes of a warehouse stuff simply can't compete with. The simple acts of growing food, making medicines, and foraging in the woods are deeply satisfying. They're good for us, and they keep our hands busy while giving our minds a break from our phones and the news. With this in mind, we bring you our newest issue. Is gardening worth it financially? We'll help you choose crops that are easy to grow and yield abundant harvests. It reminds us growers to get those perennial crops in now. They're an upfront investment that'll pay off many times over for years to come. Ask our experts. Lists vegetables that do well in raised beds. So even if you don't have a garden yet or you live in the city, we hope this encourages you to start where you are and use what you have. One small pot of vegetables or herbs on an urban balcony is that much less you have to buy from the store. Herbs for Children's Health provides recipes for homemade teas, salves, and more to help the kids in your life stay healthy. 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We hope you can enjoy a couple of these forageables as the seasons unfold. The Microgrid encourages us to consider ways to provide our own power when the utility companies can't because of natural disasters. Gone Off Grid outlines ways we can all reduce our power usage, whether we're off-grid or not. Many of the tips in these articles are as good for the planet as they are for our wallets. finally create a thriving local food scene reminds us that we're always stronger together. Check out your list of local farmers markets, pick your owns, and community supported agriculture CSA programs. As you're able, commit some of your food budget to supporting them in good times and in bad. As you plan your garden, plant an extra row of potatoes for the food pantry and some herbs or peppers to gift in your local giveaway group. We're planting extra Jimmy Nardello sweet frying peppers, by the way. What are some of your favorites? Reach across the fence to share a basket of rhubarb or herbs with a neighbor. As spring and the growing season unfold, may you be filled with hope and action. Whatever the world brings our way, when we work to build our knowledge and learn new skills, and when we commit to supporting those around us, we'll be stronger and healthier than we've ever been. Mother. That concludes Independence and Interdependence. We have time to read a few articles from Country Lore Reader's Tips to Live By. Wire Basket Veggie Washing. The basket I use to gather veggies from the garden is made of a tight mesh wire. It can be put under running water to get the majority or even all of the dirt, leaves, etc. off the veggies. Then I roll the veggies onto my veggie drying mat to inspect, clean them a little more if necessary, and dry them off. Deanna, Michigan. Repurpose old golf clubs. Old golf clubs are a treasure. They can be found at yard sales for as little as 10 cents a piece. It takes bolt cutters and some muscle to get rid of the club ends, thus leaving a sturdy and sharper end for multiple purposes. They work well as short fence posts for securing tarps, etc. They're easily pushed into the earth without the need for tools. They're great for gardening projects and easy to store and use year after year. Sylvia, Pennsylvania. That concludes Country Lore Reader's Tips to Live By. If you missed any part of this program or are interested in another program, check out our on-demand menu on sunsounds.org. We are at the conclusion of this week's Earth and Home program. This is your Sun Sounds of Arizona volunteer broadcaster, Carol Hampton. Thank you for tuning in this week. Join me next time for another new and informative program. 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
1: Today's grocery ads are brought to you thanks to the Albertsons Safeway Foundation.

Well, it is high noon here at Sun Sounds of Arizona, and that means it's time for the Grocery Ed Show with me. I'm Roy Weinberg, and welcome to the show. We will start with Fry's and then go to Food City, followed by Bash's, and then a combined Albertsons and Safeway ad, followed by Sprouts, and then finally, Smart and Final. See how I did that? Anyway, let's get to Fry's Food Stores Fresh for Everyone. 55 plus senior discount. 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There you go. So they have Kroger or Private Selection Bacon, select varieties, 12 to 16 ounces, $3.99 with the card. Remember, all the prices at Fry's reflects the fact that you either have that free card or you're going to scamper on over to the customer service desk and apply for that free card. So they have also got fresh Atlantic salmon fillets, farm raised, $8.99 a pound with the card. 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They're 2 for $7. 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
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Sun Sounds of Arizona time is approaching 10 minutes past the hour, and now it's time to go to Food City. Food City, lordy, lordy, lordy. They're back to having an ad that I can read. Must have hired a new hire or something. Anyway, they are neglecting their Wednesday-only sale this week, but they got a Thursday-only sale. Cantaloupe is 3 pounds for 99 cents. Limit three whole cantaloupes. Chicken leg quarters are, this is Thursday only, chicken leg quarters are 79 cents a pound, sold in a 10-pound bag. Thursday only, pink lady apples are 2 pounds for a dollar. Limit 6 pounds. And beef back ribs, previously frozen on Thursday only, are $2.69 a pound. Thursday only, brown onions are 3 pounds for 99 cents, limit 6 pounds. And Thursday only, country style pork ribs, bone in, value pack $1.29 a pound. Ah, but they got a Taco Tuesday sale, and I believe that would be on a Tuesday. And they're $1.25 each. As long as I'm on page 5 of 5, let's read the produce. It says orange, gold, green, or red bell peppers are 69 cents each. Cilantro, radishes, or green onions are 2 for 88 cents. Red or gold potatoes are 69 cents a pound. Red onion is 68 cents a pound. Large mangoes are 99 cents each. Strawberries are $2.99 each. It's a 16-ounce package. Papaya, $1.39 a pound, and pineapples are 99 cents a pound. Mega chamoy, 1 liter, and it's $2.49. That's the brand name, I guess. And we got some fresh express garden salad or coleslaw. Garden salad is 12 ounces, and a coleslaw is 14 ounces, and that is 2 for $3. They have got a 3-day sale, Friday, Saturday, and Sunday only. 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All right, happy Mother's Day, they say. 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Small avocados are 3 for 99 cents, limit of 6. 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
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And Juanita's Nacho Cheese Sauce, Nutrioli Soybean Oil, or Mahatma Rice. Okay, the Juanita's Nacho Stuff is 106 ounces. Nutrioli is, I think it says 96, and Mahatma Rice is 20 pounds, $12.99. Hey, you've got some frozen and refrigerated things here. 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
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Sun Sounds of Arizona Time is approaching 20 minutes past the hour, and now it's time to go to Bash's. Bash's has a very pink front page. Oh, because Mother's Day is this Sunday coming up. And guess what? On Wednesday, they got a 10% senior discount for those of us who are 55 or better. So Mother's Day, 3-day sale, Friday, Saturday, and Sunday, they've got strawberries are 16 ounce, and they're 2 for $3, and that's the thank you card price. 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So, continuing right along here, Friday, Saturday, and Sunday only variety donuts. 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

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And it says it's party size. Navel oranges, 99 cents a pound. Seedless watermelon. And they got one cut open so you can't see any seeds. They are 3 pounds for 99 cents. Good deal. How about limes, 48 cents each. Gold, red, or orange bell peppers, $1.25 each. White mushrooms, bulk, $3.48 a pound. And they've got russet potatoes, it says Idaho, 5 pound bag for $1.99. Yellow onions, 89 cents a pound. 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And organic strawberries, 16 ounce or a pound. Either way, it's $3.99. And they got organic pink lady apples at $1.49 a pound. How about some holy guacamole? 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

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How was about Mahatma rice? 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Mahatma is 5 pounds. The Heinz is 38 ounce. Either way, it is $4.99. 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And that is $2.99 each. Sun Sounds of Arizona time is about 30 minutes past the hour. 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They've got a $5 three-day sale. This is Friday, Saturday, and Sunday only, I believe. Yes. And starting with Smithfield Stack Pack Bacon, Lloyd's BBQ Pork Spare Rib Half Rack, Jack Daniel's Entrees, or a Gallo Salami. 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
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And then it also says bone-in value pack. 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
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It says Lucerne chunk cheese, 16 ounce, select varieties, $12, it says. Up to $5 instant savings when you buy one of each of these featured items. 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
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Sun Sounds of Arizona time is about 44 minutes past the hour, and now it's time to go to Sprouts. Sprouts Farmers Market says, don't miss this. 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
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Sun Sounds of Arizona Time is approaching 57 minutes past the hour. That's it for the groceries this week. I'm Roy Weinberg, and I hope you found something you want to buy, and I hope you enjoyed listening to me as much as I enjoy reading for you. 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

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I'm volunteer reader Diane Salisbury on Sun Sounds of Arizona, and every week I read from Entertainment Weekly's website, which is EW.com. This week, Devil Wears Prada 2 comes out as I'm recording this, and there's quite a few articles about it. I won't read them all. I did promise an article that is a list of time travel movies. I promised that last week, and I have it all queued up and ready to go for this week. Interesting stuff. I do love time travel movies. So let's get started with our must list first. The Devil Wears Prada 2 and new albums from Kacey Musgraves and Noah Kahan top this week's must list. Mile End Kicks and Fallen Angels round out our picks for the weekend. This is by Tiffany Kelly. I often lament the reliance on existing IP and lack of new ideas, but then you get a weekend like this, where we have blanket coverage of The Devil Wears Prada 2 and launch Entertainment Weekly's summer movie preview with a cover story on Toy Story 5. And, you know, the argument falls apart. That's Patrick Gomez, editor-in-chief. And I have the Toy Story 5 article ready for next week, so stay tuned for that. The Devil Wears Prada 2 is first on the list. Anne Hathaway and Meryl Streep's red-hot return for The Devil Wears Prada sequel is hell on wheels in the best way possible. What could have amounted to little more than a fan service nod to nostalgia is instead a timely commentary with a main course of haute couture. A bold, eye-opening probe into the current state of media, The Devil Wears Prada 2 in theaters proves that the flame is still burning bright for all involved. Kacey Musgraves' Middle of Nowhere is next. Her 2024 album, Deeper Well, was a lush, soft rock album designed for easy listening and lounging. But Musgraves' follow-up will make you want to get on your feet and line dance as she sings about loneliness, heartache, and her native Texas. Noah Kahan's The Great Divide. Spring may be in the air, but Noah Kahan has perfectly captured the ever-changing winds of autumn on his fourth studio album. The Vermont singer-songwriter digs into his mental health and small-town sensibilities with unflinching honesty and twinkling mandolin riffs. Mile End Kicks is number 4 on the list. Whether you experienced the indie sleaze era or just admire the time when people wore American Apparel hoodies and drank PBR, Chandler Levesque's rom-com in select theaters is instantly familiar. Barbie Ferreira charms as a music critic who moves to Montreal and becomes enamored with an up-and-coming band. And number 5 on our list, Fallen Angels. Rose Byrne gives Broadway's funniest performance of the year alongside savvy scene partner Kelly O'Hara in this hilarious Noel Coward revival about two London ladies anticipating the arrival of a former flame. The star's madcap antics make for a truly hair-raising, literally, adventure. That's our must list this week, The Devil Wears Prada 2 and new albums from Kacey Musgraves and Noah Kahan top this week's list, and it was by Tiffany Kelly. I do have a couple Devil Wears Prada 2 articles. The first is what critics are saying about The Devil Wears Prada 2. Anne Hathaway and Meryl Streep reunite for the nostalgia-fueled comedy. This is by Derek Lawrence. The Devil Wears Prada 2 is primed to dominate the box office, but is it any good? In 2006, The Devil Wears Prada charmed audiences and critics between nabbing $327 million at the global box office and a 75% score on Rotten Tomatoes. 20 years later, Anne Hathaway and Meryl Streep, Stanley Tucci and Emily Blunt have reunited for the highly anticipated sequel, which finds their characters trying to navigate the new, depressing media landscape. Ahead of the release, the reviews from critics have arrived for director David Frankel's fashion comedy,
So here's your guide to the good, the bad, and the stylish of the Devil Wears Prada 2. The good. The two major common positives when it comes to the reviews are the cast and the film's breezy nostalgia. IndieWire's Kate Erbland declared, "Thank God for Tucci's divinely calm and in-control Nigel," and called Blunt, the franchise's forever MVP, as absolutely batshit and too often right Emily. Meanwhile, in USA Today, Brian Truitt called out the warm chemistry between Hathaway and Tucci, but praised the relationship between Blunt's Emily and Hathaway's Andy as the real throwback that works best. He continued, "There's bonding, butting heads, and everything in between as the movie works to develop Blunt's character a little bit more, and it makes up for the stuff that doesn't work." Truitt also added that, to his surprise, Prada 2 is a thoughtful examination of modern journalism. He described the movie as honest and clear-eyed as it digs into a media world where story clicks increasingly matter more than quality. The Devil Wears Prada has become one of the most rewatchable films of the 21st century, and for diehard fans who just want to return to a world that they fell in love with, many critics believe you'll be thrilled. The Hollywood Reporter's David Rooney wrote, "If you go into The Devil Wears Prada 2 looking for fierce fashion porn, bitchy put-downs, and a fresh dose of Meryl Streep's iconic performance as imperious Anna Wintour clone Miranda Priestly, you are unlikely to be disappointed." He added that fans will eat up the sequel's familiar beats and that the movie is best when it sticks to fluffy, fun nostalgia. The bad. To be fair to Rooney's THR review, after he said that Prada 2 is best when it sticks to fluffy, fun nostalgia, he concluded the sentence with, "rather than shooting for substance." And that last point is the shared negative consensus in the early reactions. Variety's Guy Lodge wrote, "It is, by almost any metric, a lesser movie. Narratively, emotionally, and cinematically, flatter, buoyed by game performances that nonetheless steadfastly fail to surprise." He added that the film functions less as a follow-up than as a kind of tribute act. Over at IndieWire, Erbland contended that the original film's punch and pop is missing this time around, bespoke comedy replaced here with strictly off-the-rack endeavors. The Wrap's William Bibbiani's low bar for any sequel is that it just has to justify its own existence, and Prada 2 doesn't clear it. The Devil Wears Prada 2 doesn't have a coherent theme, so its vibes have nothing to stick to, he wrote. It never makes the convincing argument for its own existence, other than saying the journalism business stinks right now, and that there's no solution that doesn't involve billionaires who are more likely to ruin the industry than save it. Maybe that's true, but it's not much of a movie. At least the gang's all here, and the gang's still charming. But the gang would have been better off doing something else. The Devil Wears Prada 2 is in theaters now. And here's the other article I've got. These four stars were cut from The Devil Wears Prada 2, and here's why. The Devil Wears Prada 2 sees the return of original stars Anne Hathaway, Meryl Streep, Emily Blunt, and Stanley Tucci, as well as a whole host of new faces. Not all of them, however, made the final cut. Justin Theroux, Lucy Liu, Simone Ashley, BJ Novak, Patrick Bramall, Caleb Heron, Rachel Bloom, and Kenneth Branagh are among those joining the anticipated sequel, and that's to say nothing of the film's abundance of cameos. Hello, Lady Gaga. While you'll see each of them in the sequel, there are a few notable faces you won't. Here we discuss every star cut from The Devil Wears Prada 2, and the reasons why. Top of the list is Sydney Sweeney. Sydney Sweeney is a hot commodity following the success of last year's The Housemaid.
So we were as surprised as anyone to learn that the controversial Euphoria actress was snipped from the final cut of The Devil Wears Prada 2. Speculation about her involvement surfaced in 2025 when Sweeney was spotted on the set of the sequel. But as Entertainment Weekly exclusively reported in April, her scene was cut due to a creative decision. Sweeney played herself in the three-minute scene, which found Emily Blunt's Emily Charlton dressing the actress inside the Dior offices when Andy, Miranda, and Nigel show up seeking Emily's help. As explained to Entertainment Weekly, the scene was only cut for structural reasons, and the creative team was grateful for Sweeney's time. Cutting her, they said, was a difficult decision. Representatives for Disney and Sweeney did not immediately respond to Entertainment Weekly's request for comment. Number two is Conrad Rickamora. Conrad Rickamora, who you may remember as hacker Oliver Hampton on How to Get Away with Murder, was also axed from the sequel. He was cast as Andy's roommate, but according to Variety, the character was cut after audiences at test screenings questioned the point of the character. Rickamora acknowledged as much in an Instagram post, saying that my character didn't make sense in the grand scheme of the film. He followed that with a crack about how he was actually cut for being too sexy and hot and my muscles being too big. The actor harbors no ill feelings. In fact, he called his work on the sequel as one of the best working experiences of my life. Rickamora's post includes several pictures of him on set, as well as a playful video of him and Hathaway. Number three is Anna Wintour. There would be no Devil Wears Prada if not for Anna Wintour, the former Vogue editor-in-chief who now serves as Condé Nast's global chief content officer and artist director. The book on which the original film is based was written by Wintour's former assistant, Lauren Weisberger, and Streep's Miranda is a not-so-subtle riff on the fashion icon. A Wintour cameo in a Devil Wears Prada movie would be almost overbearingly meta, which is ultimately why her scene didn't make it into the final cut. Director David Frankel previously explained to Entertainment Weekly that Wintour did come to the set one day and we did one take with her on camera. Another source confirmed that she was asked to do a cameo, which she happily obliged to, but there was no script. Frankel elaborated, "We actually explicitly didn't want Anna to be in the movie because it's a parallel world. It was like, well, what is Vogue and who is Anna Wintour in a world where there's a runway and Miranda Priestly?" It felt like it was too meta and it would be distracting. Entertainment reached out to representatives for Wintour for comment. And we have Adrian Grenier. Okay, so you can't be cut from a movie if you didn't actually film anything for it, but we still think it's worth highlighting Adrian Grenier's absence. In The Devil Wears Prada, the Entourage star played Nate, Andy's boyfriend, but he's nowhere to be found in the sequel. There were plans for Nate to resurface, Frankel confirmed to Entertainment Weekly, but the timing just didn't work out. I had an idea about sneaking him into a cameo, and in the end, it was just too late in our production schedule to make it happen, he said. Grenier poked fun at him being left out of the sequel in a recent Starbucks ad that also saw him acknowledging Nate's villainous reputation among fans. He made a mean sandwich, loved his girlfriend, to a point, Grenier says in the ad. Okay, so he wasn't perfect. So let's leave Nate in 2006 and keep this good energy going. That is the four stars who were cut from The Devil Wears Prada 2 and why, and it was by Randall Colburn. Here's something about a different movie. Pierce Brosnan undergoes striking transformation as famous boxing trainer in new drama Giant. Rocky star and filmmaker Sylvester Stallone is a producer on the British sports drama. This is by Derek Lawrence. Pierce Brosnan transforms in the new trailer for the boxing drama Giant.
Based on a true story, the Sylvester Stallone-produced sports film stars Brosnan as famed Irish trainer Brendan Ingle, and the 72-year-old is almost unrecognizable in the latest look at Giant. The project from writer-director Rowan Atheil tracks the relationship between Ingle and prizefighter Nassim Hamed, played by Amir El-Masseri, whom Ingle helped raise from the streets of Sheffield, England to become a world champion. The trailer acknowledges the wave of racism that the British Yemeni boxer dealt with during his run to the top of the sport. "They hate you because you're different," Ingle tells a young Hamed. "Embrace it." I think the story of Naz and Brendan teaches us to have courage and belief in yourself, Brosnan told The Independent. "With a good heart, good mind, good passion, and good discipline, you can do anything you choose to do. I was lucky to start my life as an actor in community theater in Brixton, South London, and once I found that, I found a home and great strength. I'm hoping Giant will inspire some lads and lasses too." The James Bond actor has been amidst a bit of a renaissance of late, starring in Steven Soderbergh's Black Bag, Christopher Columbus's The Thursday Murder Club, and Guy Ritchie's hit crime series Mobland. Brosnan will return as mobster Conrad Harrigan in season 2 of Mobland, and he'll also be seen in the upcoming Cliffhanger reboot. Just don't ask him who's going to be the next Bond. Giant releases May 22nd in the U.S. That was Pierce Brosnan undergoes striking transformation as famous boxing trainer in new drama Giant, and it was by Derek Lawrence. Also, if you want to watch the trailer that they mention, it is linked in the article here. New rules? Yes, this article says new Oscars rules battle rise of AI to protect actors, writers, plus shocking acting category change. The Academy's latest rule changes rail against the rise of artificial intelligence and undo a decades-long stipulation in the acting categories. This is by Joey Nolfi. The Academy has announced a red-hot roster of new Oscars rules for next year. In a move that a source tells Entertainment Weekly reflects the Academy's dedication to listening to the global filmmaking community and is in line with its standards that have always evolved alongside technology, the Academy revealed new rules that aim to battle the rise of artificial intelligence in Hollywood. The acting branch is now permitted to nominate only roles credited in the film's legal billing and demonstrably performed by humans with their consent. While the writing branch's rules now stipulate that screenplays must be human-authored to be eligible for nomination for either Best Adapted Screenplay and Best Original Screenplay. On the note of AI, the Academy announced an advisory to all potential contenders. Under Eligibility Rule 2 regarding Generative Artificial Intelligence, the Academy reserves the right to request more information about the nature of the use and human authorship, it states. Another new shocking shift in the acting categories includes the dissolution of the Academy's decades-old rule that prevented the actors from receiving more than one nomination in the same category in a single year. The new rule says actors may now be nominated for multiple performances in the same category if those performances place in the top 5 votes, which aligns with achievements in other award categories. Other changes involve the casting, cinematography, international films, visual effects, and makeup and hairstyling categories. Another notable change comes in the Best Original Song, regarding the eligibility of songs that play during end credits. The rules clarify a song's eligibility when based on its placement in the end credits, an Academy release states. For songs submitted as the first new music cue once the end credits begin, the video clip must include the last 15 seconds of the film before the credits begin.
The rule changes come amid other points of evolution for the Academy, as the organization will move its annual Oscars broadcast from its longtime network home of ABC to the YouTube streaming platform beginning with the 101st ceremony in 2029. Both the 99th and the 100th Oscar ceremonies will be broadcast live from the Dolby Theater in Los Angeles, with the 99th telecast airing on Sunday, March 14, 2027, followed by the 100th Academy Awards on Sunday, March 5, 2028. Each ceremony will begin at 7 p.m. Eastern Time and 4 p.m. Pacific Time. Wow, that seems way out there to have such a strong plan. Okay, at the Oscars' most recent ceremony in March, Paul Thomas Anderson's One Battle After Another steamrolled the competition, winning Best Picture, Best Director for the beloved filmmaker. Acting winners included Michael B. Jordan for Sinners, Jesse Buckley for Hamnet, Sean Penn for One Battle After Another, and Amy Madigan for Weapons. That was New Oscars Rules, Battle, Rise of AI to Protect Actors, Writers, plus Shocking Acting Category Change. It was by Joey Nolfi. They mention Michael B. Jordan, and so here's a quick article about where he keeps his Oscars. Michael B. Jordan reveals where he keeps his Oscar one

decorated Badge of Hollywood Honor. While walking the red carpet at the premiere of Netflix's Swapped on Sunday, Jordan was asked where the statuette currently lives, more than a month after he accepted it. "Right now, it's in my closet," the actor admitted to E! News' Aaron Lim Rhodes, pausing with a smile. "It's in my closet right now." Laughing, Rhodes suggested, "Can we bust that out and put it on a shelf?" Jordan agreed that he'd like to display the Oscar, but explained that he's tested out a few different locations already and has yet to find the perfect spot. "It's one of those things that, I don't know," he said. "You don't really know where to put it, you know? So it's kind of moved around to a bunch of different places." He then used his hands to gesture that the Oscar is no longer at the forefront of his mind, adding, "It's off. I'm focused on the next thing right now." The next thing in question is Jordan's take on the Thomas Crown Affair, a steamy heist thriller that sees him direct and star alongside Adria Arjona. Jordan recently teased the project at CinemaCon, unveiling the first footage of the film and opening up about his approach to directing the drama, a remake of the 1968 film starring Steve McQueen and Faye Dunaway. "He didn't just steal, he was making a statement," Jordan said, of the original film's titular thief. "I knew I wanted to bring that all together, the style, the sophistication, the rebellion, but also give him a real mission." But just because Jordan is already looking ahead, that doesn't mean he isn't still basking in joy of winning his first Oscar, a crowning achievement that brought the actor to tears at the awards show. "God is good, God is good. Yeah, Mama, what's up?" Jordan said from the Academy Award stage. He went on to thank director-writer Ryan Coogler, his family, and fellow Sinners nominees Munmi Mosaku and Delroy Lindo before turning his attention to the people who came before me. "I stand here because of the people that came before me. Sidney Poitier, Denzel Washington, Halle Berry, Jamie Foxx, Forrest Whitaker, Will Smith," Jordan declared. "Thank you, everybody in this room and everybody at home, to support me over my career. I feel it. I know you guys want me to do well, and I want to do that because you guys bet on me." The night saw Jordan beat out frontrunner Timothy Chalamet for Marty Supreme, former winner Leonardo DiCaprio for One Battle After Another, Wagner Moura for The Secret Agent, and three-time acting nominee Ethan Hawke for Blue Moon. While Jordan is still working through where his Oscar should live, he had no trouble coming up with the first destination for his statuette. Like many winners before him, Jordan took the Academy Awards straight from the ceremony to an In-N-Out to celebrate his win with a burger. That was Michael B. Jordan reveals where he keeps his Oscar 1 month after winning Best Actor. And it was by Shania Russell. And now we're going to get to this list. I'm really looking forward to it. I think you know that by now. The 25 best time travel movies of all time. Take trips to other eras and get stuck in infinite loops. It's by Ruth Johnson and Kevin Jacobson. And before I get started, I'll just remind everybody that you are listening to Sun Sounds of Arizona. I'm reading from Entertainment Weekly's website, which is EW.com. And here are the 25 best time travel movies of all time. And this is going to be in alphabetical order. Humanity has a loaded relationship with time. There are moments we desperately wish to go back to the past and relive those glory days, just like some of us wish we could see a glimpse of the future to see how things will turn out for us. Time travel movies allow us to live vicariously through characters lucky enough to be granted this ability, giving them an unending appeal. Whether it involves reliving the same day, rewinding to decades past, or jumping forward to a later date, time travel movies aren't just limited to one thing. With sci-fi adventures like Back to the Future, rom-coms like Groundhog Day, and cerebral trips like Interstellar, making up
some of the most favorite

0: favorite examples of the subgenre? Indie comedy Nirvana, the band, the show, the movie, is among the latest films to play with time travel. So in its honor, we're looking back on the 25 best time travel movies of all time. The first is 13 Going on 30 from 2004. When a 13-year-old girl is crushed after being tricked at her own birthday party, she makes a wish to be 30, flirty, and thriving, quickly waking up the next day to find herself just that, in the body of her grown-up self, played by Jennifer Garner. Instead of traveling back to the past, a la the protagonist of 1986's Peggy Sue Got Married, Jenna, played by Garner and Christina B. Allen when 13, ends up in a potential future where she is all the things she wished for, but definitely not as happy as she thought she would be. The 2004 rom-com is a magical time travel tale. There's literally magic wishing dust. But that doesn't take away from the hilarity that comes with a 13-year-old trying to navigate an adult woman's life. Of course, in the end, Jenna learns her lesson. It's okay to just be young for a little bit longer, but the journey she goes on as she discovers not just herself, but also her true love, played by Mark Ruffalo, is worth all the silliness in the end. We can watch 13 Going on 30 on Amazon Prime Video to rent. Back to the Future trilogy, 1985, 1989, and 1990. While it's true that the first Back to the Future movie is probably one of the greatest time travel movies of all time, with its two sequels living in its shadows, all three are essential to understanding the character of Marty McFly, played by Michael J. Fox. The Back to the Future trilogy is an 80s version of a Bildungsroman about a teenager who has to learn that there's much more to life than being, well, a teenager. The first film, confidently directed by Robert Zemeckis, is imbued with so much humor and heart that it's all too easy to get sucked into a plot that should be convoluted, but that works so awfully well. Back to the Future 2 evokes a bit less feeling than the original, and it's significantly grittier, but it's still a blast, flinging Marty and Doc Brown, played by Christopher Lloyd, into a slightly prescient future version of 2015. Back to the Future 3, meanwhile, restores the heart, but its story is slighter as it wraps up Marty's saga, sending Doc off on a brand new adventure all of his own, back to the Old West. While the first Back to the Future movie is required viewing for any time travel enthusiast, stick around for the rest of the trilogy too. Even if this franchise's view of time travel is riddled with potential paradoxes, they are entertaining paradoxes nonetheless. We can watch the trilogy on Amazon Prime Video to rent. Bill and Ted's Excellent Adventure from 1989. Be excellent to each other is the reigning philosophy of Bill and Ted's Excellent Adventure. The adventurous, fun-loving stoner time travel comedy that spawned a franchise, including a third installment released in 2020. Alex Winter and Keanu Reeves absolutely triumph in the roles of lackadaisical teenagers Bill and Ted, respectively, as they journey through time to bring back legends in order to pass their history class. If the film seems silly, that's because it is meant to be. Whereas the Back to the Future franchise intended to craft a legend, Bill and Ted's Excellent Adventure kicks off the journey with George Carlin as the duo's time travel guide and mentor, Rufus, who intends to enlighten the pair on their mission and destiny. In any other film, the two budding legends, with their freewheeling ideals and misadventures, would bring down the fabric of time and space itself. However, Excellent Adventure is not a time travel film that forces you to think too hard about its premise. Instead, it invites you to just kick back and have a good time. We can watch Bill and Ted's Excellent Adventure on Tubi. Donnie Darko from 2001. Set over the course of a chilly October, Donnie Darko follows the titular moody teen, played by Jake Gyllenhaal, who is informed by a mysterious figure in a rabbit costume that the world will end in 28 days. Donnie becomes increasingly disturbed by the entity, which begins influencing him to take drastic actions in his community, and it soon becomes clear that he must fix a glitch in time to prevent catastrophe. Entertainment Weekly's critic calls Donnie Darko an excitingly original indie vision, with special praise for Richard Kelly's direction. He swings big with flair. We can watch Donnie Darko on Hulu. Edge of Tomorrow from 2014. Time loop movies need some incredible editing to really succeed, and Doug Liman's enthralling Edge of Tomorrow certainly does so on that point. While Tom Cruise is the lead as a cowardly lion turned near super soldier, all eyes are on Emily Blunt as Rita Vitasky, who rules this movie as one of the few heroes this dystopian post-alien invasion world actually has left. The quest Cruise and Blunt go on is a bit convoluted, but the storytelling is sharply cut, keeping up the pace even as we see similar things over and over and over again. A tip of the hat must, of course, go to the action, which is as compelling as you would expect from a megastar who seems determined these days to do all of his own stunts. We can watch Edge of Tomorrow on Amazon Prime Video to rent. Interstellar is from 2014. While this film might technically be considered more of a space opera than a time travel movie, there's no reason it can't be both. Christopher Nolan's Interstellar is a dazzling portrait not just of space travel, but of the love between a father and daughter that stretches over the thin fabric of both time and space. Matthew McConaughey, as the astronaut father, has never been so serious, but the acclaim needs to go to Jessica Chastain and Anne Hathaway as Nolan's strongest female characters to date. As a cinematic experience, Interstellar is all-encompassing, using every one of its outstanding special effects to draw viewers in before the script hits them with the emotional truth. While Nolan can certainly be considered cold and clinical, as Entertainment Weekly notes, his space journeying meditation on the intersection between love and time is anything but. We can watch Interstellar on Paramount Plus. Kate and Leopold from 2001. Doesn't everyone want a Hugh Jackman from the 19th century to fall out of the sky and into their lives? Leopold, played by Jackman, is a foppish and geeky, if imperfect, gentleman who quickly has Kate, played by Meg Ryan, falling for him despite her modern understanding of the world. That so many time travel movies somehow end up in romantic territory is an interesting phenomenon, but one that does make sense. There's something appealing about falling for someone whose time is not your own. Kate and Leopold is fluffy and light, creating a paradox without even really acknowledging it. Someone looked at the Meg Ryan comedies of the 80s and 90s and asked, "But what if we made them science fiction?" It works in spite of itself, particularly due to Jackman's physical comedy as he plays a doll of a boyfriend, per Entertainment Weekly's review. We can watch Kate and Leopold on Amazon Prime Video to rent. La Jetée from 1962. La Jetée is arguably the most experimental of the films on this list. A French left-bank short film set in a post-nuclear apocalypse future told through narration and photographs. This is not the first time travel film by any means, but its impact on the time travel movies that came after, like 1995's 12 Monkeys, cannot be understated. A young prisoner, played by Davos Hennick, is forced to undergo torturous experiments to induce time travel via impactful memories. Unlike those who came before him, he succeeds and ends up discovering a time loop in the process. This is an incredibly stylish telling of what is now a familiar type of story, but in 1962, it was absolutely revolutionary. Honestly, because of its unique technical and visual elements, it still is. We can watch La Jetée on the Criterion channel. Looper from 2012 is next. Before Rian Johnson introduced us to Benoit Blanc, or journeyed to a galaxy far, far away, he made a tangled time travel film fittingly called Looper, starring Bruce Willis and Joseph Gordon-Levitt as a younger Bruce Willis. Looper tells the tale of a contract killer sent after his next target, himself. This is a complicated film and imperfect in a lot of ways, but its brutal appraisal of a possible dystopian future and the efforts one man takes to prevent that future are worth the amount of head-scratching you might find yourself doing throughout. That Johnson crafts his narratives to be impenetrable Gordian knots that only his designated protagonist can solve can perhaps be frustrating to the audience. But like most of his films, Looper also has a social conscience lurking within it. As Entertainment Weekly's critic writes, "It's time to wipe the drops from our eyes or else get stuck in a loop, an endless cycle, a rut," about Looper's core tenet. It's a worthy takeaway from a film consumed by the self-fulfilling prophecies we all eventually find ourselves within. We can watch Looper on Amazon Prime Video to rent. Meet the Robinsons is from 2007. Meet the Robinsons received mixed reviews when it first debuted, but of the 3D animated movies that came out of Disney Animation in the 2000s, it's probably the most imaginative and outstanding of the bunch. Following a young orphan as he goes on a fantastic voyage into the future with another young boy who is a time traveler, kind of, Robinson's is stylish to a point and is filled with heart. It's one of the more kid-friendly entries on this list, but its good-natured humor and complicated emotional palette should appeal to adults too. It also fits neatly into a more classic genre of time travel, with time machines, eccentric inventors, and kids looking to make an impact, not just on their time, but on the time they find themselves in, be it in the near future or the distant past. We can watch Meet the Robinsons on Disney Plus. Mirai is from 2018. This lovely little gem, directed by Japanese animation visionary Mamoru Hosoda, tells the story of a little boy who unhappily gets a baby sister and ends up learning a lot of lessons about the past and the future. Kun, played by Moka Kamishirashi, gets a chance to meet not only the grown future version of his sister, Mirai, played by Haru Kuroki, but also members of his family at different points in their lives. Mirai is a delightfully imaginative film with some gorgeous animation that contains mind-boggling visuals, as Entertainment Weekly's critic writes. It's also a heartwarming tearjerker. While all ends well for little Kun, the meditations this film offers on the nature of family bonds over the course of multiple generations might just leave you in a state of reflection on your own ties that bind. Many time travel movies tell their stories from the perspective of youth, but few unveil them through the eyes of a rambunctious preschooler. Gaining that perspective, in this case, allows for a truly precious journey. We can watch Mirai on Amazon Prime Video to rent. Nirvana, the band, the show, the movie, from 2025. It's a wonder that a movie like Nirvana, the band, the show, the movie, even exists. best friends Matt Johnson and Jay McCarroll first devised a web series called Nirvana, the Band, the Show in the late 2000s, on which they star as aspiring musicians trying and failing to play a show at a hip Canadian club. 17 years later, this gonzo mockumentary sees the pair still unsuccessful in their endeavors before they accidentally time travel back to 2008 and confront their younger selves. Making extensive use of archival footage and even copyrighted material, it's a modern-day miracle of human creativity. We can watch Nirvana, the Band, the Show, the movie on Amazon Prime Video to rent. Palm Springs was from 2020. Releasing a time loop movie during a global pandemic where life felt increasingly repetitive and bizarre was certainly a strategy for Hulu and Neon with Palm Springs, but it paid off. While the film was developed long before COVID-19, the scenario of two wedding guests trying to escape the situational loop they found themselves in definitely resonated at the time, and it still does. Palm Springs may seem serious from the above description, but it is actually a fun, sci-fi-tinged tale that is largely driven by the comedic skills of leads Andy Samberg and Kristen Milioti. Entertainment Weekly notes that the movie avoids true discomfort comedy, and honestly, it's all the better for it. If Palm Springs had been angrier, it wouldn't have hit home so hard, and it also wouldn't have been nearly as entertaining. Instead, it's an often sweet rom-com that doesn't take itself or its completely made-up time loop physics too seriously. We can watch Palm Springs on Hulu. Peggy Sue Got Married is from 1986. Peggy Sue Got Married might be one of Francis Ford Coppola's most small-scale movies, but it has just as much soul as his epics. Peggy Sue, played by Kathleen Turner in an Oscar-nominated performance, just wants to leave Charlie, played by Nicolas Cage, behind. But a time-traveling coma dream forces her to reconsider. It also encourages Charlie to become a better person, too. The film combines the cynicism of a rightfully embittered 80s housewife with the unbridled idealism of a 60s teenager to make one heck of a sincere cinematic concoction. That the film starts at a high school reunion could mean it becomes awkward very quickly, but it's completely joyful. Whether Peggy Sue Got Married started a tradition of person has some sort of crisis and subsequently ends up in another time movies is unclear, but it does have a rather clear decedent in 13 Going on 30, though that jumps ahead in time rather than back. We can watch Peggy Sue Got Married on Tubi. Run Lola Run is from 1998. This is, in many ways, the time loop movie. Debuting in 1998 to rave reviews, Run Lola Run, a German experimental thriller, is one you won't be able to shake. The protagonist, Lola, played by Franka Potente, in a punishingly physical performance that alone is worth the watch, is forced to relive a scenario again and again involving saving her boyfriend Manny, played by Moritz Bleibtreu, from certain death. We can watch Run Lola Run on Tubi. Safety Not Guaranteed. That's from 2012. Wanted. Somebody to go back in time with me. This is not a joke. I have only done this once before. Safety Not Guaranteed. This is part of the joke classified ad from which this movie was inspired. You might expect a more risky movie from the tone of the ad, but what you get is a light comedy that served as the first leading film role for Aubrey Plaza. This Colin Trevorrow-directed film isn't so much about time travel as it is about the cultural assumptions that surround the concept and those who think it might be possible. In that sense, It's a meta commentary on nearly every time travel story that came before it. Redemption and the acts of salvaging something, anything, for the benefit of the future is a regular trope in the genre, and Safety Not Guaranteed manages to explore these ideas with a dash of irony and a splash of heart. We can watch Safety Not Guaranteed on Tubi. Somewhere in Time is from 1980. Somewhere in Time might employ one of the strangest methods of time travel of all the movies on this list, time travel by hypnosis. Science fiction great Richard Matheson adapted his own novel into a lackadaisical screenplay for this film, starring Christopher Reeve in a perfectly tragic role as the young man who gives his all for a woman, played by Jane Seymour, he can never really have. In many ways, Somewhere in Time feels like a curio of the era from which it came, serving as a time capsule of how stories were told in the late 70s and early 80s. That's not a mark against it. It resonates as a tragic romance. And kudos must also go to Christopher Plummer as the young woman's cynical mentor, who seems to possess a certain foresight about the impossibility of Reeve's character. If you want a time travel movie that is indulgently romantic, from its swooning core to its grand cinematography, you shouldn't stray from Somewhere in Time. We can watch Somewhere in Time on Tubi. Source Code is next. That's from 2011. Hitchcockian in a sense, Source Code follows the misadventures of a U.S. Army pilot played by Jake Gyllenhaal as he attempts to stop a terrorist attack on a Chicago commuter train. Repeatedly. Source Code has something to say about the commodification of bodies and minds in service of the so-called greater good. While the actions of Gyllenhaal's Captain Stevens are no doubt helpful, the film is curious as to whether they're necessary. Is it really a good idea to force someone to relive an incredibly stressful idea over and over again? The movie has its funny moments, even in the thick of all the intense chase scenes through the train, as Entertainment Weekly noted back in 2012. The director finds moments of humor in unlikely corners of that train of fools. We can watch Source Code on Tubi. Star Trek IV, The Voyage Home from 1986. If you know anything about Star Trek, you know the fourth film is The One with the Whales. But if you don't know anything about the franchise, you probably also know that this is The One with the Whales. Star Trek IV, The Voyage Home often gets its acclaim as the funny Star Trek movie, but it brings a lot more than just comedy. The original crew of the Enterprise flings itself back in time to save humpback whales in the past to save the future from a strange probe that threatens Earth, and will stop, but only if it hears some natural whale song. The crew finds themselves in 1986 San Francisco and watching these characters from a literal utopia navigate a world not designed for them creates not only dynamic humor, but great tension as well. As they almost always do, the Enterprise team breaks all the rules to save the future as well as the whales. As Entertainment Weekly notes in a tribute to the film, it has heart and passion, save the whales, and a tremendous sense of fun. We can watch Star Trek IV, The Voyage Home on Paramount Plus. Star Trek First Contact is from 1996. Star Trek First Contact doesn't feel as much like a Star Trek movie as Voyage Home does, and Entertainment Weekly, in fact, says it harnesses a sleek, confident style fully independent of its predecessors. As a Trekkie, this may not be the most complimentary way of looking at it, but as a film fan, it might be the highest honor someone could bestow upon a movie within this franchise. Captain Jean-Luc Picard, played by Patrick Stewart, turns from a peace-loving diplomat to a Borg-slaying action star while the rest of his crew tries to get the inventor of the warp drive, the technology upon which the future relies, to stop drinking so much and actually invent the thing. James Cromwell, as the inventor Zephram Cochrane, serves as the comedic relief for a remarkably serious and often scary film. The Borg, 90s Star Trek's biggest villain, are the main antagonists here, and they provide some chilling action. Stewart manages the transition from his mild-mannered diplomat to traumatized warrior well, turning in one of his most ferocious performances. Star Trek First Contact also gives us a look at a post-apocalyptic world in the midst of a recovery, and in that respect, it makes it both a thoughtful entry in the Trek canon and a time travel action thriller with a brain. We can watch Star Trek First Contact on Paramount Plus. The Terminator is from 1984 and Terminator 2, Judgment Day, 1991. What would a best time travel films list be without including a Terminator movie? Though the franchise has faced diminishing returns after James Cameron's first two installments, the misadventures of an evil cyborg turned good, played to physical perfection by Arnold Schwarzenegger, are always thrilling. Linda Hamilton as Sarah Connor, mother of the future savior, and much more, is also due an acknowledgement. Schwarzenegger's portrayal of the T-800 is iconic, but Hamilton is the heart of this franchise as she refuses to die or let her son face the same fate. The first two Terminator movies are so much more than scary robots take over the world and everybody dies. They're action-packed, bloody thrillers with startling narratives, pioneering visual effects, and, of course, time travel as the catalyst. We can watch The Terminator on HBO Max and Terminator 2 Judgment Day on Paramount Plus. The last item on our list is Time After Time from 1979. Nicholas Meyer is behind not one, but two brilliant time travel movies that made this list. In addition to writing the script for Star Trek IV, The Voyage Home, he wrote and directed Time After Time. It follows two foes from the 19th century, H.G. Wells, played by Malcolm McDowell, unusually wide-eyed and adorable, and John Leslie Stevenson, a.k.a. Jack the Ripper. David Warner, never more menacing, yet charming, as they chase each other through 1979 San Francisco with the help of Wells' time machine. Time After Time doesn't spend too much time unpacking the science of time travel, and it's better for it. This is, in essence, a romantic thriller, as Wells falls for quirky bank clerk Amy, played by Mary Steenburgen, delightfully independent, while in search of his old friend turned enemy. It has chase scenes, interrogation sequences, gory murder, courtesy of Jack, and a delightful sense of humor as Wells learns to navigate the future. He thought it would be a utopia. Instead, he finds a world in sore need of his idealism, kindness, and dedication to justice. We can watch Time After Time on Amazon Prime Video to rent. That's the whole list. There were a bunch that were on Amazon Prime Video to rent, but sometimes I see them show up in other streaming services. And not on the list, which surprised me, was Groundhog Day, even though it was mentioned in the opening. At any rate, those were the 25 best time travel movies of all time. It was by Ruth Johnson and Kevin Jacobson, and I'm out of time for this episode. Thank you all for listening this week. I've been reading Entertainment Weekly, and I've been reading from their website, which is EW.com. I'm volunteer reader Diane Salisbury on Sun Sounds of Arizona. Thanks again. Please come back next week. Until then, goodbye.
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1: 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This is Gay Gilbert. Take a long, deep breath, inhaling through your nose and exhaling from your mouth. Again, inhale energy and life and exhale any negative. Just visualize the exhalation as being gray, getting anything far away from you that's negative. One more time, inhaling and exhaling. And of course, on the inhalation, you fill your tummy, you fill your abdomen with the air. You know, just push it out and contract when you exhale. Sitting up nice and straight in the place we always meet. If you're in a wheelchair, your footrests are up and your locks are on. And if you're in a straight chair, it's a good, comfortable chair. Okie doke, here we go. Let's drop the head forward, chin to the chest, and hold it there. One, two, three, four, and five. And slowly bring your face to the ceiling and hold it. One, two, three, four, and five. And again, drop your head slowly forward, chin to the chest. Really stretch your neck. Really let that head just droop down. Hold it. One, two, three, four, and five. Great. And now the face to the ceiling again and stretch up and hold it. One, two, three, four, and five. Ear to the shoulder, shoulders relaxed. Think about your body. Really think about your body. And hold the ear to the shoulder, shoulders are relaxed. One, two, three, four, and five. And the head up in the other direction, ear to the shoulder. And one, two, three, four, and five. Head up, ear to the shoulder, alternating sides, and hold it. One, two, three, four, and five. Head up, last time, ear to the shoulder. Are you smiling? And one, two, three, four, and five. Head up, turn your face over the shoulder towards the back. Turn your face over the shoulder towards the back. And hold it in that position, stretch. Pain is not gain, though. One, two, three, four, and five. Face to the front again, and the other direction, turning your face over the shoulder towards the back and holding it. One, two, three, four, and five. And bringing the head back to the front, drop your head forward, chin on the chest, and now let's rotate around once in each direction. And remember, I always say those crinkety-crackety things are okay unless there's pain. Go easy. Nice and easy. Rotating first one way and then the other. Great. And then a deep breath, inhaling and exhaling. And let's lift the shoulders way up to the ears. Lift the shoulders way up. What are you thinking about? Think about your body. Think about how your spine feels and how your tummy feels because you're stretching them out. Lift those shoulders way up. And now relax. And lift the shoulders way up again. This is really good for tension. Not that any of us have tension, of course. And now relax. And the shoulders up again, way up, way up. Stretch the spine, stretch the tummy, stretch. And relax. And now we'll tighten the buttocks, and relax. Tighten the buttocks, and relax. Tighten the buttocks, and relax. Come on, you gotta do every exercise, no cheating. And we're gonna sit up nice and straight, and we're gonna do the bottom roll, and we'll roll from side to side, side to side. I know you sometimes think the things we do are silly, but trust me, if you're moving your body and oxygen is going to that part of your body and the body is getting heat, and getting oxygen, you're going to lose inches. It just happens. And you're still rolling side to side, always being safe, not a big, huge roll, just rolling to the edge of the hip a little bit from side to side. That's good. Okay, and now relax. And another deep breath, inhaling and exhaling. We always talk a lot about breathing because people don't breathe. You just cut your breath off like in midstream and all that good oxygen doesn't get to all parts of your body. All right, lift the right foot up off the floor and let's rotate at the ankle. Rotate at the ankle, never waving the leg around. And if you're really thinking about your body, you'll know that you're rotating at the ankle. And sometimes if you have arthritis or any problems, it's a little hard, but try to make it a complete rotation. I'm depending on you trying. And rotate the other direction. Rotate the other direction. And now stomp your foot. Just stomp your foot on the floor. We always tell people that we live with or people who live downstairs, we're a noisy bunch when we're together. Stomp your foot. Don't stop. Stomp that one foot. Stomp, stomp, stomp, stomp. Now shake it out. Shake it out. Shake it out. Lift the other foot and rotate at the ankle. And rotate at the ankle. That's good. And now rotate the opposite direction. And now stomp, stomp, stomp, stomp. Stomp, stomp. Good. Stomp. Don't stop. Keep stomping. And shake your foot out. Shake, shake, shake, shake. I know you're saying, why do I have to stomp? Well, that brings blood and oxygen to the soles of your feet. Hey, it's good for your soles. That's great. Okay, make your hands into soft fist and rotate at the wrist. And again, no waving the arms. It's right in the wrist because you're visualizing your body as you work with it. This is the time for your body. Okay, rotating at the wrist. Now rotate the opposite direction. Rotate the opposite direction. And now shake your hands out. Shake, shake, shake, shake, shake, shake. And now I want you to clap. Just clap. Clap, clap, clap, clap, clap. Clap your hands together. Come on, clap. Hard, hard, clap. Yay, clap, clap. Now shake your hands out again. Great, doesn't that feel good? And now we're going to do hallelujah arms, bringing one arm up over the head and grabbing the sky, grabbing something really great and pulling it down. We'll go from side to side, and you can really work this. This is a lot of good energy to your body. Sitting up nice and straight, always your face is up, you're facing the world, and it feels good. Okay, right arm up and grab some sky, and here we go, alternating side to side, and grab, and energy, no bent elbows, and grab, and grab, and grab, come on, and grab, and grab, and grab, whoo, grab, and grab, grab some sky, grab, grab, grab, grab, grab, grab, grab, grab, grab, grab, grab, whoo, take a breath, take a breath. And while we're working on that part of the body, while we're working on the arms and the upper torso, we're going to do hug and push. And hug is bringing the arms around the body and hug. Really hug yourself. And then bring the arms back, the elbows are bent, and push. And you know, you might want to slide up a little teeny bit in your chair towards the front so you've got a little more room to push to the back. No hard pushing, just push. Don't hurt your elbows. Okay, hug and push. Here we go. Faces up. And you know, you got to be smiling. You got to love this. It's good for you. And push. Hug and push and hug and push. Hug, push, hug, push and breathe and hug, push, hug, push, hug, push, hug, push, hug, push, hug, push, hug. Don't cheat. Push, hug, push, hug, push, hug, push, hug and push. Wow, that feels good, huh? Okay, and now we're going to lift the right leg up and we're going to flex the heel. And we're going to bend the knee and bring the leg down, but don't put your foot on the floor. Don't put your foot on the floor. We're going to do leg swings. We're going to do 10 of them, flexing the heel in the out position. Here we go. And the count is when you're out. The count is when you're out and you're going to flex your heel. Now I'm going to add the breath to this. Inhale when your foot is off the floor and the knee is bent. Exhale when you stretch out and flex the heel. Here we go. And one. And two. and three. Breathe for me, and four, and five. Don't forget to flex your heel, and six, and seven, and eight, and nine, and 10. Terrific. Okay, the other side, lift and flex, and bring the leg down. Don't let your foot touch. And breathing, inhaling when you're down, exhaling when you flex. Inhale, one, and two, and three. Good. And four, and five, and six, and seven, and eight, and nine, and 10. Great. And we'll lift both legs out to the front. And if this is a little kind of, not difficult, but you kind of feel like you don't have a balance, just hold onto the arms of the chair. Give yourself some balance there. Heels are flexed. And we're going to open the legs as wide as you can. I know in a wheelchair you can't open them very wide, but that's okay. Do the best you can do. Bring them together. Inhale when you're together. Exhale when you stretch. Keep the heels flexed. Inhale. And we're going to do 10. Exhale. 1, 2, 3, 4. Breathe for me. 5, 6, 7, 8, 9, and 10. And shake your body out. Shake your legs out. Woo. That's, you might not be able to do 10 in the beginning, and it's okay. I want you to do whatever you can do. Okay, let's go back to the top part of the body and work a little bit on the waist. Let's bring the right arm way up high. Arms straight, no elbows. And you're going to arch over the head to the left, and you're going to bounce from the waist. Now, I want you to think about your body, because if you are waving your arm back and forth, that's not good. It's got to be from the waist. It bounces from the waist. And we're going to do 10 of them. Here we go. Faces up. And 1, 2, feel it in your waist. 3, 4, 5, 6, breathing. And 7, 8, 9, and 10. And relax. And the other side, arms straight up and arching over the head and bouncing the waist. And 1, 2, 3, and 4, and 5, 6, and 7, and 8, and 9, and 10. And relax. We're going to do 10 more on each side. This is an exercise that it could make you a little sore in the waist area. But that's okay. It won't be a lot sore. Okay, arm up, and here we go. 1, 2, and 3, and 4, and 5, and 6, and 7, and 8, and 9, and 10. And relax. The other side, arm up, arching, and 1 from the waist, and 2, 3, and smiling, 4, and 5, and 6, and 7, and 8, and 9, and 10. Woo, we did good. We did good. Okay, another exercise for the waist, and this is a yoga exercise. Bring the right foot and leg over the left. Cross your legs if you can. If you can't cross your legs, just cross at the ankle. But try to cross. Even if you have to lift the leg over the other leg, that's okay. And have your legs crossed at the ankle. Better is at the knees. Okay, it's right leg over the left. And you're going to turn your face over the right shoulder. And you're going to hold your right knee with your left hand and pull it a little bit. And stretch. And back to the front. Relax the hold on your knee. Right leg is over the left. You're holding your right knee with your left hand and pulling it a little bit towards the body. And you'll feel this definitely in your waist. All right, here we go. And we'll do 10 of these today. We're on a roll. Come on. And inhale. And exhale as you turn your face over the right shoulder. Feel the stretch in your waist. And back, inhaling as you come back. Exhaling, stretching, that's 2. Inhaling, exhaling, stretching, that's 3, good. Inhaling, exhaling, stretching is 4. Inhaling, stretching is 5. Pull that knee towards your body, stretch. Inhaling, exhaling is 6. inhaling, exhaling a 7, stretch, inhaling, exhaling is 8, we're almost there. Inhaling, exhaling is 9, really turn your face over your shoulder towards the back and feel the stretch in the waist. Inhaling, and exhaling is 10. And come back to the front, uncross your legs, that was good. We are doing really good. Now cross the left leg over the right, either at the ankle if that's all you can do, or reach down and lift and cross one leg over the other, your left leg over your right, and reach and hold your left knee with your right hand, and we're going to turn, inhaling first, and exhaling as you turn your face over the left shoulder and twist. Inhale, exhale 2. Inhale, good. Exhale 3. Inhale, exhale 4. Inhale, exhale 5. Inhale, exhale 6. Inhale, exhale 7. Twist. Inhale, exhale 8. Inhale, exhale 9. Hey, we're there. Inhale, exhale 10. That's great. Terrific. And now just let your body relax for a minute. Take a long, deep breath, inhaling energy and life and exhaling any negative. I always want you to visualize that breath that comes in. Breathing in light. See it as light, as white. And exhaling is gray. Really visualize that. Okay, we're going to do knee bends, sitting up nice and straight. And bend your right knee, reach down, and interlock your fingers around the kneecap. Now don't bend over, just interlock the fingers around the kneecap. Inhale, exhale as you pull the knee up to the chest. Relax. Inhale, exhale, pull the knee up. Inhale, exhale. Inhale, exhale. Inhale, and exhale. And relax. Now remember, it doesn't really do you any good to bend at the waist and lean over to meet the knee. Keep your back straight and bring the knee up, even if it's a quarter of an inch. I don't care, but pretty soon it'll be an inch, and pretty soon you'll have that knee right up under your chin. Let's go to the other side, and it's the left side. Lift your foot off the floor and interlock the fingers around the knee as you bend it up to the chest, exhaling. Inhale, relax. Exhale. Inhale and exhale. Inhale and exhale. Inhale and exhale. Terrific. Terrific. And now kind of shake your hands out a little bit. Great. And now let's hold the opposite elbow with the opposite hand. You know, this gives us that little sort of a square right in front of our body, right over our chest. Opposite hands hold opposite elbows. And you're going to inhale. Fill your tummy. Exhale as you lift those arms. High as you can lift them. Maybe you can lift them over the head. Keep, hold on. Hold on to those elbows. Don't let go. That's a little cheating. Don't do it. And inhale as you bring the square, or holding the opposite elbow with the opposite hand. Inhale, and we're going to do 10 of these. I'm on a roll. I hope you are. Inhale, exhale 1. Lift the elbows, lift the arms up as much as you can lift them. Inhale, and exhale. 2. Inhale. 3. Come on, breathe. Inhale. Exhale 4. Inhale. Exhale 5. Inhale. Exhale 6. Inhale. Exhale 7. Inhale. Exhale 8. Inhale. Exhale 9. Inhale. Exhale 10. Now there are a couple of things we need to talk about. When you start doing the breathing with me, you know, you could be a little lightheaded because your body isn't used to good oxygen, good breathing. So don't worry about that. little teeny bit, you know, little fuzzy in the head, that's okay. That's just good breathing in the beginning, and then your body gets accustomed to it. The other thing about the exercise we just did, if you let go of the elbows, it doesn't work as well. So try to hold onto the elbows, even if you just lift a little bit. But eventually, you'll be able to lift up over your head. I'm sure of it. I'm sure of it. Okay, sitting up nice and straight, smile on your face, and let's lift the right arm high in the air. Stretch. Right arm, stretch, and bend the elbow and touch the top vertebrae in the back. The palm of your hand is touching the top vertebrae. Okay? Now relax. And we're going to do 5 of these, but we're going to hold them for the count of 5. And I want you to breathe when you're holding. Just breathe normally, smooth breath. Okay? Here we go. Arm up and bend. And the palm of your hand touches the vertebrae. Faces up. Don't let that face and head fall down. And holding. 1, 2, 3, 4, and 5. Straighten your arm up. And now bend again from the elbow. And holding. 1, 2, 3, 4, and 5. And straighten the arm up. And bend again at the elbow and touch the vertebrae. And holding. 1, 2, 3, 4, and 5. Straighten up. And bend again and hold. 1, 2, 3, 4, and 5. Last time, straighten your arm up. Eye over the head, now bend at the elbow and touch the vertebrae, the palm of the hand, and holding that. 1, 2, your face is up. 3, 4, and 5. And relax, and relax. The other side, let's take a long deep breath. Inhale, and exhale. You know, breathing makes every exercise easier, too. But you have to put your mind on your body. Arm up over the head, stretching, and the palm of the hand touches the top vertebrae as you bend the elbow, and holding, faces up. 1, 2, 3, 4, and 5. Straighten the arm and bend again, and holding. 1, 2, 3, 4, and 5. Straighten up and bending, and 1, 2, 3, 4, and 5. I hope you're smiling. Straighten and bend and breathing. 1, 2, 3, 4, and 5. And straighten your arm up. And the last time, and bending, and 1, 2, 3, 4, and 5. Terrific. And now relax. Let's lift your shoulders way up and let them drop. Lift your shoulders way up and let them drop. Okay? Bring your arms out to the side, straight out to the sides. Now remember, we talk about don't have anything when you get rambunctious with me that you're going to knock over or hit or anything. Save our space for us. Okay, here we go.

0: 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One hand on top of the other, palms down. 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No slumping. And we're going to sling the arms out to the side and come back to the first position. The first position is the palms of the hands are down, and one hand is resting on top of the other. And out, straight out to the side, and back to that position. Inhaling when the hands, palms down, or one on top of the other, and exhaling as you straighten up out to the side. Inhale. Exhale, one. Inhale, exhale, two. Inhale, exhale, three. Inhale, exhale, four. Inhale, exhale, five. Inhale, exhale, six. Inhale, exhale, seven. Inhale, exhale, eight. Inhale, exhale, nine. Inhale, exhale, 10. Terrific. Shake your arms out a little bit, sitting up nice and straight. And now we're going to slap our face. Remember we talked about this? You got to be healthy everywhere. When you tap your face or slap your face or whatever, lightly, it brings blood and oxygen to the face. And we're going to do that, and then we're going to make our hands into soft fist and knock on our brain and see who's in there. Okay, here we go. Let's pat, pat, pat. Slap, slap, slap your face on your cheeks, on your chin, on your neck, on your forehead. Slap, slap, slap. Come on. Come on. Pat, pat, pat. Slap, slap, slap. Pat, pat, pat. All over. Don't just sit there and say this is a silly exercise. This is not a silly exercise. It's great for you. Makes you handsome and beautiful. Come on. Here you go. All right, and now make your hands into soft fists. But before you do that, can you feel how energized your face looks? That's that circulation. That's that oxygen. You got to do it. Hands in soft fists. And now we're going to knock on our brain. Knock on your head. Just knock, knock, knock, knock all over. On the back of your neck, up on the top, all over. Just tap, tap, tap. Knock, knock, knock. Hello, who's in there? Come on. Knock, knock, knock. Not silly, good, brings the oxygen and blood circulation to that part of your body. Okay, terrific. Okay, shake your body out. And now we're going to do some shadow boxing. You might want to scoot forward in your chair just a little bit, but be safe, of course, because we're going to kind of dance with our feet and punch with our hands. And if there's something you don't like, just put a mental picture of it out there and just punch it away. Just punch it out. Okay, here we go. Dancing with your feet. Moving your feet. Moving your feet. Dancing with your feet. Come on, think about your body. Do it. Do it. And now the arms. Don't stop your feet. Dancing and punching. Dance and punch and dance and punch. Alternating your punches from side to side. Hands are in soft fist. You're just punching out, punching out. Punch, punch. Dance and punch and dance and punch and dance and punch and dance and punch. Good. Dance and punch. Dance and punch. Dance and punch. Dance and punch. Dance and punch. Good. Dance and punch. And now relax. Shake your body out a little bit. Woo. Okay, we're going to do the fish. This is a yoga exercise. Put the palms of your hands together in a prayer-like position. Sitting up nice and straight. And we're going to inhale in this position when the palms of the hands are together. And then we're going to exhale as we let the arms fly open and out. Okay? And remember, warn the people you live with that we get noisy. We breathe heavy. Inhale. Palms of the hands are together. Exhale. Wah! Inhale. Palms of the hands together. Exhale. Wah! Swing your arms way out. Inhale. Last time. Exhale. Wah! Great. And now make your hands in soft fist, and we're going to jog a little bit. We're going to jog a little bit and jog and jog and jog and jog. Elbows going back and forth. Feet moving up and down the rhythm of your body. Okay, and now shake your body out, shake your body out, and just sit for a second and think about how good you feel. And I really like that you're out there. Next time.
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1: 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This is your volunteer reader, Chuck Kaufman, bringing you news of interest to our veterans community here in Arizona. 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We're going to start with an item from Stars and Stripes, and it's reported on Stripes.com, their official website. Vietnam veteran exposed to Agent Orange and his disabled daughter challenged law that denies her benefits. This article is by Linda F. Hershey from the 27th of April, Washington. A Vietnam veteran and his daughter, who was born with dwarfism, are challenging a federal law that grants benefits to children with certain birth defects only if their mother, but not their father, was exposed to Agent Orange while serving in the Vietnam War. Army veteran Ron Cristoforo, 78, and his daughter Michelle Cristoforo, 33, both of Connecticut, filed a lawsuit on Monday in U.S. District Court for the District of Connecticut, alleging sex discrimination. The Cristoforos argue that the Department of Veterans Affairs unlawfully limits health care coverage and disability benefits solely to the disabled children of female veterans exposed to Agent Orange and other herbicides during military service in Vietnam. When the VA rejected my claim, they didn't say my condition wasn't real or that it wasn't caused by Agent Orange. They said my father's service didn't count as the same as a mother's would. How can that be legal? Michelle said. Approximately 200 children with birth defects identified in the complaint have been born to female Vietnam veterans. By contrast, an estimated 350,000 children with birth defects were born to male Vietnam veterans, given that men served in much higher numbers than women, according to the lawsuit. The lawsuit demands that the VA extend benefits equally to all qualifying disabled children of Vietnam veterans, regardless of whether their parent is their mother or their father, according to the lawsuit. The lawsuit asks the court to declare the sex-based distinction unconstitutional. My daughter's being denied the help that other veterans' children receive just because I'm her father. She deserves the same benefits any other veteran's child would get, Ron Cristoforo said at a news conference after the lawsuit was filed. Modern scientific research has linked dioxin, a toxin in Agent Orange, to genetic damage and congenital disorders affecting veterans' children, according to the lawsuit. Ron Cristoforo enlisted in the Army in 1969 and served as a telecommunications technician. His 3 years of service included a year deployed to Vietnam, where he was exposed directly to Agent Orange, according to the lawsuit. In 1992, his daughter Michelle was born with achondroplasia, a rare congenital birth defect that causes dwarfism, but neither parent had a family history of the medical condition. The VA only recognizes achondroplasia, a congenital disorder that causes dwarfism, as a covered birth defect for the biological children of female Vietnam veterans who served in Vietnam between February 28, 1961 and May 7, 1975, according to the lawsuit. Individuals with achondroplasia face significant challenges, including skeletal abnormalities, chronic pain, and spinal complications, according to the family. The Cristoforos are represented by the Yale Law School's Veterans Legal Services Clinic in New Haven, Connecticut. The VA declined to comment on the case, stating that it cannot discuss pending litigation. Attorneys for the family assert that the VA is basing its benefit decisions on a 26-year-old statute that does not reflect modern science and violates the Equal Protection Guarantee of the Fifth Amendment. The Veterans Benefits and Health Care Improvement Act, enacted in 2000, authorizes the VA to provide compensation and health care for certain birth defects, such as cleft palate, congenital heart disease, and achondroplasia, which is congenital dwarfism in children born to women veterans who served in Vietnam. Except for those with spina bifida, the children of male Vietnam veterans are ineligible for benefits, according to the lawsuit. At the time the Congress adopted this sex-based provision in 2000, scientific research regarding genetic inheritance from fathers was in its infancy. However, research since 2000 demonstrates that paternal exposure to Agent Orange contributes to congenital birth defects at least as readily as maternal exposure, according to the lawsuit. Our members came home from Vietnam carrying wounds that didn't always show up right away, and some of those wounds were passed on to their children. The law recognized that for the children of women veterans. Scientific research does not justify this distinction. It's long past the time. It does the same for the children of the men who served alongside them, said Linda Schwartz, a veteran and board member at the Vietnam Veterans of America. And that's Vietnam veteran exposed to Agent Orange and his disabled daughter challenge law that denies her benefits. We move on to militarytimes.com for this item from the 28th of April. Pentagon asked Congress to codify Department of War, estimates $52 million cost. This article is by Tanya Nuri. The Pentagon is formally seeking congressional authorization to codify the Department of War moniker, estimating it will cost taxpayers approximately $52.5 million. The figure is substantially lower than the Congressional Budget Office's projection in January, which estimated the rebrand could reach as much as $125 million if it were adopted broadly and rapidly. In a legislative proposal released this month, the department argued that the revised designation serves as a fundamental reminder of the importance and reverence of our core mission to fight and win wars. It serves as a strategic objective in which to measure and prioritize all activities. President Donald Trump signed an executive order in September establishing the Department of War as a secondary title for the Department of Defense, a move that's remained a largely ceremonial effect. Only Congress has the authority to permanently rename executive department names, and it has not yet done so. Trump contends that reviving the nation's original defense nomenclature, used until 2 years after World War II, is a much more appropriate reflection of the world today. The name Department of War conveys a stronger message of readiness and resolve compared to Department of Defense, which emphasizes only defensive capabilities, the executive order states. Restoring the name Department of War will sharpen the focus of this department on our national interest and signal to adversaries America's readiness to wage war to secure its interests. The estimated costs allocate $44.6 million for the defense agencies and the department's field activities, $3.5 million for the military departments, $3 million for Defense Secretary Pete Hegseth's office and Washington headquarters services, and $400,000 for the Joint Staff, Combatant Commands, and National Guard Bureau. Hegseth and General Dan Kane, the chairman of the Joint Chiefs of Staff, are scheduled to testify before the Senate Armed Services Committee on Thursday on the Pentagon's fiscal 2027 budget proposal. The Trump administration is requesting $1.5 trillion in defense spending, the largest expenditure in modern U.S. history. The rebranding would have no significant impact on the administration's 2027 budget, as the relevant changes were already implemented in 2026, the Pentagon said. And that's Pentagon asks Congress to codify Department of War, estimates $52 million cost. Our next item, again from Stripes.com, veterans groups demand swift passage of bill to require written informed consent before certain drugs are dispensed. This is by Linda F. Hershey of Stars and Stripes from the 29th of April, Washington. 35 national veterans groups urged Congress on Wednesday to pass legislation requiring the Department of Veterans Affairs to obtain written, informed consent from patients before prescribing certain psychiatric medications. The organizations, which include the American Legion, Disabled American Veterans, Veterans of Foreign Wars, and Iraq and Afghanistan Veterans of America, also sent a letter to leaders of the House and Senate Veterans Affairs Committees demanding that they prioritize adoption of the bill, which is pending votes in both chambers. The letter states that the legislation will ensure veterans are fully informed about a drug's risks, leaving no doubt about what information veterans are or are not provided. The Written Informed Consent Act would mandate that veterans receive clear and comprehensive information about antidepressants, anti-anxiety medications, and other drugs for treating mood disorders, including the potential risks for suicidal thoughts and behaviors, supporters said. Our veterans deserve nothing less than complete transparency when it comes to their health and the medications they're prescribed, said Representative Gus Bilirakis, Republican of Florida, at a news conference organized by veterans groups outside the Capitol. Bilirakis is helping to lead the legislation in the House, which has collected 19 co-sponsors, including Representative Don Davis, Democrat of North Carolina, an Air Force veteran, and Representative Tom Barrett, a Republican of Michigan, an Army veteran. Currently, verbal disclosures or limited written information may accompany these prescriptions, according to the lawmakers. The bill would establish a standardized written consent form outlining potential adverse effects. Veterans or their caregivers also would receive in writing a summary of risks, benefits, and alternative treatments. Tim Jensen, a Marine veteran and president of the nonprofit Grunt Style Foundation, said he believes that the legislation will improve patient safety and empower veterans to make better choices for their health care. Nearly 70% of veterans in VA care are prescribed psychiatric medications to treat mental health conditions, including post-traumatic stress disorder, according to Grunt Style Foundation. The VA declined to comment on the legislation because it is pending. The bill requires VA doctors to follow the same protocols when prescribing medications with risks of addiction and significant side effects as they do now when writing pharmacy orders for opioid painkillers. The bill names several types of drugs for which the VA would have to get a veteran's signature before prescribing. They are antipsychotics, stimulants, antidepressants, anti-anxiolytics, anti-anxiety drugs, and narcotics. Charles Garbarino, a retired Army colonel who worked for 32 years as a military physician, said that the types of drugs identified spanned hundreds of medications. He also said that doctors in both the public and private sector typically do not explain in detail potential side effects, which often are printed or can be scanned with a QR code when the pharmacy fills the order. No one discusses all the side effects. I'm talking about all physicians, Garbarino said. Air Force veteran Derek Blumke, who is a veteran policy fellow at the Grunt Style Foundation, said he was prescribed up to 6 medications at a time after leaving the military, including Adderall for attention deficit hyperactivity disorder, Ambien for insomnia, and gabapentin for anxiety. Blumke served from 1999 to 2005 in the Air Force with deployments to the Middle East. He then served in the Air National Guard, serving from 2005 to 2012. But after being prescribed an antidepressant, Blumke said he began experiencing troubling reactions that convinced him to wean himself off all of the drugs. Blumke now works with the foundation to raise awareness about drug risks, especially when medications are combined. Doctors may prescribe a cocktail of mood-altering drugs that can cause unanticipated reactions, which leads them to add more prescriptions for treatment, Blumke said. Side effects can include suicidal thoughts and behavior, agitation, addiction, and dependency, Blumke said. Garbarino said he takes prescription drugs to address PTSD, depression, and nightmares connected to military service, which included 3 tours in Iraq. Because it was my psychiatrist who was prescribing, I did not question it, Garbarino said, adding that the treatments are effective. But my psychiatrist also said that if I have any questions or problems, I should call. Garbarino said he does not oppose the bill, but worries that some veterans might be discouraged from taking medication that could benefit them because of concerns about adverse reactions. If the veteran says, I don't want it, their refusal would need to go into their chart, Garbarino said. Leaving a serious mental health problem untreated can lead to suicide. But Blumke argued that doctors need to be better trained on prescribing these drugs, and veterans should be educated in advance about how a drug works, including its potential side effects. Veterans will become more aware and know when to reach out to their doctors if there are problems, Blumke said. Taking prescribed medication is not bad, but not informing patients of the risks is dangerous. And that's veterans groups demand swift passage of bill to require written, informed consent before certain drugs are dispensed. From MilitaryTimes.com, we have this headline, Brain Function Evaluations to be Part of Marine Health Records. This is by Hope Hodge-Seck from the 29th of April. As the U.S. Marine Corps faces congressionally mandated deadlines to evaluate the brain injury impacts of weapons blasts on the force and start implementing mitigation measures, changes are already being made to limit blast exposure in training. Brigadier General Sean Hoeing, head of the Corps' newly established Risk Management Directorate, told an audience at the Modern Day Marine Exposition in Washington, D.C. on Tuesday that while the impacts of blast exposure and overpressure across time are still being studied, training supervisors have been instructed to take steps to limit prospective damage. If you're an instructor on the range today and you're observing a Marine using a particular weapon system, we've already implemented distance requirements for the observer to be away from that weapon system, Hoeing said. Understanding that the Marine today with weapon systems that we use, many of them, they have to be in close proximity to the weapon, but anybody else that's assisting doesn't necessarily need to be inside that bubble where there would be danger. So those things are already being implemented. In February, according to Hoeing, the Corps established a baseline evaluation in a computer-based brain function assessment known as Automated Neuropsychological Assessment Metrics, or ANAM, for all troops designated high risk, including weapons instructors, range staff, and others whose routine work puts them in proximity to overpressure. By this September, he said in a presentation, ANAM data would be incorporated into Marines' periodic health assessments, an annual four-part screening administered by Navy Medicine. September 2027, we'll see baseline ANAM evals complete for all troops. The Marine Corps is set to evaluate a study on the impacts of blast overpressure at different levels and update the risk threshold, now set at 4 pounds per square inch, by September 2029. We're still debating amongst the scientists and medical health professionals with the periodicity how frequently we will do those tests from here on out, whether it's a part of your annual periodic health assessment that most Marines will go through, or whether it's something that's, you know, mandated every 2 years or every 3 years, Hoeing said. In the meantime, our mandate is to get after doing this assessment. The Corps has also built a working group, he said, to determine what to do with the information being gathered. Those tasked with building awareness may inform Marines as well as makers of military equipment and protective gear of blast risks and thresholds. Those in the working group from Marine Corps Training and Education Command will have the largest stake, Hoeing said, and they'll have to develop mitigation methods and procedures in a space where avoiding blast exposure altogether isn't an option. And that's brain function evaluations to be part of Marine health records. Next, from MilitaryTimes.com, we have how a band of Marines staved off the British and helped save the Declaration of Independence. This is by Claire Barrett of Military Times from the 28th of April. In the afternoon of August 24th, 1814, First Lady Dolly Madison wrote in her journal, "We have had a battle near Bladensburg, and I'm still here within sound of the cannon." Within a few hours, that cannonade would come steadily closer until the British 3rd Brigade marched into Washington, D.C., virtually uncontested, and proceeded to burn the city's public buildings, including the Capitol, the chambers of the Senate and House of Representatives, the Treasury Department, and the War Office. Admiral George Cockburn himself helped his men loot the White House, who purportedly sat down and helped themselves to President James Madison's still warm dinner before setting the seat of democracy ablaze. The following day, the arson continued until a serendipitous squall of rain extinguished the flames. The massive storm then spawned a rare tornado that, according to the National Weather Service, killed more British soldiers than American guns did during their brief occupation of D.C. In just 10 days, the British had penetrated enemy territory, won a battle against a larger army, and captured and burned the enemy's capital, all at a loss of fewer than 300 men, according to historian Rick Britton. 2 years into the War of 1812, the ransacking of the Capitol was a national embarrassment, with an incensed Madison demanding the resignation of the Secretary of War, John Armstrong, Jr., as the city lay smoldering. It was an unmitigated military disaster, save for a small band of U.S. Marines whose desperate defense of the nation's capital allowed for the Declaration of Independence and the president to be whisked away to safety. A final stand. It was close to noon on August the 24th when a 4,500-man British army finally marched within sight of Bladensburg, Maryland. At just 9 miles northeast of Washington, D.C., the seemingly vacant river town gave Major General Robert Ross a commanding view of the American forces just across the Anacostia River. The Americans, mostly untested and under-equipped, were strung out along three stacked lines, hastily dispatched from all across the eastern seaboard to intercept the British. The men chaotically attempted to fall in line, standing, facing the river's only bridge. There they stood in the open field and waited. Earlier that morning, according to Britton, Madison had received a message from the sleep-deprived William H. Winder, one of the two brigadier generals tasked with defending Washington. As Madison later put it, that morning, Winder required the speediest counsel from Madison. At a subsequent meeting at Winder's camp, attended by most of the cabinet secretaries, it was reported that the British were marching on Washington via Bladensburg. Secretary of War Armstrong, Jr., silent for most of the meeting, finally spoke up, saying, according to a later memorandum from Madison, that the American militiamen, roughly 7,000 strong but varying wildly in quality, training, and enthusiasm, would be beaten by Wellington's Invincibles, seasoned soldiers so named for their string of successes against Napoleon. According to Britton, Madison, upset at Armstrong's remark, instructed him to join Winder at Bladensburg while also promising to be on the battlefield himself should there be any difficulty on the score of authority. Winder, according to the U.S. Naval Institute, made and unmade plans, shuffled units around, and wore himself as thin as his straggling army. Things were not improved by the presence of Madison and his cabinet, to whose officious but well-intentioned information and advice the general was compelled to listen, wrote historian Benton J. Lossing. As Washington's most senior leaders dashed off to Bladensburg, so too did Commander Joshua Barney, mustering a group of 103 Marines and flotilla men from the Washington Navy Yard. Even as the Marines took their positions at the center of the third line, the British attacked. First wave of British troops, repelled by cannon and rifle fire, fell back before a second wave managed to cross the bridge. Panicked, the first line of American troops turned and fled. Charles Ball, an escaped enslaved worker that Barney took into his flotilla, noted that the militia ran like sheep chased by dogs. The second line of defense, primarily Maryland militiamen, were outnumbered and outgunned as British forces poured over the now unguarded bridge. They, too, soon melted away in the face of the more experienced British units. In less than an hour, according to the USNI, nearly two-thirds of the American army had evaporated. Only the third line remained and anchored on Barney's guns. Now only the Marines stood in the way of the British in the U.S. Capital. As the British surged toward them, Barney's men repelled them once, twice, three times. After the final failed attempt to overrun the battery stalled 50 yards in front of the Marine line, Barney counterattacked with his flotilla men, driving the British back into the ravine with cries of, "Board 'em! Board 'em!" according to the USNI. The Marines and flotilla men fought alone for nearly 2 hours more, even as Barney's ammunition wagons drove off with his resupply. Dozens of Barney's men were killed or wounded as they became enveloped by the British. Barney himself was wounded when a bullet became lodged deep in his thigh. As the escape route began to close, Barney finally ordered a retreat as a few American gunners and Marines held the line while the rest ran a gauntlet of fire to make their way back to the capital, writes the USNI. 6 hours after the British forces first engaged the Americans near Bladensburg, the Redcoats strolled into downtown D.C. But the Marines' defense was not entirely in vain. Their desperate fight allowed precious minutes for Madison, government officials, and civilians to flee. It also allowed for State Department clerks to run to the Library of Congress and evacuate the Declaration of Independence, first to an unused grist mill near Chain Bridge over the Potomac River, and later to a private home near Leesburg, Virginia, according to the National Archives. The actions of the Marines that day were so decisive that even the British were impressed. According to USNI, Barney, unable to leave the field due to his wound, was captured and exchanged words with Admiral Cockburn and General Ross. "I'm really very glad to see you, Commodore," said General Ross. "I'm sorry I cannot return the compliment, General," Barney retorted. Ross smiled and turned to Cockburn. "I told you, it was the flotilla men." "Yes," Cockburn said, "you are right, though I could not believe you. They have given us the only fighting we've had." In a further act of chivalry, as the nation's capital lay in smoldering ruins, only two buildings remained unscathed as the entire neighboring Washington Navy Yard was burned to the ground: the Marine Corps Commandant's home and the Marine Barracks remained untouched. And that's how a band of Marines staved off the British and helped save the Declaration of Independence. 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This is the VFW magazine from May and June. Remembering the Fallen Through Memorials. From national memorials in our nation's capital to those at the community level, VFW supports efforts to formally remember Americans' veterans. This is by Janie Diehouse. The National Desert Storm War Memorial Association announced in January that the dedication ceremony for the Desert Shield and Desert Storm Memorial will be at 11 a.m. on October 24th. Located at the southwest corner of Constitution Avenue Northwest and the 23rd Street in Washington, D.C., the memorial is dedicated to the approximately 700,000 Americans who served in the 1990-91 Gulf War. Among the aspects of the memorial are telling the story of what happened during the war, identifying each of the 34 coalition countries that united with the United States to liberate the people of Kuwait, reflecting the unique environmental and battle conditions servicemen and women experienced, and leaving visitors to the memorial with an enduring memory of the historical significance and accomplishments of Desert Storm and Desert Shield. Scott Stump, president and CEO of the National Desert Storm War Memorial Association, said that while it's important to remember the fallen, the memorial will not be a place of mourning, but one of celebration. The efforts and achievements of Operation Desert Storm and Desert Shield will be remembered and celebrated through the memorial, said Stump, a life member of VFW Post 748 in Knox, Indiana. We are humbled and honored to be entrusted with this mission, while at the same time conscious of the tremendous responsibility we bear. Stump credits the VFW with stepping up when no one else would at that level. VFW has contributed more than $500,000 to the memorial. For more information on the memorial, you can visit www.ndswm.org. Ramadi Memorial Dedicated. The names of 94 service members who were killed in Iraq as part of the Second Battle of Ramadi are permanently etched at Fort Bliss in Texas. The Ramadi Memorial was dedicated in January. Some 1,200 veterans were in attendance for their reunion, which was the same weekend as the dedication. Thanks to each of you who shared the battleground with us, and each of you who remembers the turmoil, the triumphs, and the tragedies, retired Navy Lieutenant Commander Jocko Willink said during the dedication ceremony. Willink led a team of Navy SEALs during the battle in 2006. The memorial plaque with the names is one of several honoring operations in the Global War on Terror. All plaques are mounted on a wall of a Fort Bliss building. One of the groups who rallied for the plaque was America's Mighty Warriors, founded by Gold Star mother Debbie Lee. Her son Mark, a Navy SEAL, was killed in the battle on August 2nd, 2006. Wisconsin Memorial Park honors all veterans. Located 4 miles west of Nellsville, Wisconsin, is the 155-acre High Ground Veterans Memorial Park. Beginning as the Wisconsin Vietnam Veterans Memorial Project in 1984, today, the High Ground boasts a museum, a gift shop, pavilions, picnic areas, and 4 miles of hiking trails. Free to the public, open 24 hours a day, 7 days a week, 365 days a year, it holds the title of the largest manned veterans park in the U.S. The main plaza is lined with hundreds of granite legacy honor stones that families or groups have purchased in honor of loved ones. Stones purchased help support the High Ground's mission to honor, educate, and heal. There are even honor stones in the Military Working Dog Tribute area. When the Memorial Park was first dreamed up by Vietnam veteran Tom Miller, area VFW Post assisted in fundraising endeavors, including bike-a-thons. Miller said during those events, VFW posts and members along the route offered respite to the cyclists. In some cases, VFW even provided a place to sleep for the night. According to the High Ground Donations Stone Coordinator, Bonnie Pettis, several VFW posts continue supporting the Memorial Park today. Furthermore, VFW Department of Wisconsin Commander Ty Leto's special project for his year is Campfire for Courage. It benefits PTSD retreats at the High Ground for veterans and their families. Leto's goal is to raise funds for 200 veterans. One veteran or spouse can attend the retreat for $500. Leto has partnered with the Department of Wisconsin VFW Auxiliary President Kim McWilliams, who also has Campfire for Courage as her special project. For more information on the High Ground, you can visit The High Ground, and that's one word, The High Ground, .us. And that's Remembering the Fallen Through Memorials. We'll turn now to the Veterans Administration, and our first item is the Southern Arizona VA Healthcare System Veterans Health Update. This is from the 23rd of April. 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And on that webpage, you'll see links to download the various versions of the Health Chat and a little bit of information on how to use it. Then they talk about the National Veterans Financial Resource Center, or FinVet. Veterans can find valuable tools, calculators, and worksheets to make managing money easier. Whatever your financial goals are, FinVet offers resources to guide you along the way. And for more information on FinVet, they give you a link to a VA News article from the 29th of January, 2025. And you can find that on news.va.gov by looking for hashtag vet resources or vet experiences. 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Then, Dungeons & Dragons, First Fridays, Stand Against the Darkness. What? Calling all veterans, step into a world of Dungeons, Dragons, and daring quests, all on your lunch break. No experience needed, just a willingness to adventure. It will be held the first Friday of every month, 11 a.m. to 2 p.m. Drop in anytime and stay as long as you like. This will be held at Building 90, Agave Clinic, Group Room 1200. If you have questions, you can learn more by contacting Richard Brown at 520-792-1450, and that extension is 15732, where you can step into a world of Dungeons, Dragons, and daring quests, all on your lunch break. Then we have the 5th Annual Benson Veteran Community Connect. It's a veteran-focused resources and service providers, community connections and support, one-stop access to local assistance for veterans and their families. This will be at the Barney Figueroa VFW Post 6271, and that's at 233 East 5th Street in Benson, Arizona, and it will be held on May 22nd from 9 a.m. to 2 p.m. There'll be an evening community dinner at the VFW and a special viewing, a replica Vietnam War viewing at 4 p.m., and then dinner by donation. That'll be served from 5 p.m. to 6 p.m. And the text is, the Veteran Community Connect will take place on Friday, May 22nd from 9 a.m. to 2 p.m. at the Barney Figueroa VFW Post, located 233 East 5th Street, Benson. Several veteran-focused resources on hand to provide information and services to veterans, their families, and caregivers. And that's the information from the Southern Arizona VA Healthcare System newsletter, Veterans Health Update. Our next newsletter is from the Phoenix VA Healthcare System. And that's their newsletter is Veterans News Now, celebrating 80 years of helping veterans, empowering veterans to thrive. For 80 years, the Veterans Health Administration has delivered on America's promise by helping veterans build resilience and thrive. Today, expanding programs like adaptive sports and creative arts are taking that commitment even further. VA launched the Wheelchair Games in 1981 with 7 events and 77 athletes. Paralyzed Veterans of America joined VA in 1985 to help expand the event's mission and reach. Thousands of veterans have participated in the games since its inception. Then, Phoenix VA continues to connect educate, and empower veterans. The Phoenix VA Healthcare System held its third annual Sustainability Fair on Thursday, April 16th at the Carl T. Hayden VA Medical Center. More than 1,600 veterans and employees showed up to find out what their community offered in terms of sustainability. Interim Associate Director of Resources, Julie Kurtz, shared, "This event is 80% larger than the events of the past. We've got more participants, we got more organizations involved, and more activities for those joining us. Altogether, this is providing a more robust and diverse experience for everyone attending," said Kurtz. The event was held in honor of Earth Day on April 22nd, organized by Phoenix VA Green Environmental Management System, or GEMS, Program Manager Lauren Scheel. Scheel oversees the medical center's environmental footprint to ensure compliance with federal, state, and local standards for air emissions, wastewater, stormwater, and other environmental impacts. Next, check your skin for signs of cancer. According to the Centers for Disease Control and Prevention, skin cancer is the leading form of cancer in the United States. The skin is the body's largest organ and has several layers, each with different types of cells that may lead to different types of skin cancers. Melanoma is the most serious type of skin cancer, but far less common. Melanoma causes the most skin cancer deaths as it can spread to other parts of the body, including the internal organs. Veterans may be at higher risk for skin cancers, depending on their level of exposure to the sun and their role in the military. Their sidebar says, "Veterans, check your skin for signs of cancer. Skin cancer is the most common cancer in the U.S. Melanoma has a 99% five-year survival rate when found early. 20 melanoma deaths occur each day on average. Routine skin exams are linked to reduced melanoma mortality. You should talk to your provider about skin checks." This is from the American Cancer Society, Cancer Facts and Figures. Their next announcement, Infusion Department and Hematology Oncology, or Hem-Onc, Clinic is temporarily relocated. The Infusion Department and Hematology/Oncology, or Hem-Onc, Clinic has temporarily relocated from the Internal Medicine Clinic and the Ambulatory Care Center, or the ACC, to Unit 4B on the fourth floor of the main hospital. This move supports upcoming construction efforts and is part of a planned expansion of the infusion department to increase capacity, improve patient flow, and enhance the overall experience of care for veterans. During this transition, you'll continue to see the same high-quality, compassionate care from the clinical teams you know and trust in the new 4B location. All services will remain fully available throughout the construction period. If you park in the parking garage and need ambulatory assistance, such as a wheelchair or walker, please check in at the front desk. Staff will be available to help you get to the new location on 4B. 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Next, mental health research opportunity for VA primary care patients. I believe we've had this announcement before. Are you experiencing feelings of general sadness, anxiety, or had a difficult life experience that causes stress? Are you interested in participating in a mindfulness or problem-solving skills class that could help relieve those feelings? You may be eligible for our Primary Care Brief Mindfulness Training, or PCBMT, research study. If you're interested, you can contact the research assistant, John Flores Martinez, for more information. His number, 602-214-6251. They're studying two types of classes for veterans, a mindfulness-oriented one and a problem-solving skills class. The VA wants to learn which health approaches are most helpful for veterans. How do you see if you're eligible? They'll conduct a brief phone screening, then a 60 to 90 minute assessment about your health. If you're eligible, you'll be randomly assigned to one of the in-person classes. The participants will attend 4 90-minute classes, complete 3 surveys about your wellness. Total study participation is up to 6 months after the final class. You'll receive up to $150 for completion of study assignments. Then, under upcoming events, First Tuesday Dementia Series 2026. They're welcoming the Phoenix VA coach team. Libby Hansen, RN, Becky Hinchcliff, LCSW, and LaWanna Claiborne, RN. You can ask the expert, Coach 101, caring for older adults and their caregivers at home. Date and time, May the 5th, 11 a.m. to 12 p.m. You can join virtually by going to their link, which is bit.ly/4Q1CQAIVI. Probably a little easier to go by phone, and that phone number is 404-397-1596, and the code is 2762-187-4023, the PIN 3583. Not sure how all that works, but that will get you into the session virtually. That phone again, 404-397-1596, the code 2762-187-4023, and the PIN 3583. 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Then they're announcing the Phoenix VA's 20th Annual Creative Arts Festival. This will be Thursday, May the 7th, from 10 a.m. to 1 p.m. at the Carl T. Hayden VA Medical Center Recreation Therapy Clinic. For more than 20 years, VA's Creative Arts Festival has provided veterans with a creative space to focus on healing, growth, collaboration, and connection through the power of creative arts. Since 2000, VA and the American Legion Auxiliary have co-hosted the Creative Arts Festival, a national competition that celebrates healing and achievement through art. VA Healthcare is marking 80 years of helping veterans thrive. There's also a YouTube

0: Overall trust in the Department of Veterans Affairs has reached an all-time high. In the first quarter of fiscal year 2026, 82% of veterans who used VA services, including health care, benefits, burials, and memorials, reported that they trust VA to fulfill the nation's commitment to them. Additionally, trust in VA outpatient health care is also rising, with 93.6% of veterans reporting they trust VA for their health care needs. Veterans First isn't a slogan, it's a promise, and it starts with listening, said VA Secretary Doug Collins. This sentiment reflects VA's ongoing efforts to engage directly with veterans about their experiences by gathering feedback to improve services. Then we have introducing the Claim Assist portal, a new, easier way to respond to VA claims. VA is making it easier than ever to keep your claim on track. With the new Claim Assist portal, you'll have a faster, more convenient way to respond when additional information is needed. If you filed a benefits claim, you may receive an email with a direct link to the portal, helping you respond quickly and confidently so your claim can keep moving forward. No paperwork, scanning, or searching through va.gov is required. The full article on that is available at news.va.gov/145318/introducing-the-claim-assist-portal. And we read that article back in March. And that is the news from the Phoenix VA Healthcare System Veteran News Now newsletter. Well, that brings to a close this edition of Weekly Reveille. I'd like to thank you for joining me. 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
2: Good morning, everyone, and welcome back to the Arizona Mirror, brought to you each week by Sun Sounds of Arizona. I'm Lauren Vicker, your volunteer broadcaster, and this episode, on Thursday, May 7th, 2026, will feature articles that appeared in the Arizona Mirror over the past week. Since this program airs only once a week, some of the articles may be a bit dated and breaking stories may be added toward the end. The Arizona Mirror is an independent publication which sources stories from all over the state and the nation. We will focus primarily on stories that impact people in Arizona. In this week's episode, these are some of the stories we'll be reading. I can't even sleep. Arizona immigrant hit with $1.8 million fine for staying in the U.S. Arizona's criminal case against Kalshi permanently blocked by federal judge. Arizona GOP budget clears legislature on party line votes, heads straight for Hobbs veto pen. Hugh Little can stay on governor ballot despite UPS store address, AZ Supreme Court rules. And let's get started. Our first story is an immigration. I can't even sleep. Arizona immigrant hit with $1.8 million fine for staying in U.S. Trump's deportation fines hit $36 billion, but critics call them unconstitutional. By Jared McDonald Evoy, May 5, 2026. Sanchez was already nervous about receiving a letter from the U.S. Department of Homeland Security, but nothing could prepare him for seeing the dollar amount the government said he owed them. $1,820,252. The Cuban landscaper, who came to the United States with his family 20 years ago, was floored. The Arizona Mirror isn't identifying Sanchez by his full name because he fears he will be retaliated against for speaking out. Just 2 years prior, at a checkpoint in El Paso, Texas, immigration officials had told him he had a valid green card and sent him on his way after he was pulled into a secondary search. Now he was being told he owed the government $1.8 million for failing to deport. I can't even sleep worrying about it. What am I going to do? Sanchez told the Mirror, adding that he is worried about being able to provide for his three children, all of whom are U.S. citizens. His ability to work has become difficult, as he now fears Immigration and Customs Enforcement will come take him. He's avoiding his family for their safety and taking any odd jobs he can, he says. He says he feels like he is already in jail. Sanchez isn't the only immigrant facing seven figures in fines either. The fines are part of a new push by President Donald Trump's administration to increase deportation figures. Critics argue it's an intimidation tactic meant to force immigrants into self-deportation and rob them of due process. Sanchez's case is one of thousands across the country where DHS is charging immigrants $998 a day for staying in the country. The fines can be levied for a maximum of 5 years, and that's what happened to Sanchez and the others, all of whom have been saddled with the same $1.8 million fine. It's all about putting pressure on people. It's not about a reasonable expectation of collection, said Hassan Shafiqwala, an immigration attorney who is part of a network of attorneys fighting back against the fines. No lawyer, no money, no options. Sanchez came to the United States 20 years ago at the age of 18 because his family was fleeing political persecution in Cuba. His father had been outspoken against the communist Castro regime and feared retaliation in a country that has a documented history of repressing dissent. Ever since, he has worked as a landscaper and has had no major run-ins with the law. He found a partner and started a family with three children, aged 3, 10, and 12, who he said he rarely sees out of fear of putting them at risk of a raid by ICE. The letter, which the Mirror viewed, is similar to one sent to many others across the country. The letter is signed by, quote, Immigration Officer 1, and includes little information other than the amount of money he owes. The letter includes information about setting up a payment plan with a link to a QR code to scan. When asked if he had done this, Sanchez said no, adding he was worried it was a trap. People are rightfully nervous, Safiquila said, adding that he was unaware of any enforcement action related to fines yet. But that didn't quell Sanchez's nerves. He's worried that even if he tries to pay, he'll be put in a detention facility, and if he can't pay enough, he'll be put in prison. So he's considering self-deportation. DHS has said previously that those who choose to self-deport through their application would have their fines forgiven, but he doesn't trust DHS to be true to their word. DHS is encouraging illegal aliens to voluntarily depart using the CBP Home app, which allows them to fly home for free and receive a $2,600 stipend while preserving the option to return the legal right way, a DHS spokesperson said in a statement to the Mirror. Illegal aliens who do not depart will face fines of $1,000 per day, as well as arrest and deportation without return. With no money and no attorney to fight for him, Sanchez says he isn't sure what other options he has, and he fears being put into a facility where stories of mistreatment have become commonplace, and it's unclear if self-deportation would lift the burden of the fines. You could self-deport and still have the fine out there accruing interest, Shafiqwala says, and it means that it would be impossible to ever return to the U.S. or to send money to family members who remain in America without it being seized. Project Homecoming. Last year, Trump signed an executive order titled, quote, Establishing Project Homecoming to encourage self-deportation. It talks about using fines, including garnishing wages and property, as a means of pressuring immigrants to self-deport. In a statement to NBC7 San Diego, DHS stood by the fines, saying they had issued fines to about 65,000 people, totaling $36 billion. DHS repeated that same statement to the Mirror. Between January 20th, 2025 and March 18th, 2026, ICE issued 65,101 civil fines to illegal aliens, totaling more than $36 billion, DHS said. Our message is clear. Illegal aliens in the country illegally should leave now or face consequences. Trump is the first president to impose the fines, though they have been an option for presidents since 1996, when they were first established as part of the Illegal Immigration Reform and Immigrant Responsibility Act. And this isn't even Trump's first time imposing the fines. His first administration also levied fines against immigrants, though it was an unsuccessful initiative. The majority of the fines came back as undeliverable in the mail, and ICE collected a total of just $4,215. President Joe Biden did away with the policy during his term. When Trump returned to office, DHS began implementing the fines again. But it's unclear if they'll ever be able to get that money, and Shafiqwala is part of a lawsuit that is asking a judge to halt their implementation until the courts can decide on their legality. Without a judgment against an individual, the government can't do much in regard to getting the money. It can begin garnishing wages, but seizing assets would require a judgment. Many cases end up being sent to debt collectors. Shortly after the Mirror interviewed Sanchez, his fines were sent to collections. For Shafiqullah and the lawsuit, the fines represent the government acting in a way that is, quote, arbitrary and capricious, and also likely unconstitutional. ICE has to prove that people like Sanchez and others are willfully not departing despite having orders to depart. In most of the cases, the individuals are seeking things like asylum, green cards, or other pathways to citizenship. Shafiqullah said such immigration procedures can sometimes take years through the legal process, and waiting out the process doesn't mean someone is willfully not departing. Additionally, the people getting these fines are often not given a chance to appeal or given a jury trial, and the notices are sent to a last known address with 15 days to respond. That violates constitutional right to due process, according to the lawsuit challenging their use. But even if the fines are found to be illegal or a court imposes an injunction, it doesn't bring much hope to Sanchez's current reality. "It has affected me a lot," Sanchez said, looking down and wringing his hands. He doesn't want to bring danger to his family, but needs to provide for them. He isn't sure what to do. A situation, he noted, that he knows many others are likely in as well. And that concludes this first story. I can't even sleep. Arizona immigrant hit with $1.8 million fine for staying in U.S. Continuing on the topic of immigration, our second story, ICE Director Todd Lyons admits he didn't know some deportation countries existed. Trump's border czar also falsely claimed ICE has never raided churches or hospitals, while the CBP leader pledged to arrest families of undocumented people. By Jared McDonald Evoy, May 5, 2026. The leader of U.S. Immigration and Customs Enforcement admitted that he had never even heard of some of the countries his agency has been deporting immigrants to. "Now we are actually removing people to countries that I didn't even know existed," Acting ICE Director Todd Lyons said during a panel discussion at the 2026 Border Security Expo in Phoenix, speaking of the third country deportation program in which the administration has sent immigrants to African nations they have no ties to. Lyons added that the third country deportation program has been, quote, a huge game changer in implementing President Donald Trump's mass deportation agenda. Lyons was one of a series of Trump administration speakers, including Border Czar Tom Homan, who spoke Tuesday, and interim U.S. Attorney General Todd Blanche, who will be giving the event's keynote speech on Wednesday. Lyons, who will be resigning at the end of the month, made comments during a State of the Border panel discussion. Last year, Lyons used the session to declare that ICE's goal was to deport millions of people with the efficiency that Amazon delivers packages. During last year's event, Homan and other speakers told the military-industrial complex representatives in the crowd that the Trump administration is depending on the private sector to implement its mass deportation agenda. That message remained largely unchanged this year, though Lyons and others took aim at the public perception of the enforcement actions which have led to nearly two-thirds of Americans saying ICE has gone too far. Homan claimed that those who work for the U.S. Department of Homeland Security, ICE, and similar agencies have been, quote, vilified by the media and members of Congress, taking particular offense to comments made by elected officials comparing their actions to Nazi Germany. Homan said that ICE is just enforcing the laws written by members of Congress and called those remarks the ultimate insult. The rampant use of violence by immigration agents, including the shooting deaths of two American citizens in Minneapolis earlier this year, has been well documented on social media and in the press. Homan also went on to falsely claim that ICE has not arrested individuals in churches or at hospitals. There have been multiple reports of recent immigration enforcement activities at churches as well as at hospitals. The Trump administration in 2025 rolled back federal protections that designated hospitals as protected areas where ICE could not do enforcement actions. On those enforcement actions, Homan said that more are coming. He said he has been speaking with Homeland Security Secretary Mark Wayne Mullen, who has agreed to hire more deportation officers. This is a quote, "You ain't seen shit yet," Homan said to applause and cheers from the crowd. "This is going to be a good year." Homan also claimed that New York will be seeing more ICE agents due to a proposed law that would ban police in the Empire State from entering into 287G agreements with ICE. Such agreements leverage local resources to do the investigative legwork for federal immigration agents and increase deportation rates. "We're going to flood the zone. You're going to see more ICE agents than you've seen before," Homan said, of New York, if they pass such a law, claiming it would make the state less safe and make it harder for ICE to do its job. "You forced us in this position." During the State of the Border panel in which Lyons participated, officials lauded the Trump administration for letting them, quote, "do the work," and touted the low number of illegal border crossings that have occurred under the second Trump administration. U.S. Customs and Border Protection Commissioner Rodney Scott also spoke directly to any illegal aliens out there. "We're going to find your entire family, your entire network, anybody you spoke to on the phone. We're going to take out that entire network," Scott said, adding that one arrest at the border can lead to multiple arrests inside the United States of other individuals. Both Scott and Lyons also shot back at a question asked by a member of the audience who asked for them to respond to reporting by ProPublica that found more than 170 U.S. citizens have been arrested by immigration agents. "We don't arrest U.S. citizens, we arrest criminals, period," Scott said, adding that any U.S. citizen they do arrest is likely a criminal and that they are overseen by the Office of the Inspector General and FBI. Lyons made a similar statement. The Trump administration has gutted the OIG, and DHS itself has reportedly been obstructing the work of the OIG in recent months. ICE has also arrested U.S. citizens during enforcement actions who were often later released without being charged with a crime. A small group of protesters showed up to the event Tuesday. Among them was Democratic U.S. Representative Yasemin Ansari. On the show floor, vendors hawked their wares to Border Patrol agents, Homeland Security Investigations agents, and local law enforcement that were seen by the Arizona Mirror walking the floor. A large majority of this year's vendors focused on camera platforms, some meant to provide persistent surveillance, and others meant to be placed at ports of entry to scan faces in cars in real time. Also present were a number of vendors aiming to integrate artificial intelligence with workbook systems or camera platforms. Two of the most prevalent forms of tech at the expo this year were drones and technology to counter them. But it wasn't just surveillance technology and military-grade tech meant for the border at the expo. One piece of equipment shown to the mirror was the, quote, "upper hand glove" by OnPoint Solutions. It is a wearable metal detector in the form of a glove meant to streamline the metal detection process. Also present at the expo were companies looking to cash in on transporting detained immigrants, as well as housing them. The mirror examined the list of companies set to be in attendance to highlight some of the key trends as well as noteworthy companies seeking the attention of the government officials. Some have ties to Trump and his allies, such as Anduril Industries, which is tied to Trump ally Palantir. And that concludes this story. ICE Director Todd Lyons admits he didn't know some deportation countries existed. Our next story: Arizona's criminal case against Kalshi permanently blocked by federal judge, by Jim Small, May 5th, 2026. A federal judge has permanently blocked Arizona Attorney General Chris Mays from prosecuting Cauchy, halting the state's unprecedented attempt to criminally charge an online prediction market company with violating state gambling laws. Even though regulating gambling is among the most rudimentary exercises of state police power, Judge Michael Liberti concluded that federal law preempts the state from enforcing those laws against Cauchy and other prediction market companies because they are exclusively regulated by the Commodity Futures Trading Commission. Every time Congress has revisited the federal-state allocation of authority in this area, it has chosen to expand federal control, Liberti wrote in an order granting a preliminary injunction that the CFTC sought. It has done so while expressing unease about the costs of state-by-state regulation. In March, Mays announced she had indicted Cauchy with 20 misdemeanors. She alleged the firm broke Arizona law prohibiting the operation of an unlicensed wagering business and similarly broke the law by allowing bets on Arizona elections. The New York-based company has been center stage in an ongoing battle over how to regulate prediction markets, which allow for bets on a variety of topics, from sports to politics to the war in Iran. The prediction markets have also been accused of insider trading, as unknown people have made large sums of money off real-world events. In 2024, Cauchy won a landmark case in federal court when the U.S. Court of Appeals for the D.C. Circuit ruled that the Commodity Futures Trading Commission couldn't block its election wagering under federal law. As a result, the company now operates as a designated contract market that is regulated by the CFTC. Mays argued that Cauchy's authority to operate under federal law doesn't preempt Arizona's criminal laws, setting up a federalism clash that could reverberate nationwide, as more than a dozen states similarly outlaw gambling on elections. But Liberti said the congressional record is clear that Cauchy and other prediction market companies are solely regulated by the CFTC, and that trumps the state gambling laws in Arizona and elsewhere. Were that not the case, he said, it would be impossible for those businesses to comply with 50 different regulators. The result would be the inconsistent regulatory patchwork that Congress intended to avoid. Because Arizona's gambling laws stand as an obstacle to federal regulation, those laws are preempted, he wrote. In granting the preliminary injunction, Liberti turned an earlier temporary restraining order issued in mid-April into a permanent end to the state's prosecution of Cauchy. It's unclear whether the state will appeal the order. A spokesman for Mays said the Attorney General's office continues to evaluate our legal options related to the case, but hasn't decided its next steps. And that concludes this story, Arizona's criminal case against Cauchy, permanently blocked by federal judge. Staying with the topic of law and government, our next story, Arizona GOP budget clears legislature on party line votes, heads straight for Hobbs' veto pen. Republicans say they're letting Arizonans keep more of what they earn. Democrats say they're cutting food stamps and Medicaid to fund corporate tax breaks. By Caitlin Sievers, May 4th, 2026. The Arizona Senate voted along party lines Monday to pass a package of GOP budget bills that are now headed for a veto from the state's Democratic governor. The Republicans, who control the state legislature, introduced their $17.9 billion budget package a week ago, touting its tax cuts and continuation of existing funding for K-12 education and public safety. The Arizona House of Representatives also voted along party lines on April 29th to approve the Republican budget, which Democrats panned as putting tax cuts for corporations over working-class people in need. When the House of Representatives reconvenes on May 5th, the chamber is expected to send the budget to Hobbs, who will veto it. The House has done its job, House Speaker Steve Montenegro said in a statement. We cut taxes. We protected essential services. We kept spending in check. For Arizona families feeling the strain of rising costs, this budget deserves the governor's signature. After the anticipated veto, legislative Republicans and Democrats, alongside Hobbs, will have to work together to create a negotiated budget that can pass both chambers with bipartisan support and get a signature from Hobbs by the June 30th deadline. Hobbs introduced her own budget plan in January, which Republicans criticized for relying on money that the state might never receive. That includes $300 million in Proposition 123 funding for K-12 education that would need to be approved by voters in November, and more than $760 million from the federal government to reimburse the state for its work securing the border that could go to other states. Voters approved Prop 123 in 2016, which increased the amount of money set aside from the state's land trust for public schools. After Prop 123 expired, last year's budget bill used money from the general fund to backfill the $300 million. Hobbs walked away from budget negotiations more than a month ago after Republicans said that an extension of the $300 million school funding mechanism is off the table this year. Hobbs' proposal includes about $800 million more in spending than the Republican plan and would get rid of tax incentives for the data centers needed for generative artificial intelligence and would tax large sports betting operations at a higher rate. The Republican budget fully conforms with the tax cuts put in place via President Donald Trump's, quote, One Big Beautiful Bill, and would sweep money from numerous funds and make 5% cuts to most state agencies to pay for them. The fastest way to address an affordability crisis is simple. Let people keep more of what they earn, Montenegro said in a statement. Democrats have deemed the GOP budget philosophy as corporations first, Arizonans last, but Republicans say that's a lie. This is a serious, disciplined budget that puts Arizona families first, Senate President Warren Peterson said in a written statement. We cut taxes, protect essential services, and base every decision on real April revenue projections, not wishful thinking. As both chambers discussed the GOP budget proposal over the last week, Democrats repeatedly pointed out that the decrease in revenue projections from January to April were largely due to the economic impacts of Trump's war with Iran. Peterson said in his statement that some of the top accomplishments of the GOP budget were no state taxes on tips or overtime pay, a higher standard deduction, a deduction for child care expenses, and a $6,000 deduction for those 60 and older with retirement or pension income. But the budget also doubles down on increased restrictions and reporting requirements for the Supplemental Nutrition Assistance Program, formerly known as food stamps, and for the Arizona Healthcare Cost Containment System, the state's Medicaid program. More than 420,000 Arizonans have already lost access to SNAP since last July, as the state works to comply with federal requirements from President Donald Trump's One Big Beautiful Bill. That number includes 180,000 children. Before voting for the Republican budget package, Senate Majority Leader John Kavanaugh, a Republican from Fountain Hills, said that the new restrictions only cut people who don't qualify. We're reforming entitlement programs to get people who are ineligible off of those programs, he said. When we began doing SNAP, food stamp checks, eligibility went down. Enrollment went down 47%. That tells me that system was rife with people who shouldn't have been on it in the first place. ProPublica recently reported that added bureaucracy and decreased staff, both due to the Big Beautiful Bill, have resulted in people who meet requirements being kicked off SNAP in Arizona. Milt Liu, president and CEO of St. Mary's Food Bank, confirmed to the Arizona Mirror that demand for food from the bank's 700 partners is up 15% in the last year, And one of the factors in contributing to that increase is loss of SNAP benefits. Our partners are hearing more stories about people in line having lost SNAP benefits, Lou said. St. Mary's doesn't have the data to determine how much of that 15% increase is due to lost SNAP benefits. Other factors driving the increase include inflation of grocery prices, the increased cost of gas, and unexpected costs like a funeral or car repair that families don't have the savings to cover. The largest food bank in the state, St. Mary's, is still keeping up with demand, but food banks across the country don't have the resources to make up for all of the anticipated SNAP cuts, Lou said. Senator Teresa Hathaway, a Democrat from Coal Mine Mesa, said she was hearing similar complaints from her constituents, including elderly people and families with children. Hathaway said her constituents come to her saying, "I have no food. I can't afford food." And these are everyday people. And to say that it's waste and abuse just to chalk it up to that, I think is a huge lie, she said. Adding to the always difficult task of coming to consensus on a budget with divided government is election year politics. This budget reflects the reality of divided government, Peterson said in the statement. While Democrats were on the floor today saying we need to raise taxes, we are instead delivering the historic tax relief without burdening taxpayers. Your business and your wallet are on the ballot this fall. Vote wisely. Senate Minority Leader Priya Sundaresan pointed out that Hobbs' budget proposal also included tax cuts for working and middle-class families, as well as no taxes on tips or overtime. That's not what we're objecting to. What we're objecting to is an additional $200 million a year in corporate handouts, she said. That's what makes this budget corporations first, Arizonans last. And that concludes this story. Arizona GOP budget clears legislature on party line votes, heads straight for Hobbs' veto pen. A reminder that you're listening to the Arizona Mirror, brought to you each week by Sun Sounds of Arizona. I'm Lauren Vicker, your volunteer broadcaster. Beginning the second half of our program, we have an update on an earlier story. Hobbs vetoes unbalanced and reckless Republican budget, calls for negotiations to resume. The veto was expected. Now both sides must negotiate a deal before a June 30th deadline. By Caitlin Sievers, May 5th, 2026. Arizona's Democratic governor on Tuesday vetoed a Republican budget plan after it passed both chambers of the state legislature on party line votes, saying it would bring, quote, chaos and dysfunction to the Grand Canyon state. Republicans who have a majority in both chambers introduced their $17.9 billion budget plan on April 23rd and quickly put it up for a vote. It passed the Arizona House of Representatives April 29th and the Arizona Senate on May 4th. The Arizona House of Representatives sent the budget to Governor Katie Hobbs on Tuesday, and she swiftly vetoed it as expected. This budget is unbalanced and reckless. With it, Arizona would default on our debt obligations, endanger vulnerable children, slash critical public safety spending, and pay for tax breaks to billionaires, data centers, and special interests by kicking Arizonans off their health care and taking food off their tables, Hobbs said in a written statement. Arizonans cannot afford chaotic and dysfunctional Washington-style budgeting in our state government. The GOP budget has a long list of problems, Hobbs said, including more than $600 million in tax cuts for the wealthy and data centers, while at the same time kicking an estimated 200,000 Arizonans off of Medicaid and food aid. While forcing devastating cuts on Arizonans, the legislature has refused to sweep their own $28 million slush fund, including $6 million that may be used to replace their carpets, upgrade their media studio, and renovate their offices, the governor said. She called on Republican lawmakers to negotiate a spending plan with her. Let's get back to the negotiating table and get serious about delivering for Arizonans. I am ready when you are, Hobbs said. When exactly that might happen is unclear. Lawmakers on Tuesday adjourned for the remainder of May and won't return to work until June 1st. Republicans touted the $500 million in tax cuts in their budget plan, which conforms with many of the changes made at the federal level by President Donald Trump's One Big Beautiful Bill, as well as the continuation of existing funding for K-12 education and public safety. It would sweep money from numerous funds and make 5% cuts to most state agencies to pay for the tax cuts, as well as increase the portion that state employees contribute to their health insurance by 20% over the next 3 years. Democrats criticized the Republican budget for its cut to state government, as well as its increased restrictions on the Supplemental Nutrition Assistance Program, formerly known as food stamps, and for the Arizona Healthcare Cost Containment System, the state's Medicaid program. But Democrats mostly focused on the Republican tax cuts that they say would benefit the wealthy, describing the Republican budget as corporations first, Arizonans last. The Republican budget maintains tax incentives for the data centers needed for generative artificial intelligence, but cuts tax breaks for renewable energy providers. Hobbs' budget proposal includes about $800 million more in spending than the Republican plan and would cut data center tax breaks and tax lucrative sports betting operations at a higher rate. Republicans had plenty of their own criticism for Hobbs' budget when she unveiled it in January. They panned her proposal for relying on money that the state might not ever receive. That includes $300 million in Proposition 123 funding for K-12 education that would need to be approved by voters in November, and more than $760 million from the federal government to reimburse the state for its work securing the border that could go to other states. Voters approved Prop 123 in 2016 to increase the amount of money set aside from the state's land trust for public schools. After Prop 123 expired, the legislature voted to use the general fund to backfill the lost $300 million. Hobbs walked away from budget negotiations more than a month ago after Republicans said that sending an extension of Prop 123 to voters this year was off the table. If voters approved it, the continuation of the proposition would alleviate the state's budget woes for this year, according to the governor's budget staff. House Minority Leader Oscar de los Santos urged his GOP colleagues to begin working with Hobbs immediately to hammer out a budget deal now that their partisan spending package has been vetoed. We must stay here and pass a budget to make life affordable for Arizona, who are struggling to stay afloat with Donald Trump's economic chaos and failing presidency, he said in a written statement. Following the veto, legislative Republicans and Democrats, alongside Hobbs, will have to work together to create a negotiated budget that can pass both chambers with bipartisan support and get a signature from Hobbs by the June 30th deadline. Democrats have said they can get behind some pieces of the Republican budget, including middle-class tax cuts, funding for free school lunches, no taxes on tips, and child care tax credits. And that concludes this updated story. Hobbs Veto's unbalanced and reckless Republican budget calls for negotiations to resume. Our next story, Republicans fall one vote short on bill to criminalize blowing whistles to warn of ICE by Gloria Rebecca Gomez, May 5th, 2026. A GOP-backed bill that would criminalize blowing whistles to alert people to immigration agents, a tactic embraced by activists in Minnesota earlier this year, was rejected on Tuesday. But that failure is likely to be temporary, and the measure may still land on the governor's desk. the proposal would create a new state crime called, quote, unlawful alerting, and punish it with a Class 1 misdemeanor, which carries with it a 6-month jail sentence. Someone would be guilty of unlawful alerting if they communicate with another person about an impending arrest, including via verbal warnings, gestures, electronic communications, or sounds like bells or whistles. Critics say it risks looping in people who publish social media alerts about the presence of federal immigration agents throughout the valley. The bill is part of a push this year by Republican lawmakers to support the Trump administration's mass deportation campaign and lash out at immigrant rights activists who have opposed it. Republicans have framed it as a necessary protection against foiled arrests, but Arizona law already penalizes the act of helping a person avoid prosecution or apprehension with a Class 5 felony. The proposal has sparked backlash from immigrant rights groups and led to a legal tussle over whether lawmakers have the right to ban people from the state legislature. A vocal protest of the bill, organized by Living United for Change in Arizona, resulted in a panel of Republican lawmakers briefly fleeing a legislative hearing room in February. That prompted Republican leadership to ban people suspected of being members of the group from the state legislature for the rest of the session. Lucha quickly sued, arguing that doing so violated the civil rights of multiple people. Unlike its acrimonious public reception, the bill has sailed through the legislature with the help of the GOP majority, but on Tuesday it was defeated, simply because not enough Republican lawmakers were in attendance. The 29-22 vote in the Arizona House of Representatives was one shy of the number needed for a bill to pass in the 60-member chamber. Hitting that threshold is normally an easy task for Republican-backed bills, because the party holds 33 seats in the House. But two members have recently resigned, and several more were absent on Tuesday. Cognizant of that, Republicans opted to preserve the legislation for a second try in the future. Representative Cody Rehm, a Republican from Scottsdale, flipped his vote to against at the last minute in a procedural move that enabled him to call for reconsideration later. But it will be at least 4 weeks before the bill can be revived. Lawmakers on Tuesday also announced they were leaving until June 1 amid a stalemate on the state budget with Governor Katie Hobbs. The effort to advance the bill is more symbolic in the end. Even if it wins the approval of the House, it's destined to meet Hobbs' veto stamp. The Democrat has consistently rejected legislation that doesn't earn bipartisan support. And that concludes this story. Republicans fall one vote short on bill to criminalize blowing whistles to warn of ICE. We move on to two updates on election 2026. Hugh Lytle can stay on governor ballot despite UPS store address, AZ Supreme Court rules, by Jim Small, May 4th, 2026. Even though Hugh Lytle used the address of his private mailbox at a UPS store on his nominating paperwork instead of his home address that state law demands, the Arizona Supreme Court said the No Labels Party candidate for governor nevertheless substantially complied with the requirements and will remain on the ballot. In this situation, Lytle listing a P.O. Box address in central Scottsdale that he's long used for his business instead of his North Scottsdale residential address is not material misstatement for this purpose, the High Court ruled. Based on the record here, candidate's use of the business address in the same city and county in which he resides was unlikely to confuse or mislead the thousands of people who signed candidates' nomination petitions for statewide office, Chief Justice Ann Scott Timmer wrote in the unanimous order. Therefore, we are unwilling to disqualify their candidate from the ballot. Lytle, a wealthy entrepreneur and one-time Arizona State University quarterback, celebrated the ruling. My nominating petitions represent a declaration of independence that won't be stopped by Arizona's governor, disgruntled rivals, or partisan operatives worried about their grip on power. Arizona's independent revolution is underway. Now on to victory, he said in a written statement. Lytle gathered his nominating signatures under the banner of the Arizona Independent Party, but a judge earlier this year ruled that the party adopted that name illegally and said that it must revert to the No Labels Party moniker that it used when it qualified to be recognized as a political party in Arizona. His candidacy was challenged by a Democratic Party activist who argued that his failure to strictly follow the law requiring candidates disclose their actual residential address on nominating paperwork and petitions disqualified him from seeking election. Mr. Lytle advances a sweeping proposition. Statewide candidates may list any Arizona address on their nomination documents and substantially comply with the law. That rule would erase the actual residence address requirement for statewide candidates and reward intentional violations, Attorney Austin Yost wrote in his closing brief, arguing that Lytle should be removed from the ballot. Nothing justifies this extraordinary request. But the Supreme Court disagreed and said a trial court judge got it right when he concluded voters were not confused or misled by Lytle's use of a private mailbox as his address, even though the law only allows for such mailboxes to be listed if the candidate's home address is shielded under a state law that grants privacy protections to victims of domestic violence, judges, and others. However, the justices also sought to address the claim from the challengers that leaving Lytle's candidacy intact would invite future candidates to flout the law and intentionally choose a non-residential address on their nomination paperwork. To be sure, a candidate would flirt with disqualification if the candidate gave a bogus address with the intent to mislead different factions to gain political advantage in the course of seeking nominating petition signatures, Timmer wrote. However, in this case, we do not see how using an established business address in the same city and county would lead to confusion, and are not persuaded that differing zip codes and legislative districts would matter to the people who support candidates' efforts in this race for statewide office. And that concludes this story. Hugh Lytle can stay on governor's ballot despite UPS store address, AZ Supreme Court rules. We move on to the next story on election 2026. DCCC backs Marlene Galan Woods in crowded Democratic primary to flip Schweikert's seat. By Jared McDonald Evoy, May 4th, 2026. In the highly competitive and crowded Democratic field to replace U.S. Representative David Schweikert in Congress, the Democratic Congressional Campaign Committee on Monday announced it is backing Marlene Galan Woods. The DCCC has added Galan Woods to its, quote, red-to-blue program, giving her an edge over the five other Democratic candidates vying for the nomination, including former state legislator Amish Shah, who defeated Galan Woods in the primary 2 years ago and failed to unseat Schweikert. The Red to Blue program is part of the DCCC's plan to take back the majority from Republicans in Congress. Galan Woods' inclusion means she will receive strategic guidance, staff resources, training, and fundraising support. Arizonans already know Marlene Galan Woods as a trusted voice who spent 20 years in broadcast journalism, speaking truth to power, telling their stories, and advocating for hardworking people. DCCC Chair Suzanne Delbene said in a statement alongside the announcement, she is the common sense fighter Arizonans deserve to cut through the noise, push back against extremists, and get things done. Galan Woods, a former broadcast journalist and the widow of former Arizona Attorney General Grant Woods, faced sharp criticism in 2024 because she was a Republican until 2018. She told the Arizona Republic that her values on key issues, including abortion and climate change, had always aligned with Democratic positions. She left the GOP after the rise of Donald Trump. Congressional District 1 is the country's wealthiest district, spanning large swaths of Scottsdale, Paradise Valley, Fountain Hills, and North and Central Phoenix. The district leans red, but is among the state's most competitive. In recent years, it has been a top target of local and national Democrats. Last election, Schweiker defeated Shaw 52-48%, buoyed by a favorable Republican year and the return of Trump to the White House. In 2022, Schweiker squeaked by and defeated Democrat Javon Hodge by just 3,200 votes. With national and local polling showing voters have soured on Trump and Republicans in general, Democrats are hoping this year will be the year they seize victory in Congressional District 1. The midterm elections are a top priority for Republicans and Democrats alike. Republicans are hoping to maintain their majority with few seats to lose. The party currently has a 219-212 majority over Democrats, who are aiming to weaponize the president's growing unpopularity among voters against Republicans. Galan Woods was one of 11 other candidates in key races across the country that the DCCC announced on Monday it would be backing, and is part of a larger push by national Democrats to wrestle control from Republicans and seize on Trump's failing popularity among voters. And that concludes this story. DCCC backs Marlene Galan Woods in crowded Democratic primary to flip Schweikert's seat. And we move to our final story on education. Arizona, ranked 49th, would have to boost school funding by 50% just to hit the national average. By Gloria Rebecca Gomez, May 1st, 2026. Arizona now ranks one place away from dead last in the country for spending on public school students. This week, the National Education Association released its annual report on public school spending and teacher pay. The worst state for per pupil funding was Tennessee, with just $11,723 spent on K-12 public school students during the 2024-2025 academic year. But the Grand Canyon state isn't far behind, ranking 49th and spending an estimated $11,987 per student. By contrast, the national average for per pupil spending that same year was $17,840, meaning Arizona lawmakers would have to boost school funding by nearly 50% just to hit the national midpoint. And how much Arizona invests in teachers in comparison to other states also worsened, with the state falling three spots in the rankings since last year's report to land at 31st in the nation. During the 2024-2025 school year, the average teacher salary in Arizona was $64,291. The national average was more than $10,000 higher at $74,495. The dismal state of teacher compensation in Arizona has resulted in an almost decade-long struggle to keep educators in the classroom. A 2025 survey from the State Education Department found that 4,242 teacher positions were vacant one full month into the 2024-2025 school year,

0: 2024-2025 academic year, the vast majority of teacher salaries in individual states saw only marginal bumps that still fell below the state's living wage. In Arizona, the minimum living wage for one adult and one child, calculated by the NEA, was $71,277, nearly $7,000 more than the state's average teacher salary. NEA President Becky Pringle lamented that many teachers have been forced to supplement their teaching salaries with other jobs, and warned that not investing in educators jeopardizes the learning environment for students. Too many of our educators are being asked to do all of this work, and they have to take second and third jobs while worrying about basic expenses and while questioning whether they can afford to stay in the profession they love, she said. That is not sustainable, and it's not acceptable. Darla Knight, a special education teacher in Gilbert, said that she has had to juggle multiple jobs over the course of her 25-year career. At one point, she was working five other jobs while continuing to teach full-time. She's still forced to work an additional 40 hours a week as a home health aide to stay afloat. "Teaching has been my life for over 26 years," she said. "It's my dream job. I just wish it paid more." Knight blamed recalcitrant Republican lawmakers and the state's private school voucher program for Arizona's poor performance in national school funding rankings. Arizona's private school voucher program has ballooned in the years since GOP legislators in 2022 opened it up to every student, regardless of whether they attend a public school, to an annual price tag of more than $1 billion. Public education advocates have lambasted the program for pulling money away from public schools to pay for private school tuitions. Tennessee, the only state that ranks worse than Arizona in spending on public school students, also has a private school voucher program, and 72% of its voucher recipients already attended private school or are homeschooled. The Arizona Education Association, the state branch of the NEA, is campaigning to place an initiative on the November ballot that could rein in the state's universal private school voucher program. Knight said she hopes the initiative succeeds and that lawmakers begin investing more in public schools. "I hope that our government and community can truly see what teachers do and what we deserve," she said. "It all boils down to legislation, though. I pray decision makers will recognize our hard work, stop piling on extra demands, and compensate us fairly." And that concludes this story. Arizona ranked 49th, would have to boost school funding by 50% just to hit the national average. And that's all the time we have for this week's edition of the Arizona Mirror, brought to you each week by SunSounds of Arizona. I'm Lauren Vicker, your volunteer broadcaster. 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Bye-bye.
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0: 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Hi, I'm Tigger, and welcome to Reader's Digest. Probably finishing up the February-March issue today, we're going to begin with an article called Bigger Than the Game. In sports, some wins mean more than the final score. Fans picked up the football. Sure, a Super Bowl run was fun, but donating to their rival's cause means even more. This article is by Victor Mather. When a player on the opposing team makes a terrible mistake on a big play, the reaction for many sports fans is joy. Our team's gonna win. We rule. You stink. But not every sports fan. With a minute and a half left in an NFL playoff game last season, the Baltimore Ravens had scored a touchdown to close their deficit to the Buffalo Bills, bringing the score to 27-25. A two-point conversion would tie the game. The whole season essentially comes down to this play, said the play-by-play TV announcer Jim Nance. The Ravens quarterback, Lamar Jackson, threw the ball to tight end Mark Andrews, who was at the goal line. He caught it, and he dropped it. To be fair, he seemed to slip as the ball reached him on the snowy field in Buffalo, New York, but he dropped it. The whole season did come down to that play, and the Ravens blew it and lost the game. Their season was over. But at least some Bills fans felt sympathy even amid their triumph. Andrews has type 1 diabetes, and two Bills fans set out to raise money for Breakthrough TID, a charity supporting diabetes research and advocacy that he has supported. Their language sounds just a little different from the fiery speech some football fans use when discussing the game. We just want to spread love. That's really what we want to do, says lifelong Bills fan Ryan Patoda, now a junior at Canisius University in Buffalo. He and a classmate, Nicholas Howard, run an Instagram page for Bills fans, and they decided to start a charitable drive with that goal in mind. I mean, honestly, you hate the other team, Patoda says. You want your team to win. But we want to bring both bases together and say, hey, this is more than a game. Howard says, I've got tremendous respect for Mark Andrews, even though he was playing against us. Their effort has raised more than $146,000 from 4,000 plus donations. The original goal was to raise $5,000. I never expected it to blow up like this, Patoda says. Initially, donations were mostly from Bills fans, but as word spread, fans of the Ravens and other NFL teams joined in. Andrews pricks his finger 30 times a game to check his blood sugar and uses an insulin pump. Type 1 diabetes is challenging, but I refuse to let it affect my job or my life in any way, he said in an article posted on the website of the University of Massachusetts Chan Medical School. It's impossible to adequately express how I feel, Andrew said on social media a few days after the game. I'm absolutely gutted by what happened on Sunday. I'm devastated for my teammates, my coaches, and Ravens fans. He added, despite the negativity, I've seen heartfelt love and encouragement, including from those who have generously donated to the Breakthrough TID organization. Patoda says he remains a staunch Bills fan, but going forward, he adds, we're definitely going to have a soft spot for the Ravens. The next article, A Boy's Big Decision. It was a dream come true. But the young baseball fan had another idea. This article's by Bill Hangley, Jr. Don Amore and Jameson Pennies both had a feeling this would be a special day at the ballpark. They both got what they wanted, plus a whole lot more. He renewed my faith in humanity, Maury says. It felt really, really good, says Jameson. Jameson was there to achieve a major goal in his 9-year-old life, getting a foul ball at a baseball game. Maury was there to celebrate her 80th birthday with her family. In the end, Jameson got not one, but two balls, and Maury got a birthday present she never expected, a foul ball from Jameson, a young man she'd never met before. For the first time in a long time, I was at a loss for words, she says. It all happened one day last September at Citizens Bank Park in Philadelphia, where the Phillies were squaring off against the New York Mets. Maury and Jameson were both sitting close to the field, a few rows from each other, right by the spot where the ball girls often toss foul balls into the crowd. Jameson was there with his father, James Pennings. The family had splurged on pricey seats just so Jameson could have a shot at snagging a ball. He had his mitt and his Phillies jersey. He was ready. On a scale of 1 to 10, how badly did he want that ball? Really badly, he says, 9.5. Meanwhile, Maury's family sat with her a few rows away, hoping that their mom could get a ball too. My daughters take me to a Phillies game every year, but this time was special because it was my 80th birthday, Maury says. They went all out and got my name and age up on the scoreboard, which I wanted to kill them for. In the fifth inning, Jameson's dream came true. A Mets player rolled a stray ball to the ball girl, and she handed it past the net to Jameson. Success. For a few innings, he sat cradling the ball in his mitt. But then, in the seventh inning, he heard something he couldn't ignore. Maury's daughter, Joanne, came up to the ball girl and made a special request. She said, "Can I get a ball for my mom? It's her 80th birthday," Jameson recalls. The wheels began turning in the young man's head. He's got grandparents. He knows that someone who's 80 might not get that many more chances to get a ball. Since he was little, he's had that heart of gold, says his mother, Eve Torres Pennings. He's always been conscious of how we can include people, make sure that they're not left out. So Jameson told himself, if she doesn't get the next ball, I'll give her mine. By now, the game was almost over and still no ball for Maury. Jameson knew that his moment had come. I put my head down for a few seconds. It felt like a while, but my dad said it was just a few seconds, says Jameson. I was just phasing between I have to and never mind. It just swept through me. Silently, he made his decision. Then Jameson turned to his father. I want to give that lady my ball, he says. James was shocked. Are you sure? Jameson said he was. So together they got up and Jameson led the way to Maury's seat. What Maury remembers is watching a batter, then feeling her daughter tap her on the arm and hearing her say, "This little boy wants to give you something." Maury looked up and saw Jameson. He's got the cutest expression on his face. Just kindness, she recalls. He says, "I want to give you my foul ball." She was deeply moved. She's got 4 kids and 9 grandchildren. She knows what a baseball means to a 9-year-old. So she thanked him and his father while her family cheered. The Phillies ball girl saw it all, and she made sure Jameson got another ball. Today, Maury's ball sits by the pictures of her grandkids, reminding her every day of Jameson's simple act of kindness. And at Jameson's house, the second ball sits in his room, signed by Maury and her daughter, reminding him that he made the right decision. Jameson is certain that he did. It's just destiny for her to get a ball, he says. She'd been coming to the games for 50 years. The next article, True Champions, while these high school hoopers gave their trophy to the other team. This article's by Carolyn Fanning. The players on the girls' basketball team at the Academy of Classical Christian Studies in Oklahoma City, Oklahoma, knew something wasn't right. Their coach, Brendan King, never contacted them on a Sunday, but on this Sunday he said he needed them back at the gym. Many players arrived straight from church, still elated from their championship win the night before, but now jittery. The score had been miscounted in last night's 44-43 win, he told them. Academy had actually lost to their opponents from Apache High School, 43-42. This doesn't take away how proud I am of you guys and how hard we worked to get here, King assured them. Still, it was a bitter pill to swallow. Players asked questions. Was he sure? What did this mean for the rest of their tournament? Together, they debated next steps. Policy states that once the game is finished, it's finished. There's no overturning the final score. But within 20 minutes, the team decided there was only one thing left to do. Turn the trophy over to the rightful champions, Apache. There really wasn't any hesitation in our minds, team co-captain Sidney Kitchen told the New York Times. The district championship game against Apache was physical and intense. The academy players were the underdogs, and King knew they'd have to play their absolute best for a chance at winning. Scoring was back and forth until the fourth quarter, when Apache pulled away by 14 points with 4 minutes on the clock. King was considering emptying the bench when he called one last timeout. If we want to make one final push to win this game, this is the time to do it, he told his players. Academy came out of the timeout with new energy, playing as if they had nothing to lose, sinking shot after shot to pull within a few points of Apache. Then, with 2 minutes left to go, the referee blew the whistle, stopping play in its tracks. There was a discrepancy between scoreboard and scorebook. The scoreboard had Academy down by 4 points. The scorebook had them down by 2. League rules state that the score defaults to the scorebook. The scoreboard was updated to 43-41, Apache. Play resumed. Academy freshman Lily Payne hit a 3-point buzzer beater to top Apache by a point for the school's first ever district championship. The home crowd rushed the court as players dogpiled on top of one another. But King walked to the locker room with a sinking feeling in his gut. I was like, I need to know if we won that game or not, just for my peace of mind, he says. That night, King sat down at his kitchen table with the game tape. He watched the entire thing through, tallying every point on a notepad. His gut, as it turned out, was right. By his account, Academy had lost the game by a point. He watched a second time to be sure. With 3 minutes left in the fourth quarter, just a minute before the referee stopped the game, an Academy shot went up and rolled dubiously around the rim. The crowd roared, sure that it was bound to drop into the basket. But then it didn't. Instead, it came down for a rebound. King suspects that the record keeper had a poor angle and thought it had gone in. At 1 a.m., deflated but relieved to know the truth, King went to bed. When he got up in the morning, he alerted the athletic director and the league's governing body. Then he told the players to meet him at school and broke the news. Next, with his team's support, King made the 90-minute drive to Apache to deliver the trophy to its players. He didn't have to do that, Apache coach Amy Merriweather told the Times. Most coaches wouldn't have. Merriweather had also noticed the error and raised the issue with officials, who had informed her that the score couldn't be overturned. But after reviewing King's report, they made an exception, earning Apache its win on paper, too. I handed them the trophy and told them there's no ill will and we'd never do this for any crazy reason, says King. They worked just as hard as we did, and I hated that the moment was taken away from them and their families and friends. After King handed over the trophy to them in the gym, the Apache players recreated what would have been the game-winning shot from senior Tatum Howlingwater. This time, she celebrated with the trophy. You're listening to Reader's Digest on Sun Sounds of Arizona, also available on demand and on our website. 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The next sports article, tagging in. A wrestling coach helps a team member's dad win at life. This one's by Shannon Scoville. Sam Latona, a two-time NCAA All-American wrestler for the Virginia Tech Hokies, remembers getting his call from his family with news that his father was sick. It was January 2022, and the team was traveling back to their campus in Blacksburg, Virginia, after a meet. His dad, Norm Latona, was in kidney failure. Norm's treatment started with in-home dialysis, where a tube was inserted into his belly to flush it and function as his kidney. It worked for about a year, but then his condition declined. He was diagnosed with pneumonia, and that, Sam says, was one of the scariest moments for the family. Sam's brother, Dom Latona, had also wrestled at Virginia Tech. Now Dom was in medical school, and he was able to help explain the intricacies of the situation to Sam. I remember having conversations with my mom and my brothers, just like, what do we have to do, and kind of crying to each other, says Sam. But at the end of the day, we had each other's backs, and we were there for each other. Norm, who lives in Alabaster, Alabama, had to go into a dialysis clinic several times a week for hours at a time to clean out his kidneys. Still, the proud dad kept traveling to watch Sam, finding treatment centers in each city. He spent as much time as he could in Blacksburg, too, for Sam's home meets. I didn't want to miss anything, Norm says. I would come on a Thursday to Blacksburg so I could do a treatment Friday morning, and then he'd watch his son wrestle on Friday night. Blacksburg is not a bad place to spend a couple of days every other week, he says. The head wrestling coach of the Hokies, Tony Roby, had been following Norm's condition. As Norm struggled and ultimately needed a kidney transplant, Roby felt called to help. And so, last May, the Hokies announced that Norm had undergone a kidney transplant following prolonged health troubles. The donor? The wrestling coach, Tony Roby. Fortunately for Norm, the transplant marked the end of a tumultuous and emotional 3-year journey. With the help of the selfless act from Roby, Norm is now healthy again. Sam describes it as pretty incredible, very surreal medical miracle. Norm had become a good friend over the last several years, so that played a huge part in this, said Roby. My relationship with him and the kind of person that he is made this an easy decision. Roby said he had a feeling that he was going to be a match to donate a kidney to Norm. This was all part of God's plan and what he wanted me to do. I just had faith in that, says Roby. After blood work and a series of rigorous medical tests, it was confirmed that Roby was indeed a match. Sam describes Roby as not a very emotional guy, but says Roby gave him a hug and told him how much he loved him as they talked through the decision last January. Months passed. The anticipation of the surgery was on everyone's mind, but Roby told Sam to focus on wrestling. He was like, I don't want this to change anything about the way that you compete. I don't want you to think anything of it. I want you to just continue to wrestle the way that you are and continue to do the sport that you love, Sam said. Sam kept winning until the NCAA Nationals in Philadelphia last March, where he lost in the first round. In early May, he and Roby went together to Alabama for the operation. On the big day, everyone headed to the hospital around 5 a.m. First came Roby's procedure to remove one of his kidneys for the transplant. Hours passed. The families, especially his wife Jennifer Roby, started to get anxious. By 10 a.m., the doctors came out to update her. They called her over and said finally, hey, we got the kidney out. It's going into Mr. Latona, Sam said. 15 minutes later, Tony Roby's kidney was in Norm Latona's body, supporting his medical needs. The success still wows Sam. It's almost crazy from a medical standpoint. You're like, how is this even possible? Someone else's kidney is in my dad? Their journey in Blacksburg isn't over either. Sam is now a recruiting coordinator for the Hokies, representing the team where he competed and also working with the man who helped save his father's life. Says a grateful Sam, Coach Roby deserves all the credit for the person that he is and the things that he's done. He's an incredible human being and an awesome person. The next article is entitled Writers and Their Cats. No muse like the one that muse? This is by Nava Atlas and Bob Eckstein. Cats are an author's best friend because they remind you that 90% of writing is staring out a window, wandering aimlessly around your apartment naked, or inadvertently falling off a countertop. But cats are an author's hero because in those moments when you're completely bereft of ideas, when you feel you have no more left to say, they will run across your laptop and effortlessly type !!!!!!!!!!!!!!!!!!!!!!!!!!!!!!!!!!!!!!!!!!!!!!!!!!!!!!!!!!!!!!!!!!!!!!!!!!!!!!!!!!!!!!!!!!!!!!!!!!!!!!!!!!!!!!!!!!!!!!!!!!!!!!!!!!!!!!!!!!!!!!!!!!!!!!!!!!!!!!!!!!!!!!!!!!!!!!!!!!!!!!!!!!!!!!!!!!!!!!!!!!!!!!!!!!!!!!!!!!!!!!!!!!!!!!!!!!!!!!!!!!!!!!!!!!!!!!!!!!!!!!!!!!!!!!!!!!!!!!!!!!!!!!!!!!!!!!!!!!!!!!!!!!!!!!!!!!!!!!!!!!!!!!!!!!!!!!!!!!!!!!!!!!!!!!!!!!!!!!!!!!!!!!!!!!!!!!!!!!!!!!!! in memory of Bob, 1862. Beverly Cleary's desire to write took root many years before she said a single word to paper. In her long, prolific career, she wrote only one book starring a cat, Socks, though Picky Picky plays a role in the Ramona books. Evidently unbothered by being upstaged by a dog named Ribsy and a motorcycle-driving mouse named Ralph, Kitty remained a devoted deskmate for many years and in many books to come. Beverly was never again at a loss for ideas. For someone who adored cats as much as he did, Mark Twain had an act for settling them with very strange names. The family's Hartford home, which is now the Mark Twain House and Museum, offered plenty of room to roam for Sour Mash and Famine, as well as Stray Kit, Soapy Sal, Lazy, Motley, Satan, Sin, and others whose names Susie found remarkably funny. These handles paled in comparison with Blatherskite, Pestilence, Deuteronomy, Sackcloth, Ashes, and Zoroaster, to name a few of the many cats who shared the Clements family home. In a previous edition, I started listing funny marriage quotes that might actually be true. I thought we'd finish up with a few more of those. Marriage is not just a spiritual communion, it's also remembering to take out the trash, says Joyce Brothers. Never get married in college. It's hard to get a start if a prospective employer finds you've already made one mistake, says Elbert Hubbard. The most important four words for successful marriage? I'll do the dishes. I love being married. It's so great to find that one special person you want to annoy for the rest of your life, says Rita Rudner. The best thing to ever happen to marriage is the pause live TV button, says Rick Riley. Eddie Cantor said, marriage is an attempt to solve problems together which you didn't even have when you were on your own. Husband secretly lowers the thermostat, and I secretly turn it back up. We both vehemently deny touching it. Marriage is fun, says Stephanie Ortiz. A man's main job is to protect his woman from her desire to get bangs every other month, says Dax Shepherd. I'd like to publicly thank my husband, Dax Shepherd, for changing half the diapers in our house. I hope he changes all of mine one day, said Christian Bell. Well, that's all the time we have today for Reader's Digest. Thank you for listening. Stay tuned for more great programming on Sunsounds.
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Good morning. Welcome to News from the Yuma Sun. I'm Marcia French, your volunteer reader with Sun Sounds of Arizona. And today is Thursday 7th. As usual, I will have the weather for you. I have a celebration of Nursing Week and a new deputy fire chief for my local news, among others. I have one obituary, and we'll get to most of sports, I think. The weather forecast is actually kind of boring. It's going to get hot. Boring is Marcia's word. This is from the Weather Channel. No percent chance of precipitation. Winds pretty constant at the 8 to 9 mile an hour range. Today, Thursday, the high should be 99 degrees, 68 for the low. Sunny every day in this forecast. Friday, 104 degrees and 68. Saturday, 105 and 71. Sunday, 107, 73, and Monday, the high is predicted to be 109 degrees, and of course, sunny. My first article, Teacher of the Year, national title bestowed on San Luis Educator. This article by Cesar Nayoy Bajo El Sol, May 5th, which was Tuesday. A San Luis Educator has been named the 2026 National Teacher of the Year by the organization Teachers of Tomorrow, having previously earned recognition as Arizona Teacher of the Year. Araline Gaxiola, an eighth grade math teacher at San Luis Middle School, received the honor for her dedication to students and efforts to create meaningful learning experiences. Selected from among nine finalists nationwide, the eighth grade mathematics teacher was recognized on Tuesday for her dedication to her students and her commitment to creating meaningful learning experiences. The ceremony, held in a gymnasium packed with SLMS students, was made even more special by the presence and heartfelt messages of the educator's parents, Carlos and Bonifacia, and other family members, adding a personal touch to the moment Gaxiola received her award. The local educator received the honor during a school assembly where Rebecca Hall, a representative from the organization, presented her with a national award. She also received honors from the SLMS and the Gadsden Elementary School District. As the national winner, Gaxiola received a $5,000 prize for her classroom, as well as a year of professional development through Simple K-12, the organization's professional learning platform. This is an incredible honor and an exciting accomplishment, Gaxiola said in a press release. It means so much to me to represent San Luis Middle School and help shine a light on our school in this way. I am proud of my students, our school community, and I am thankful to my parents, family, and everyone who has supported me throughout this journey. School Board President Tadio A. de la Hoya hailed the recognition as an extraordinary achievement for the district, highlighting the teacher's excellence and dedication. Meanwhile, Superintendent Lizette Esparza emphasized Gaxiola's impact, noting that her work makes a lasting difference in the lives of her students and proudly represents the district on a national level. On April 22nd, Teachers of Tomorrow announced Gaxiola as the winner of the Arizona Teacher of the Year Award, an honor that included a $500 prize to support classroom needs and her nomination for the national award. I am proud and deeply thankful for this recognition, Gaxiola said when nominated for the award. As a teacher, I strive to create a classroom where students feel safe, respected, and not afraid to take risks in their learning. She said she wants every student to feel valued, supported, and capable of success. If selected as the 2026 Teacher of the Year, she had explained how she would use the $5,000 award to support her students or further her professional growth. If selected as the 2026 Teacher of the Year, I would use the $5,000 award to better support my students by providing meaningful learning opportunities for all. As an eighth grade math teacher, I see firsthand the challenges my students face, especially when trying to meet the needs of different learning styles. My goal is to create a classroom where students feel safe, respected, and not afraid to take risks in their learning,
Gaxiola previously said. Many of my students are English language learners and newcomers to the United States. They come from families who work long hours in the fields and often face challenges beyond the classroom. Because of this, I want to create an environment where they feel valued, supported, and capable of success. These funds would allow me to incorporate more hands-on and engaging math activities that connect learning to real life. I would invest in manipulatives, visual aids, interactive lessons, and math projects that help students understand concepts in a deeper and more meaningful way. Overall, this award would help me continue building a classroom where students feel supported, challenged, and proud of what they can achieve, she added. Gaxiola noted how being a teacher changed lives, including her own, and what moments remind her why this work matters. Being a teacher has changed my life in ways I didn't expect, making me more patient, empathetic, and aware of the challenges students face at a young age, she said. As an eighth grade math teacher, I know it's not just about numbers, but about helping students build confidence, especially those who feel they are not good at math. Many of my students come from families who work long hours in the fields and may not always have support at home, which is why I focus on creating a safe and welcoming classroom. One moment that stayed with me was when a student told me his mom didn't believe in him. I reminded him that I did and that he had purpose and the ability to do great things. He responded, "I know, teacher. I know you believe in me, even if my own mom doesn't." That moment reinforced why this work matters. For many students, school is their safe place, and when they feel valued and supported, they begin to believe in themselves and their future. Next up in articles, YFD names Richard Root as deputy chief. This is a staff report from Tuesday. The Yuma Fire Department has promoted Richard Root to the position of deputy fire chief. Root has dedicated more than 27 years of service to the department, serving in a wide range of roles, including battalion chief, division chief, and most recently, interim deputy fire chief. During his career, Root has consistently demonstrated strong leadership, professionalism, and a commitment to excellence. His extensive experience and proven leadership abilities make him an outstanding choice for the position, according to a press release. Root has played a key role in supporting department operations, mentoring personnel, and helping guide strategic initiatives that benefit both the organization and the community, the department noted. After 27 years with the department, it's a privilege to step into this role, Root said. My focus will remain on supporting our firefighters and delivering reliable, high-quality service to the citizens of Yuma, while continuing to strengthen staffing, enhance professional development, and plan for the department's future growth. The department added, "This promotion reflects the respect Deputy Chief Root has earned among his peers and leadership, as well as his continued dedication to serving the Yuma community." I talked about Nurses Week in the beginning. The Yuma skies are going to light up during National News Week, Nurses Week, excuse me. This is a staff report from Tuesday. People across Yuma should be looking to the sky at night this week to see a powerful tribute. Some buildings will light up in celebration of the power of nurses for National Nurses Week, which is held May 6th through 12th. Yuma City Hall, located at One City Plaza, and on Vita Health Main Hospital and Foothills Campus will glow red starting Wednesday night. The American Nurses Association is illuminating more than 200 buildings and landmarks across the country to show appreciation for nurses and their invaluable contributions to healthcare systems and communities all over the world, according to a press release. From coast to coast, in addition to Nurses Light Up the Sky, ANA is launching a series of high-impact events throughout National Nurses Week to recognize and honor nurses nationwide. Highlights include four free educational webinars
a congressional briefing to elevate key nursing policy issues, and activations at hospitals in Washington, D.C., New York City, New Orleans, Seattle, and Los Angeles. Nurses also can participate in a free Healthy Nurse, Healthy Nation Wellness Challenge. All are encouraged to use social media and hashtag the power of nurses and hashtag nurses light up the sky to share their gratitude for nurses everywhere during National Nurses Week. 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For more information, resources to assist in National Nurses Week celebration, and full schedule activities, visit nursingworld.org, nurses-week. In addition, local businesses are stepping up to offer nurses special free treats all week. To show their appreciation for their hard work and sacrifice, the ANA Rio Colorado Chapter 7 in Yuma is holding the 6th annual Caffeinate a Nurse Drive from May 6th to 13th. Nurses will receive a free cup of coffee, tea, or Lotus donated by ANA and the community every day during the drive at Sun-Kissed Coffee House, 3860 West 24th Street, Suite 109. Nurses must be present and show their registered nurse identification card. The chapter and the Lemon Grove will give away Dole Whip cups to the first 150 nurses who show their RN identification. The National Association of Hispanic Nurses, Angeles del Deserto, will serve up free tacos by Z's Grill on Saturday, May 9th at Nikki's Chickies, 357 West 4th Street. Zumba by Celine Hinosa will hold a session at 11 a.m., and raffle giveaways will be held every 30 minutes. Next article, Supervisors Honors Nurses with Month and Week-Long Proclamations. This is by James Gilbert, Sun staff writer. The Yuma County Board of Supervisors on Monday recognized the work and growing impact of nurses across the community, issuing two proclamations declaring May 2026 as Nurses Month and May 6th through 12th as Nurses Week in Yuma County. Chairman Jonathan Lines introduced the items before Supervisor Lynn Pancrazy read the Nurses Month proclamation aloud. Pancrazy said she was grateful for the opportunity to recognize the county's workforce. I am pleased to read this proclamation recognizing the vital work of nurses in our community, she said. As she delivered the proclamation, Pancrazy noted that nearly 4 million registered nurses make up the nation's active nursing workforce, and that demand continues to rise as the population ages and healthcare needs expand. She also highlighted this year's national theme, the power of nurses. Diana Gomez, the county's chief health officer, accepted the proclamation alongside public health and clinical nursing staff. She thanked the board and spoke about the role nurses play across the county. Nurses embody compassion, resilience, and dedication, Gomez said. They are a critical part of the healthcare team, caring for patients at their most vulnerable. Public health nurses, she said, promote community wellness, prevent disease, provide health education, and connect residents to essential services. They also care for patients during illness and recovery, often in their fragile moments. Home health nurses bring care directly into people's homes, ensuring access is not limited by a patient's ability to travel, Gomez said. She also recognized nurses in leadership and education, noting the presence of representatives from Arizona Western College. And then we have leadership and education. And I know we have representatives from AWC here, and they are the leaders. They are out there doing advocacy, education, and outreach, and they are training the next generation of nurses, she said. After highlighting each field, Gomez said the celebration reflects the depth and impact of nursing across the community. Today, we celebrate nurses working in all these fields, recognizing that their work is not just a profession, but a profound vocation that touches countless lives in our community.
Pancrazi then read the Nurses Week proclamation, which emphasized the profession's long history under the American Nurses Association and the importance of honoring nurses across all practice settings. And I'm going to move on here because we're going to run out of time by the end of this. So there is more to that article. You're listening to Sun Sounds of Arizona and news from the Yuma Sun. My next article is In the Field, Pioneering Dateland's First Olive Orchard. This is by the Yuma County Cooperative Extension. It was done on Tuesday. In the heart of the Arizona desert, where solar fields often dominate the horizon, a new kind of green is taking root. Yahav Agritech Consulting is currently spearheading a massive agricultural undertaking at the University of Arizona's Yuma Agriculture Center, preparing to launch the first ever commercial olive orchard in Dateland. Chelsea Leverick with Yahav Agritech says this involves the meticulous cultivation of 49,500 olive trees. Currently, these young saplings are being transitioned from small 1-inch pots into 1-gallon nursery bags, a critical hardening phase before they are moved to their permanent 400-acre home this fall. The success of desert farming relies entirely on selecting the right crop for the climate. Yahav Agritech has focused on three specific varieties, Koroniki, Arbequina, and Arbosana. These varieties weren't chosen by accident. They were renowned for their ability to thrive in low moisture environments and withstand the intense heat of the Southwest. They are very durable when it comes to the heat, said Leverick. They're not as finicky as other crops. They don't require so much, though you must factor in that they are getting the nutrients they need. To give these trees a head start, the team is using a custom soil blend from Royal Gold in Northern California, enriched with a slow-release fertilizer. Because Yuma is prone to high winds, each sapling is being carefully staked and secured with a tape gun, similar to the method used for tomato plants, to ensure the desert winds don't rip the young trees apart. The most striking aspect of the Dateland farm is its planting philosophy. For the last 30 years, the olive industry has trended toward high-density plantations. In these setups, the trees are packed tightly together so that massive harvesters can drive over the top of them. However, Yahav Agritech is bucking this trend by returning to a low-to-medium-density system. In high-density farms, the trees end up fighting for their lives, according to the team. By year 7 or 8, tightly packed trees begin to compete for root space, sunlight, and nutrients. This often leads to a shadowing effect, where the lower branches stop producing. Eventually, farmers are forced to thin out or pull up trees entirely. By spacing the 49,500 trees across 400 acres, Yahav Agritech ensures each tree has the room to thrive for its entire lifespan, which can reach up to 100 years. The project isn't just about growing trees, it's about the final product. To ensure the highest grade of extra virgin olive oil, Yahav Agritech plans to build an on-site mill. In the world of olive oil, time is the enemy of quality. While olives can be processed up to 3 days after harvest, the highest quality oil is achieved when the fruit is milled within 4 to 8 hours. Having the mill located nearby and not being dependent on a mill in another location is what's going to ensure the high quality of the oil. By controlling the entire process from the Dateland soil to the bottle, the company avoids the scheduling conflicts and transport delays that can degrade the fruit. While the trees will take 3 to 4 years to begin producing fruit, the groundwork being laid today at the U of A, Yuma Agriculture Center, represents a significant shift for Dateland's agricultural landscape. By combining traditional planting densities with modern desert-hardy varieties, Yahav Agritech is betting that the future of Arizona agriculture is both sustainable and delicious.
As the saplings grow stronger in their nursery bags, the team looks toward the fall when these 49,500 trees will move from the greenhouse to the desert floor, marking the beginning of a new century-long legacy for the region. My next article, Why UHSD Honors Seniors in Billboard Campaign. This is a staff report from Tuesday. Seniors from all 6 Yuma Union High School District graduating classes will appear on billboards across Yuma County. Seniors from all 6 Yuma Union High School District graduating classes will appear on billboards across Yuma County to promote the district's ongoing commitment to every student being college, career, and community prepared upon graduation, according to an announcement from YUHSD. It's the 12th consecutive year for the initiative. A billboard is located near each of the 6 YUHSD campuses, with 2 students from each school represented in the campaign. As part of the selection process, each student was required to write a brief personal essay and take part in an on-camera interview. To read their stories, watch their interviews, and see photos of the billboards, you can visit the 2026 RNY Billboard Showcase on YUHSD's official website, yumaunion.org. Being chosen as the face of the graduating class of 2026 and representing my school on billboards across Yuma is something I never imagined for myself, Yuma High School senior Yanira Zavala said in a statement. When people see that billboard, they see a senior ready to graduate. What they don't see is the journey behind that moment, the doubts, the pressure, and the determination it took to keep it going when things felt overwhelming. Principals, guidance counselors, teachers, and district administrators all played a role in recommending students for the billboards, which will run through most of the summer. Additionally, banners of each student are displayed on their respective campuses for the 2026-27 school year. We started this program with the graduating class of 2015 as a way to showcase our Ready Now Yuma initiative, YUHSD Chief Communications Officer Eric Patton said in a statement. Since then, the campaign has continued to grow and, most importantly, highlights the diversity and opportunity available to students in Yuma Union High School District. Every one of our students has paved a unique path to reach graduation day. The 12 seniors on the billboards each year are representative of all their peers and classmates. The students featured in the 2026 campaign represent a wide range of areas within the district, including AVID, Career and Technical Education, Skills USA, Health Occupations, Students of America, National Honor Society, Drama, Band, Mastery of the Arts Program, Dance, Athletics, YUHSD's Migrant Student Program, Special Education, Student Council, and many more. There's a list of the students and the billboard locations, and I will come back to that if I have time. I'm going to give you today's obituary. Jermaine Troutman, age 53, of Yuma, passed away April 30th in Mesa. He was a recovery facility supervisor born in Reynolds, Georgia. Visitation and viewing will be at Sunset Vista Funeral Home, 11357 East 40th Street in Yuma on May 18th at 1 p.m. Private cremation and arrangements were entrusted

0: in baseball, 3A first round, 2 Yuma Catholic, 12, 15 Push Ridge, 0. Number 2 Yuma Catholic began yet another playoff push on Tuesday at home, run ruling number 15 Push Ridge 12-0 for an optimal start to the postseason. "This was one of our best games of the year," YC head coach Judd Thrower said. "We played a complete game, and I'm proud of our guys. We pitched all the way through, put Push in an uncomfortable spot, and got out to a big lead." Now, I'm going to jump ahead here to make sure I get you a little bit about each of these games. The next game, YC hosts number 7, Tank Verde, on Saturday afternoon. 6A, second round. Number 3, Hamilton, 4. Number 11, Kofa, 1. Number 11, Kofa fell to number 3, Hamilton, and Chandler on Tuesday, falling out of the winner's bracket after beating number 6, Chandler, on Saturday. Kofa jumped out to a 1-0 lead after consecutive singles by junior second baseman Ozzie Ortiz and senior shortstop Julio Reyna. Ortiz scored on an error hit into play by sophomore outfielder Victor Gonzalez. And the next thing I'm going to go with, Kofa will host number 15 Desert Ridge in the losers round 2B on Thursday afternoon. In girls tennis, the Division III team championship quarterfinals, number 1 Yuma Catholic, 5, number 8 Gregory School, 0. Number 1 Yuma Catholic girls tennis took care of business on Tuesday afternoon at the Ray Kroc Sports Complex, sweeping the Gregory School 5-0. Freshman number 1 Sophia Gallego, junior number 3 Chloe Demerier, sophomore number 5 Paloma Smith, and junior number 6 Claire Olson all won their matches in dominant fashion, either in 6-1 or 6-2 affairs in both games. Senior number 2 Annie Scarborough had to grind out her match, winning 6-3, 6-4. YC plays in the semifinals against the winner of Thatcher and Rancho Solano Prep on Friday. I had to cut some of those short because, yes, I'm out of time here. I'd like to remind you that the Wall Street Journal is next. I hope you have time and interest in staying with us. Thank you for joining me today and each week on Thursdays. Have a good day. 7th.
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1: Hello, I'm Tim Peake, and it's time for our daily reading of the Wall Street Journal. We'll begin with yesterday's closing market data. The Dow Jones Industrial Average closed at 49,298.25, up 356.35 points, or 0.73%. The Nasdaq closed at 25,326.13, up 1%. The Stock 600 closed at 609.72, up 0.7%. 10-year Treasuries closed up 8/32 with a yield of 4.415%. Oil closed at $102.27, down $4.15. Gold closed at $4,555.80, up $36.30. The euro closed at $1.1695, and the yen closed at 157.89. In what's news in business and finance, United Health Group plans to stop requiring doctors to get approvals for an array of procedures, tests, and services, potentially assuaging frustrations expressed by physicians and patients. Investor appetite for memory chip stocks helped push up the S&P 500 and NASDAQ by 0.8% and 1%, respectively, to records, while the Dow rose 0.7%. Hong Kong's economy expanded at its fastest pace in nearly 5 years in the first quarter of 2026, accelerating 2.9% from the end of 2025. The SEC proposed amendments that would give public companies the option to file reports semi-annually rather than on a quarterly basis as required by federal securities laws. Higher sales of cancer treatments helped fuel better than expected first quarter sales and profit for Pfizer, which reaffirmed its forecast for all of 2026. Coinbase will lay off 700 employees, or 14% of its workforce, as part of an effort to trim costs and streamline the cryptocurrency exchange's operations. PayPal expects to cut 20% of its staff over the next 2 to 3 years, pursuing plans to shrink costs and accelerate its adoption of artificial intelligence. AB InBev booked its first sales volumes growth in 3 years, adding to signs of a rebound in the beer industry. James Murdoch is in advanced talks to buy Vox Media's New York Magazine and podcast division. In what's news worldwide, Trump chose to look the other way after Iran launched 3 salvos of missiles and drones into the UAE and later said he was pausing an effort to move commercial ships through the Strait of Hormuz. China escalated its fight against the U.S. over Iranian oil, defying American sanctions ahead of Trump's scheduled visit to Beijing next week. A majority of Trump-endorsed Indiana State Senate candidates prevailed in Republican primaries, a sign his grip on the party base remains firm. In Ohio, Trump's stalwart Vivek Ramaswamy won the GOP primary for governor. Federal prosecutors brought an additional charge against the man accused of attempting to assassinate Trump at a press gala. Alphabet's Google, Microsoft, and xAI agree with the Trump administration to share early versions of their AI programs to assess their capabilities and security before releasing them to the public. Trump upbraided FDA Commissioner Marty Makary for not moving quickly enough to approve flavored vapes and nicotine products. The WHO said it is possible that there was a rare human-to-human transmission of hantavirus on a cruise ship. The New York Times was sued by the EEOC over allegations it discriminated against a white man by passing him over for promotion in a case the paper said was politically motivated. Died Bob Skinner, 94, MLB player and coach. And that concludes What's News in Business and Finance and Worldwide. In Heard on the Street, financial analysis and commentary. Meta's cheap stock can be a warning. The company's advertising business is booming, but deep problems loom pretty much everywhere else. Meta platform shares look like a stock market steal, but their bargain bin price is more of a warning about its uncertain prospects than an opportunity for investors. Meta stock has languished recently as concern grows over its spending on AI, leaving it unusually cheap. The company is trading near its lowest price to earnings multiple in 3 years at around 18 times forward earnings. Its valuation also represents a discount to other big tech companies. The premium for Google parent Alphabet shares against Meta's is the highest it has been since 2022. That attractive price does come with an underlying business that is growing fast. Revenue rose 33% in the first quarter, an eye-popping figure for a company as large as Meta. Meta has arguably been the most successful big tech company so far at using AI to juice ad sales, which account for nearly all its revenue. It is using AI to show users posts and videos that lead them to watch and click on ads more frequently. AI is also helping it improve conversions, getting users to take actions like buying stuff they see ads about. The conversion rate following clicks on ads increased 6% in the first quarter, the company said. Ad prices also were up. All this is giving Meta big momentum at a time when tech companies are more pressed than ever to show a return on big AI investments. But there are reasons to doubt whether Meta's AI party will last. Looming large in the longer term is user growth. The company has a huge base of users. More than 3.5 billion people used Meta's Facebook, Instagram, WhatsApp, and Messenger daily in the first quarter. Growth, though, isn't impressive. Users rose 4% year-over-year in the quarter, but declined sequentially, something that had never happened since it began reporting its active user metric in 2019. Meta executives believe their AI-infused ad strategy gives them plenty of runway to grow revenue further. Without better user growth, though, it is only a matter of time before Meta reaches a natural limit to what AI can do for the ad business it relies on. And Meta, unlike its big tech peers, has little to fall back on if that ad business reaches its limits. Meta doesn't have a cloud computing business like Amazon.com, Microsoft, or Google that could provide another way to generate returns from AI or drive sales during a soft patch for ads. It doesn't have Amazon's e-commerce operation or Microsoft's corporate software franchise either. Meta has made a small but rapidly growing business out of its AI-infused smart glasses, but despite the company's grand ambitions for them, there's little prospect of those glasses replacing people's smartphones or sending revenue skyrocketing soon. CEO Mark Zuckerberg's other non-ad ventures, including a video calling device and virtual reality headsets, have largely been flops. Given the narrowness of Meta's business and its spotty track record broadening it, there is valid worry about its spending on the AI model development race, especially since it remains behind rivals. Meta released a new AI model called Muse Spark last month that puts it in closer competition with Google, Anthropic, and OpenAI at the enormous cost and following numerous shakeups in its AI strategy. Investors are running out of patience with the large spending and limited prospect for returns. Meta stock plunged after an earnings report last week that included a $10 billion boost to planned capital spending to around $135 billion this year. And the company is piling on debt to keep that spending going, weakening its balance sheet. Meta had more than $57 billion of long-term debt at the end of the first quarter, up from around $10 billion around the time the AI craze kicked off at the end of 2022. That total doesn't even include a $25 billion bond Meta sold last week or an off-balance sheet vehicle it is using to build a $27 billion data center in Louisiana. The spending growth looks increasingly unsustainable, even with Meta's revenue growing strongly. The rise in Meta's estimated cash cost this year, the amount of money going out the door for AI and other expenses, significantly outstrips its forecast revenue growth, according to an analysis from New Street Research's Pierre Ferragu. As he put it in a recent report, Meta spends more than it can afford. As it tries to make its way in the AI race, Meta also faces an array of legal challenges that are harder to quantify but could impact its business and user growth. Australia in December banned kids under 16 from using social media, and recent court losses in the U.S. in cases involving social media addiction and harm to children are likely to fuel further lawsuits. Markets can be fickle, but there are good reasons to doubt Meta's prospects, even if its shares look historically cheap. Asa Fitch. And that concludes, Meta's cheap stock can be a warning. Also unheard on the street, your ETF has superpowers. Here is its kryptonite. Exchange-traded funds have advantages that have attracted trillions in savings. Their popularity is exposing a hidden weakness. A record 1,097 ETFs were launched in the U.S. last year. Being able to trade all day and do quirky things like magnifying daily gains and losses are part of their appeal, but their best feature has always been tax efficiency. If you own an old-fashioned mutual fund and another owner sells, then the fund might have to realize capital gains to raise cash. That sticks you and other remaining owners with a tax liability. Adding insult to injury, that is more likely to happen when markets are weak. Uncle Sam doesn't care if you just bought the mutual fund either. A capital gains distribution can relate to a gain the fund realized beforehand. ETF owners pay taxes on dividend distributions, but they can usually defer capital gains until they themselves sell. That is a clear boost to returns over the years. Not if the fund gets liquidated, though. There just isn't enough savings to support 1,000 new ETFs annually, and hundreds closed last year. That includes 146 active ETFs, according to Morningstar. Investors get their money back, but with unpredictable tax consequences. The typical ETF lifespan fell to less than 2 years in 2025, from nearly five just a few years ago. A lot of closed funds were gimmicky or just plain silly. For example, the BattleShares TSLA vs. F ETF, ticker symbol Elon, gave investors double exposure to Tesla by using cash from selling short competitor Ford stock. It closed in October just after 8 months. But others were the sort of thing that serious, long-term investors might have owned. They just failed to gain traction. Asset manager BlackRock closed an emerging market ETF in early 2025 with unfortunate timing. The category went on to trounce U.S. stocks for much of last year. Funds with less than $100 million in assets, of which there are thousands, are in danger of being shut. Below $50 million, it gets especially dicey. Another danger lurks even for big, established funds. ETFs can defer gains by engaging in a tax maneuver called a heartbeat trade. They get a bank authorized to create or redeem ETF shares to inject cash into the fund in exchange for stock the fund owns that is about to be bought, removed from an index, or rebalanced. The result, what looks like a sudden inflow, is reversed shortly later. The ETF industry keeps pushing the envelope. Some explicit tax deferral and even tax avoidance strategies have been rolled out. The danger is growing that the innovators attract the Treasury Department's wrath and ruin ETFs for ordinary savers. For now, at least, they're a good deal, as long as your fund stays open. Spencer Jacob. And that concludes, your ETF has superpowers. Here is its kryptonite. That also concludes, Heard on the Street, financial analysis and commentary. In markets and finance. Tuesday's markets. Chip makers propel NASDAQ S&P 500 to record levels. By Jared Midovich. Investors feasted on the member chip market, pushing the NASDAQ composite and S&P 500 to records and solidifying the best run for the PHLX semiconductor index since the dot-com boom. The semiconductor index has risen 54% since the end of March, its best performance over a 25-day period since March 2000. Chip makers are racing to meet surging demand for the specialized devices that are pivotal to powering artificial intelligence. Higher memory prices are costing tech giants like Apple, but presenting a financial boon for manufacturers across the sector. Tuesday's rally powered Intel to a 13% gain and a market capitalization of about $544 billion, surpassing Oracle and Johnson & Johnson. Shares of SanDisk, Micron, and Qualcomm

0: growled the oldster irritably. He stuck two fingers through his whiskers and gave a shrill whistle. A lumbering giant of a man lounged from the doorway of adobe bunkhouse and came floundering across the gravel. Gil got a good look at his face in the moonlight, the darkly glowering face of a man born in an ill humor.
1: "Grizzly," snapped old Goodnight, "who told you Macho was shot by Gil Norcross?"
0: The giant's feet twisted in the gravel.
1: "I disremember, boss," he said sourly. "Reckon I heard it in the Brimstone Bar." "Light down, young feller," invited old Moss. "We can talk more comfortable inside. Grizzly'll look to your sorrel."
0: As the surly ramrod turned to lead the horse away, Gil caught the evil light in his reddish eyes. While Moss Goodnight stomped around, wrestling up some hot coffee, Norcross sized him up in the lamplight, but couldn't make much of him. He was a hawk-visaged old wolf of a man, bony and stooped, with icy buttermilk eyes and a jaw that clamped like a door hinge.
1: "How come you, Norcross," he snapped, glaring through the steam from his coffee, "to gun down one of my boys?"
0: "I was coming out of the cafe," Gil explained, "when this coyote you call Spear threw down on me from behind a tree. I didn't miss."
1: "Hell's hop toads," swore old Moss. "One hombre don't throw down on another for no reason whatsoever."
0: "That's puzzling me some, too," Gil admitted. "Has this struck you, Goodnight? If nobody knowed I was in town, how come anybody come to know Spear was gunned by me?" Old Moss's faded blue eyes slitted thoughtfully.
1: "I reckon," he growled, "Macho probably talked some before he cashed in. But if, like you say, you told nobody who you was, how could Macho know?"
0: Norcross riveted his steely eyes on the oldster's bearded face.
1: "I told but one person. That was when I asked for my mail."
0: The old man's white eyelids fluttered.
1: "That's out," he growled. "Miss Mary, she's the salt of the earth. She come west 34 years back to try and get her kid brother off the booze. Ever since then, she's not only shifted for herself, but for that weak-kneed brother of hers, too. Mary, she's plumb loco over that whiskey-guzzling pup, hoping eternally to salvage him from the devil."
0: "The devil?" hazarded Norcross. "Being Crowley?"
1: "Nope," contradicted the oldster. "Duke Crowley won't sell Lori a drop. But let's get down to cases."
0: He shoved his cup aside and stuffed a load of cut plug into a charred corn cob.
1: "This whole Tres Pulgas Basin is being combed clean of prime cattle by some crew of long riders we can't even put a finger on," he resumed. "We've had several rushes with the damn wolves, killed 2-3 vinegaroons nobody recognized, but who in the hell the boss Lobo is, we don't know."
0: By the way, vinegaroons is a word I've never encountered. Turns out it is cowboy slang for a whip scorpion.
1: "It wouldn't be Duke Crowley?" inquired Norcross lazily. "Or Tom Padway, would it?"
0: Old Moss Goodnight laughed till the tears ran down into his whiskers.
1: "Hell's hop toads," he sputtered. "That lard barrel of a Crowley would skin you out of your eye teeth in a Monte game. But Duke's got his hands full acting his self-appointed mayor of Tres Pulgas. As for Padway, Tom's meaner than a cross-eyed scorpion and crookeder than the hock of a cow, but there ain't enough of him to be a hooter. Besides which, young feller, did I overlook telling you the ramrod of this pack of wolves is a woman?"
0: And at Gil's expression of unbelief, he added,
1: "A she-woman riding a side saddle."
0: Big Gil Norcross had heard of such a thing, but, if true in this case, it was the first time he had encountered it. His first thoughts flew to Mary Randall as he had first seen her. Coppery hair, smiling lips, and soft hazel eyes. Then he saw her as he had last seen her, flying off to the southwest on a racing palomino and mounted on a side saddle. He shook his shaggy head like a cornered bear. "Got any idea," he asked, "where these hooters hide out?"
1: "Not any," grumbled old Moss. "There have been a crew of birds with prized eggs on their hair up in Bullpine Meadows for several years, but them fellers ain't never bothered us down here in the basin."
0: "How would a gent get to Bullpine Meadows?" Gil inquired.
1: "Full of lead," snapped old Moss. "But if you're plumb sot

0: on it. You can go back to them two cottonwoods with the boulder between and on up over the ridge. That'll fit you down into a shallow draw where there's a trail leading off to the southwest. The trail Mary Randall was riding, shot through Gil's mind. That trail, went on the oldster, will fetch you 15 miles up through the hills smack into Bull Pond Meadows. But you won't know it. You'll be cold meat. Gil plucked his hat off the floor and slid wearily to his feet. I'll take me a gander up that way, he said. You'll find your crowbait in the barn, grumbled old Moss. I'll rest my hickory leg. See you in hell. When Gil stepped down from the veranda, he saw that the bunkhouse was dark, but a dim light shone from the open doorway of the barn. He crossed the moonlit yard warily, hand close to gun butt. Just outside the barn door and to one side, he hesitated and peered in through narrowed eyes. The light came from a smoking lantern hanging from a beam by a wire. Gil realized that once he stepped into that doorway, he'd be a perfect target from both inside and out. But danger or no danger, the rangy outlaw hunter concluded he couldn't stand there all night. Perhaps, after all, Pocock was on the level. Maybe he had left the light on just for convenience, then hit the hay. Gil stepped swiftly through the doorway. Something that felt like a sledgehammer on a spree crashed against the side of his head. His brain reeled. Fire blazed behind his eyeballs. He sought to get his gun free, but his leaden fingers refused to close on the walnut grips. As he lurched around in falling, his glazing eyes caught a blurred glimpse of the malignant face of the giant Pocock lying stretched on a beam above the doorway. His hairy hand gripped an axe handle, clubbed for another blow. Weird figures were spinning in Gil's tortured brain. But out of them all emerged two. One was little Jeff McLeod. The other, a rounded girlish figure topped by high-piled coppery hair, and with a small tense face that seemed all hazel eyes. A voice deep within whispered that no matter what the setup was, little Mary Randall was riding on the brink of hell. Another thought piled on that one. Gil himself, and he only, could save Mary. Then his lights went out. He regained his senses in a swirl of pain. He was dimly conscious of a jolting sensation that sent stabs of agony from his head to his toes. Then he found he was lashed crosswise of the saddle on a pony that was straining up a steep mountain trail. The spicy odor of cedar and fir was heavy in his nostrils. His thoughts flew to Mary Randall, wondering if she was safe. Then he thought once again of little Jeff McLeod, and the rage of impotence boiled in his veins. He wondered if he himself was to be killed with a slug in the back, as loyal little Jeff had been. But his thoughts were curbed by the stopping of his horse. The rope was cut between his hands and feet, and he was dumped head first on hard ground. He rolled over and tried to sit up, but fell from dizziness. From where he lay, he saw a blanket jerk from the mouth of a cave, letting out a flood of yellow light that played over the surly features of Grizzly Pocock towering nearby. Four men came darting from the cave. In a moment, Gil found himself lying stretched inside, with everybody gazing down at him. He calmly surveyed the circle. One of the outlaws was a big buck-toothed renegade with a black patch where his left eye should have been. Another was a gangling beanpole of a man with a fixed, crafty leer. Further away stood a sallow youngster with restless hands and bleary, booze-reddened eyes. But it was the leader, called by the others Cuchillo, who caught Norcross's attention. He was an undersized little weasel with merciless, agate eyes, as bald as a doorknob. The left corner of his mouth was twisted in a permanent grin. When he spoke, it sounded like the scouring of a skillet with sand. He pointed toward the torn flesh and clotted blood on the side of the prisoner's head and face. "You mighty near overplayed your hand, Grizzly," he rasped. "I want this polecat kept alive. Soon as we can get back from making this raid on old Goodnight's beef tonight, I'm to make this polecat write a letter to Santa Fe, telling his boss everything's keno. Once a week he can do that. That way, the Cockeyed Association won't be sending a man down here every so often to be gunshot like I done that chuckle-headed Jeff McLeod." Gil Norcross felt hot blood go surging to his throbbing head. A picture of his murdered saddlemate flitted across his memory, and there, not 10 feet distant, stood the wizened little rat who had planted the slug in little Jeff's back. Cold rage chilled him. His steely gray eyes stabbed like dagger points at the agate eyes of the grinning little outlaw. "You dirty little yellow-bellied bushwhacker," he said distinctly. "You're well named. Cuchillo, the knife. I will kill you if it's the last job I do on earth." The devil called Cuchillo, bared shining yellow teeth in a savage snarl. "You got good guts, lawman," he rasped. "But I've been killing your kind so long, it ain't even a chore." He swung around. "Pocock," he sneered, "did you shove them beeves of good nights over toward Crazy Man Creek, like I said, where they'll be easy to get at?"
1: "Sure enough, boss," growled Grizzly, "and drifted them this way."
0: "We got to get a move on," rasped Cuchillo. He motioned to the others. "You, there, Randall and Patch, tie that polecat up so he can't wiggle. We got nobody to spare to stay and guard him. I'll be ready in 5 minutes. You'll be ready, too. Move."
2: The scrawny little leader ducked outside, followed by Pocock and the beanpole.
0: "So," thought Gil, "the young booze hound is Laurie Randall, Mary's kid brother." He noticed the sallow youngster avoided his eyes. The two made fast the lashings on Gil's ankles and wrists and stretched him out between opposite bunk supports till his long body was taut as a fiddle string, then hurried out. A few minutes later came the dying rumble of flying hoofs. In half an hour, Norcross was free. That was merely routine stuff for him. It had been routine ever since he nearly lost his life by being left tied to blistering borax sink. Nobody ever noticed anything different about the boots Norcross wore, but they were different. They were built to order with stiff, heavy horsehide collars, 3 inches wide, stitched inside the ankles. No matter how tightly his ankles were bound, he could free himself by gradually working his feet out of his boots. It was painful, but it worked. Once his feet were free, he found a sharp edge on a bunk rail and began sawing on his wrist lashings. He was puzzled to find that the hogging strings had been tied so loosely that they almost fell off. He took precious time to search the cave, but failed to find a gun of any kind. On the far side of the little meadow in front, he discovered a pole corral holding 3 Mustangs. Expertly fashioning a hackamore from a piece of the rope he had been tied with, he mounted bareback on a stocky bay gelding and shot through the cut leading toward the northeast, where lay Big Cooley and Crazy Man. He rode like a maniac for Big Cooley, hurling the stout bay recklessly down out of the dark foothills. 2 images kept flitting across his mind: the freckled face of little Jeff McLeod and the merciless eyes of the devil called Cuchillo, the fiend who had boasted of having shot little Jeff in the back. The idea of riding to the Leaning G for help never even occurred to the racing outlaw hunter. One thought alone boiled in his aching head now: to get his steely fingers on Cuchillo's scrawny throat. He had no gun, not even a saddle, but as he spooked the bay, he planned. He should strike Big Cooley just about the time the rustled herd emerged from the dry bed of the Crazy Man. He had a hunch Cuchillo would be bringing up the drag, staying back where trouble would be most likely to occur. And that's exactly the way it was. Gil was charging down the south slope of Big Cooley when he saw the leaders of a herd of big steers come stringing down the north slope. A human beanpole was riding point. Gil struck him like an avalanche, horse and all. The hooter went sprawling from his saddle, his head striking a rock with a dull thump. His 6th gun flew from his holster and exploded when it struck. Norcross pounced on it and hairpinned into the saddle of Beanpole's buckskin. The 2 riders on the right flank swerved and went spurring up the slope toward a pinyon thicket, firing over their shoulders as they rode. The lone rider on the left flank cut straight through the herd and dashed up the slope after them, his carbine crackling. But, to his astonishment, Gil saw clearly by the direction of the carbine flame that the lone rider was firing at his companions, and he knocked them both from their saddles.
2: Then he himself pitched over his horse's head. Gil whirled. The rider who had been bringing up the drag whipped around the edge of the herd in a dark blur that spat lead. A slug burned past Norcross's ribs. Another nicked an ear. His own six-gun roared. The outlaw leader grabbed wildly for the saddle horn, missed it, and parted company with his mount. Never, so long as he lived, would Gil Norcross forget the sight of that unhorsed figure hurtling through the moonlight to land with a sickening crunch in a pile of stones. Gil turned his head and covered his eyes with his hand. His throat felt as if someone had shrunk a rawhide band around it. That hurtling figure was clothed in a woman's riding habit. Gil couldn't clamp his hand tight enough to shut out the vision that was seething in his brain, a vision of a slim girl with gleaming coppery hair and eyes like still pools beneath motionless willows. The moan that came welling through his clenched teeth helped to cover the pounding of approaching hoofbeats. Gil jerked his hand away. He was surrounded by breathless riders on horses flecked with foam. He saw old Moss Goodnight drop clumsily from the saddle beside the crumpled figure in the rock pile, then straighten as though he'd been stung by a yellow jacket.
3: "I'll be a hickory-legged old humblebug!" exploded the oldster. "Looky here!"
2: Gil was closest, and though his legs felt like rubber, he was the first to reach the limp body old Moss had turned faced up.
3: "Cuchillo!" he gasped. "Who?" snorted old Moss. "Cuchillo," repeated Gil, "Boss Lobo of the Bullpine Meadows pack of curly wolves." "Cuchillo, my grandmother," snorted old Moss derisively. "That's Tom Padway."
2: Gil felt a tiny hand work its way into his. He glanced down. The limpid eyes of Mary Randall were pools of veiled light. A goggle-eyed fat man waddled up beside old Moss.
3: "When Mary come to me," he muttered, "and spilled the free holies, just before she and I rode out to your place tonight, Moss, I just couldn't believe Padway had been pulling the wool over my eyes for 20 years.
2: He stooped and peered down into Padway's bruised face.
3: "That's Tom Padway," he muttered. "But sure as my moniker's Duke Crowley, I'll never believe it."
2: Mary's tiny fingers tightened around one of Gil's.
4: "Padway forced me to point you out, Gil," she said, with a catch in her voice, "by threatening to have Lori hung for the murder of Jeff McLeod. Then, after I'd done it, I knew I couldn't do such a thing to you, not even to save Lori from a hang noose. So I told Uncle Crow, and he dusted out to the Leaning G to try to head you off."
3: "Soon as I got wind of all this," cut in old Moss, "I smelled me some skunk close to home, went looking for Grizzly Pocock. When I couldn't locate hide nor hair of him, Wall started hell-bent for Bullpine Meadows. That's how we come to be crossing in the coulee when the fireworks started."
2: "Little Jeff McLeod was the best friend I ever had, Mary," Gil said quietly. "Lori didn't kill him. That lump of buzzard bait lying there bushwhacked Little Jeff. He boasted of it." Mary gave a glad little cry, then instantly sobered.
4: "Gil," she whispered brokenly, did.
3: "Y'all stand hitched a minute," Gil told them.
2: He wobbled across the coulee and knelt down in the shadow of a sumac bush. Lori Randall looked up at him with fevered eyes.
4: "You Gil Norcross?" he asked weakly.
3: "Yes, amigo," Gil said.
4: "Sis rode out to the hideout this evening," the youngster went on, "trying to get me away and wanting the riding habit and the side saddle I stole from her when Padway craved a good disguise, and cut off my whiskey money till I kicked in."
2: He choked, then went on.
4: "Sis said you were her man. I laughed that off my face, but not my heart. That's how come I tied your wrists so loose. When the shooting started, I figured it must be you, so I'd done what I was able."
2: His head fell back limply over Gil's arm.
4: "Norcross," he whispered, "you be kind to Mary."
3: "Depend on that, amigo," Gil told him hoarsely.
2: Norcross climbed the slope and made sure Grizzly Pocock and Patch were dead. Then he rejoined the others and laid young Lori Randall's body gently on the ground.
3: "Maybe so it's better this way," he muttered. "But if Lori hadn't sided me in this fight tonight, I'd be where he is.
4: Mary was gazing down wide-eyed on her brother. Gil swung on Crowley. "One thing's puzzling me some, Crowley," he said. Macho Spear's dying words was, "He was chain lightning, Crowley. How do you account for that?"
0: Duke Crowley's jowls quivered.
1: "I was forever guying that tramp," he admitted. "Telling him that on the draw, he was slower than a cow pulling her foot out of a bog. Reckon it preyed on his mind."
4: But Mary Randall had had enough. She reeled against Big Gil Norcross's shoulder. He picked her up, stepped into the saddle, and with Mary cradled gently in his arms, headed at a walk for the Leaning G. And that was Terror Rides in the Tres Pulgas by Mojave Lloyd. None of the other stories in our cowboy magazine fit the remaining time available, so I'm going to go back to a classic. I'm going to read The Princess and the Puma by O. Henry. There had to be a king and queen, of course. The king was a terrible old man who wore six-shooters and spurs and shouted in such a tremendous voice that the rattlers on the prairie would run into their holes under the prickly pear. Before there was a royal family, they called the man Whispering Ben. When he came to own 50,000 acres of land and more cattle than he could count, they called him O'Donnell, the Cattle King. The queen had been a Mexican girl from Laredo. She made a good, mild, Colorado Claro wife, and even succeeded in teaching Ben to modify his voice sufficiently while in the house to keep the dishes from being broken. When Ben got to be king, she would sit on the gallery of the Espinosa Ranch and weave rush mats. When wealth became so irresistible and oppressive that upholstered chairs and a center table were brought down from San Antonio in the wagons, she bowed her smooth dark head and shared the fate of the Dene. To avoid les majestes, you have been presented first to the king and queen, but they do not enter the story, which might be called The Chronicle of the Princess, The Happy Thought, and The Lion That Bungled His Job. Josepha O'Donnell was the surviving daughter, the princess. From her mother, she inherited warmth of nature and a dusky, semi-tropic beauty. From Ben O'Donnell, the royal, she acquired a store of intrepidity, common sense, and the faculty of ruling. The combination was one worth going miles to see. Josepha, while riding her pony at a gallop, could put 5 out of 6 bullets through a tomato can swinging at the end of a string. She could play for hours with a white kitten she owned, dressing it in all manner of absurd clothes. Scorning a pencil, she could tell you out of her head what 1,545 two-year-olds would bring on the hoof at $8.50 per head. Roughly speaking, the Espinosa Ranch is 40 miles long and 30 broad, but mostly leased land. Josepha, on her pony, had prospected over every mile of it. Every cowpuncher on the range knew her by sight and was a loyal vassal. Ripley Givens, foreman of one of the Espinosa outfits, saw her one day and made up his mind to form a royal matrimonial alliance. Presumptuous? No. In those days, in the Nueces country, a man was a man. And, after all, the title of cattle king does not presuppose blood royalty. Often, it only signifies that its owner wears the crown in token of his magnificent qualities in the art of cattle stealing. One day, Ripley Givens rode over to the Double Elm Ranch to inquire about a bunch of strayed yearlings. He was late in setting out on his return trip, and it was sundown when he struck the White Horse Crossing of the Nueces. From there to his own camp it was 16 miles. To the Espinosa Ranch it was 12. Givens was tired. He decided to pass the night at the crossing. There was a fine water hole in the riverbed. The banks were thickly covered with great trees undergrown with brush. Back from the water hole 50 yards was a stretch of curly mesquite grass, supper for his horse and bed for himself. Givens staked his horse and spread out his saddle blankets to dry. He sat down with his back against a tree and rolled a cigarette. From somewhere in the dense timber along the river came a sudden, rageful, shivering wail. The pony danced at the end of his rope and blew a whistling snort of comprehending fear. Givens puffed at his cigarette, but he reached leisurely for his pistol belt, which lay on the grass, and twirled the cylinder of his weapon tentatively. A great gar plunged with a loud splash into the water hole. A little brown rabbit skipped around a bunch of catclaw and sat twitching his whiskers and looking humorously at Givens. The pony went on eating grass. It is well to be reasonably watchful when a Mexican lion sings soprano along the arroyos at sundown. The burden of his song may be that young calves and fat lambs are scarce, and that he has a carnivorous desire for your acquaintance. In the grass lay an empty fruit can, cast there by some former sojourner. Givens caught sight of it with a grunt of satisfaction. In his coat pocket, tied behind his saddle, was a handful or two of ground coffee. Black coffee and cigarettes. What ranchero could desire more? In 2 minutes, he had a little fire going clearly. He started, with his can, for the water hole. When within 15 yards of its edge, he saw, between the bushes, a side-saddled pony with down-dropped reins cropping grass a little distance to the left. Just rising from her hands and knees on the brink of the water hole was Josefa O'Donnell. She'd been drinking water as she brushed the sand from the palms of her hands. 10 yards away to her right, half concealed by a clump of sacuista, Givens saw the crouching form of the Mexican lion. His amber eyeballs glared hungrily. 6 feet from them was the tip of the tail, stretched straight, like a pointer's. His hindquarters rocked with the motion of the cat tribe, preliminary to leaping. Givens did what he could. His six-shooter was 35 yards away, lying on the grass. He gave a loud yell and dashed between the lion and the princess. The ruckus, as Givens called it afterwards, was brief and somewhat confused. When he arrived on the line of attack, he saw a dim streak in the air and heard a couple of faint cracks. Then, 100 pounds of Mexican lion plumped down upon his head and flattened him with a heavy jar to the ground. He remembered calling out, "Let up now! No fair gouging!" And then he crawled from under the lion like a worm, with his mouth full of grass and dirt, and a big lump on the back of his head where it had struck the root of a water elm. The lion lay motionless. Givens, feeling aggrieved and suspicious of fowls, shook his fist at the lion and shouted, "I'll wrestle you again for 20, and then he got back to himself. Josefa was standing in her tracks, quietly reloading her silver-mounted 38. It had not been a difficult shot. The lion's head made an easier mark than a tomato can swinging at the end of a string. There was a provoking, teasing, maddening smile upon her mouth and in her dark eyes. The would-be rescuing knight felt the fire of his fiasco burn down to his soul. Here had been his chance, the chance that he'd dreamed of, and Momus, and not Cupid, had presided over it. The satyrs in the wood were, no doubt, holding their sides in hilarious silent laughter. There'd been something like vaudeville, say, Signor Givens and his funny knockabout act with the stuffed lion. "Is that you, Mr. Givens?" said Josefa in her deliberate saccharine contralto. "You nearly spoilt my shot when you yelled. Did you hurt your head when you fell?" "Oh, no," said Givens quietly. "That didn't hurt." He stooped ignominiously and dragged his best Stetson hat from under the beast. It was crushed and wrinkled to a fine comedy effect. Then he knelt down and softly stroked the fierce, open-jawed head of the dead lion. "Poor old Bill," he exclaimed mournfully. "What's that?" asked Josefa sharply. "Of course, you didn't know, Miss Josefa," said Givens, with an ear of one allowing magnanimity to triumph over grief. "Nobody can blame you. I tried to save him, but I couldn't let you know in time."
5: "Save who?"
4: "Why, Bill. I've been looking after him all day. You see, he's been our camp pet for 2 years. Poor old fella, he wouldn't have hurt a cottontail rabbit. It'll break the boys all up when they hear about it. But you couldn't tell, of course, that Bill was just trying to play with you." Josefa's black eyes burned steadily upon him. Ripley Givens met the test successfully. He stood rumpling the yellow-brown curls on his head pensively. In his eye was regret not unmingled with a gentle reproach. His smooth features were set to a pattern of indisputable sorrow. Josefa wavered. "What was your pet doing here?" she asked, making a last stand. "There's no camp near the White Horse Crossing." "The old rascal ran away from camp yesterday," answered Givens readily. "It's a wonder the coyotes didn't scare him to death. You see, Jim Webster, our horse wrangler, brought a little terrier pup into camp last week. The pup made life miserable for Bill. He used to chase him around and chew his hind legs for hours at a time. Every night when bedtime came, Bill would sneak under one of the boys' blankets and sleep to keep the pup from finding him. Reckon he must have been worried pretty desperate or he wouldn't have run away. He was always afraid to get out of sight of camp." Josefa looked at the body of the fierce animal. Givens gently patted one of the formidable paws that could have killed a yearling calf with one blow. Slowly, a red flush widened upon the dark olive face of the girl. Was it the signal of shame of the true sportsman who has brought down ignoble quarry? Her eyes grew softer, and the lowered lids drove away all their bright mockery. "I'm very sorry," she said humbly, "but he looked so big and jumped so high that—" "Poor old Bill was just hungry," interrupted Givens in a quick defense of the deceased. "Always made him jump for his supper in camp. He would lie down and roll over for a piece of meat. When he saw you, he thought he was going to get something to eat from you." Suddenly, Josefa's eyes opened wide. "I might have shot you," she exclaimed. "You ran right in between. You risked your life to save your pet. That was very fine, Mr. Givens. I like a man who is kind to animals." Yes, there was even admiration in her gaze now. After all, there was a hero rising out of the ruins of the anticlimax. The look on Givens's face would have secured him a high position in the SPCA. "I always loved him," said he. "Horses, dogs, Mexican lions, cows, alligators." "I hate alligators," instantly demurred Josefa. "Crawly, muddy things." "Did I say alligators?" said Givens. "I meant antelopes, of course." Josefa's conscience drove her to make further amends. She held out her hand penitently. There was a bright, unshed drop in each of her eyes. "Please forgive me, Mr. Givens, won't you? I'm only a girl, you know, and I was frightened at first. I'm very, very sorry I shot Bill. You don't know how ashamed I feel. I wouldn't have done it for anything." Givens took the proffered hand. He held it for a time while he allowed the generosity of his nature to overcome his grief at the loss of Bill. At last, it was clear that he had forgiven her. "Please don't speak of it any more, Miss Josefa. 'Twas enough to frighten any young lady the way Bill looked. I'll explain it all right to the boys." "Are you really sure you don't hate me?" Josefa came closer to him impulsively. Her eyes were sweet, oh, sweet and pleading with gracious penitence. "I would hate anyone who would kill my kitten. And how daring and kind of you to risk being shot when you tried to save him. How very few men would have done that." Victory rested from defeat. Vaudeville turned into drama. Bravo, Ripley Givens. It was now twilight. Of course, Miss Josefa could not be allowed to ride on to the ranch house alone. Givens resaddled his pony in sight of that animal's reproachful glances and rode with her. Side by side, they galloped across the smooth grass, the princess and the man who was kind to animals. The prairie odors of fruitful earth and delicate bloom were thick and sweet around them. Coyotes yelping over there on the hill. No fear. And yet, Josefa rode closer. A little hand seemed to grope. Givens found it with his own. The ponies kept an even gait. Their hands lingered together, and the owner of one explained, "I never was frightened before. But just think, how terrible it would be to meet a really wild lion. Poor Bill, I'm so glad you came with me." O'Donnell was sitting on the ranch gallery. "Hello, Rip," he shouted. "That you?" "He rode in with me," said Josefa. "I lost my way and was late."
5: "Much obliged," called the cattle king. "Stop over, Rip,
1: and ride to camp in the morning." But Givens would not. He would push on to camp. There was a bunch of steers to start off on the trail at daybreak. He said good night and trotted away. An hour later, when the lights were out, Josepha, in her night robe, came to her door and called to the king in his own room across the brick-paved hallway. "Say, Pop, you know that old Mexican lion they call the Gotch-eared Devil? The one that killed Gonzales, Mrs. Martin's sheep herder, and about 50 calves on the Salado Range? Well, I settled his hash this afternoon over at the White Horse Crossing. Put two balls in his head with my .38 while he was on the jump. I know him by the slice gone from his left ear that old Gonzales cut off with his machete. You couldn't have made a better shot yourself, Daddy."
0: "Bully for you," thundered Whispering Ben from the darkness of the royal chamber. And that was The Princess and the Puma by O. Henry. O. Henry is one of my favorite authors. We've got a few minutes left. Let me remind you a bit about him. This from the Encyclopedia Britannica. O. Henry was born September 11, 1862, in Greensboro, North Carolina, as William Sidney Porter, and he died June 5, 1910, in New York City. He was an American short story writer whose tales romanticized the commonplace, in particular the life of ordinary people in New York City. His stories express the effect of coincidence on character through humor, grim or ironic, and often had surprise endings, a device that became identified with his name and cost him critical favor when its vogue had passed. Porter attended a school taught by his aunt, then clerked in his uncle's drugstore. In 1882, he went to Texas, where he worked on a ranch, in a general land office, and later as a teller in the First National Bank of Austin. He began writing sketches at about the time of his marriage to Athol Estes in 1887, and in 1894 he started a humorous weekly, The Rolling Stone, not the magazine we know today, obviously. When that venture failed, Porter joined the Houston Post as reporter, columnist, and occasional cartoonist. In February 1896, he was indicted for embezzlement of bank funds. Friends aided his flight to Honduras. News of his wife's fatal illness, however, took him back to Austin, and lenient authorities did not press his case until after her death. When convicted, Porter received the lightest sentence possible, and in 1898 he entered the penitentiary at Columbus, Ohio. His sentence of 5 years was later shortened to 3 years and 3 months for good behavior. As night druggist in the prison hospital, he could write to earn money for support of his daughter Margaret. His stories of adventure in the Southwest U.S. and Central America were immediately popular with magazine readers, and when he emerged from prison, W.S. Porter had become O. Henry. In 1902, O. Henry arrived in New York, his Baghdad on the subway. From December 1903 to January 1906, he produced a story a week for the New York Sunday World magazine and also wrote for other magazines. His first book, Cabbages and Kings, published in 1904, depicted fantastic characters against exotic Honduran backgrounds. Both The 4 Million in 1906 and The Trimmed Lamp in 1907 explored the lives of the multitude of New York in their daily routines and their searching for romance and adventure. The former contained the widely popular story, The Gift of the Magi. Heart of the West, published in 1907, presented accurate and fascinating tales of the Texas Range. Then, in rapid succession, came The Voice of the City in 1908, The Gentle Grafter in 1908, Roads of Destiny in 1909, Options in 1909, Strictly Business in 1910, and Whirligigs in 1910. Whirligigs contains perhaps Porter's funniest story, The Ransom of Red Chief. Despite his popularity, O. Henry's final years were marred by ill health, a desperate financial struggle, and alcoholism. A second marriage in 1907 was unhappy. After his death, 3 more collected volumes appeared: Sixes and Sevens in 1911,
4: Rolling Stones in 1912, and Waifs and Strays in 1917. Foreign translations and adaptations for other art forms attest his universal application and appeal. The O. Henry Prize, given annually to outstanding short stories, was established in his honor in 1919. What a fascinating life he had. Thank you for joining us again for Western Short Stories. This has been Dan Klingler, volunteer reader for Sun Sounds of Arizona.
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animal companions. This is Joyce, your Radio Reading Service volunteer broadcaster, welcoming you to this edition of Animal Companions, where we read about the animals in our lives and how they affect us. Today I'll be reading another chapter from Earl Stanley Gardner's book, The Case of the Careless Kitten, and if we have some time, I'll be reading articles and newsletters about the animals in our lives. We're going to begin today's readings with The Case of the Careless Kitten by Earl Stanley Gardner. In the previous chapter, we learned that Perry went to meet Mr. Leech, but when he arrived, there was no one there for him to interact with. A letter soon arrived telling him that he had to meet Mr. Leech at the Hollywood Reservoir where Perry and Della went, and there they found a body slumped over a steering wheel. Chapter 7. The Homicide Squad car came screaming along Hollywood Boulevard. It swerved and swayed through the frozen traffic. Pedestrians stood staring at the speeding car, watching it swerve and twist until the red taillight disappeared and the normal traffic once more came to life and motion. Perry stepped out from the front of his parked car to stand in the beam of the headlights. As the big car slid to stop, a door swung open and Lieutenant Trag said tersely, "Get in." Mason climbed in, noticing that the rear seat beside Lieutenant Trag had apparently been reserved for him. "Where to?" Trag asked. Mason took the folding map from his pocket. "There's the map which gave me the directions. Where'd you get it?" "It came in a letter." "Where's the letter?" Mason passed it over. Trag took it but held it, making no attempt as yet to read it. The officer who was driving the car looked back at Trag for instructions. Trag said, "Take it easy a minute, Floyd. The man up there in the automobile is dead. He isn't going to make any moves that will confuse us. Mr. Mason is very much alive." "Meaning that I'm apt to make confusing moves?" Mason asked with a smile. Trag said, "Well, I always like to interview as soon as possible after one of your nocturnal adventures makes me not sure what exactly is going on. I find that sometimes interviewing early simplifies matters." "I didn't discover this body." "No, who did?" "A lawyer named Gerald Shore." "Never heard of him." "He doesn't do much courtroom work and no criminal work. I think you'll find he's very respectable, and he's a very respectable member of the profession." There was a certain grudging admiration in Lieutenant Trag's eyes as he looked Perry Mason over. Trag was utterly unlike the popular conception of police detectives. Not quite as tall as Mason, he was slender, suave, sophisticated, and thoroughly imbued with a knowledge of his profession. When Lieutenant Trag started following a trail, he was not easily detoured. He had imagination and daring. "Now this letter," Trag said, balancing it in his hand, as though trying physically to weigh the evidentiary importance of the document. "Where did you get it?" "From the clerk of the Castle Gate Hotel." "Oh yes, the Castle Gate Hotel. Rather a second-rate, shoddy affair. And in case you're interested, Mason, it's down on our list as being somewhat friendly to persons who don't have exactly the best reputation. Or perhaps you hadn't heard about that." "I hadn't heard about it." "In any event, it's hardly a hotel which you'd have picked as a stopping place." "That's right," Mason admitted. "I wasn't registered there." "Therefore, it's logical to ask you about what you were doing there." "Drive ahead slowly, Floyd. We're getting too much of an audience around here." One of the officers in the front seat said, "I can't stop 'em moving and keep 'em moving." "No, no," Trag ordered impatiently without taking his eyes from Mason. "Drive on. Dispersing crowds takes time. Mr. Mason wants to tell us his story while it's still fresh in his mind, don't you, Mason?" The lawyer laughed. Trag pushed the map across the front seat. "Here, Floyd, take this map. Follow the road. Don't give her the gun until I tell you to. Now, Mason, you were about to tell me why you went to the Castle Gate Hotel." "I went there to see a man. If you'd read the letter, you'd understand." "The man's name?" Trag asked, still holding the letter in his hand, but keeping his eyes on the lawyer. "Henry Leech." "And what did you want to see about him?"
Mason made a little gesture with his hand as though tossing something away. "Now there, Lieutenant, you have me. I went to see Mr. Leach as a suggestion of Mr. Leach. He wanted to tell me something." "The invocation came directly from Leach?" "Indirectly." "Through a client?" "Yes." "The client's name?" "Helen Kendall, and I presume she came to me through this attorney, Gerald Shore." "They knew what Leach wanted to see you about?" "Mr. Leach was to take me to someone else, as I understand it." "Oh, a case of mysterious witness taking you to a mysterious witness?" "Not exactly. The person I want to see was a man who had disappeared some time ago, and..." Tragg held up his hand, half closed his eyes, snapped his fingers twice. "Wait! Wait a minute. Wait 1 minute. I'm getting it now. What was his name?" "Franklin Shore," Mason said. "That's right. The most baffling disappearance of 1932. I've placed your lawyer, Gerald Shore, now. Leach knew something about his disappearance?" "Of course," Mason said. "I'm only giving you hearsay. You can perhaps do better by communicating with the parties who really know the background." "Rather subtle, that," Tragg conceded. "But I think I'd prefer to have your story first, Mason." Mason said, "Leach, was I understanding that going to take Miss Kendall to see Franklin Shore was my job?" "Really, Lieutenant, I think you'd be wise to try and get up there as soon as possible. What happened there may be well a clue to something more important." "Yes, yes, I know. You always have some very acceptable red herring which gets dragged tantalizingly across the trail just when I'm getting somewhere. But there's a little more I want to find out, Mason." "Just keep driving, Floyd." "Now, Mason, how did it happen that Leach promised to take you to see Franklin Shore?" Mason's voice rasped with sudden impatience. "I don't know, and I think you're wasting valuable time. The message came to me through Miss Kendall." "But he did promise to take you?" "Who?" "Leach, of course," Tragg said. "Quit sparring for time." "No," Mason replied. "So far as I know, Leach didn't talk with Miss Kendall. It was a telephone communication with another party that sent her to Leach." "Oh, I see. Someone else did the talking, and I take it you're going to say you don't know who the third party was." "No," Mason said, "I don't know who he was." "I see. One of those anonymous conversations." "Not at all, Lieutenant. The man gave his name and furthermore gave some rather interesting information to establish his identity." "And the name?" Tragg asked. It was Mason's turn to smile. "Franklin B. Shore." For as long as a second, Tragg's face was changing expression as his mind digested the import of that information. Then he snapped a command to the driver. "Step on it, Floyd. Give it everything it's got. Get up there. Fast." Mason settled back into the seat, took a cigarette case from his pocket, and offered one to Tragg. "I thought you'd like to get up there, Lieutenant. Have a smoke?" Tragg said, "Put that damn thing back in your pocket and hang on. You don't know Floyd." Mason reached for the cigarette, was all but thrown from his seat as the car lurched around and turned and dodged another automobile coming through an intersection. "Get that siren going," Tragg ordered, "and get some speed." The siren started its eerie screaming. The big, powerful car kept picking up momentum as it climbed. Mason, bracing himself, managed to get a cigarette from his case and up to his lips. He returned the case to his pocket, then forced to hang on with both hands, having no opportunity to strike a match. The car climbed slowly, the screaming siren alternately roaring back in echoes from precipitous banks, then being swallowed up in the vastness of the deep mountain canyons to return in muffled echoes from distant hillsides. The driver skillfully set the two red-beamed spotlights at such angles that no matter which way the winding road twisted up the mountain, a spot of illumination was thrown on the road. At length, the headlights on the police car illuminated the two parked automobiles, showed Della Street, Helen Kendall, and Gerald Shore standing closely together, their faces white ovals as they watched the approaching car. Mason said, "Swing your headlights so they illuminate the first car, Lieutenant." "That the one that Leach's body's in?" Tragg asked. "I don't know," Mason said. "I don't know Leach when I see him."
Trag looked at him sharply. You mean this body isn't that of Leech? I don't know. Who does? Mason said. I'm sure I couldn't tell you. I don't know whether anyone in the party can make an identification. The police car lurched to a full stop. Trag said, All right, let's look around, boys. Mason, go over and see if anyone in your party can identify the body. If Lieutenant Trag's request had been intended to keep Mason from observing the police inspection of the car, it failed, for Mason merely raised his voice and called, Come on over here, and the three of you. I didn't say that, Trag said irritably. Mason said, I thought you wanted to know whether they could identify the body. I do, but they don't need to come over here and get in the way. They won't get in the way. How are they going to identify a body if they don't see it? They've taken a good look at him by this time, Trag said. Trust you for that. On the contrary, Mason assured him, two of these people haven't been near the car. How do you know they haven't? Because I left instructions for them not to do so. How do you know they followed the instructions? Because Della Street was there. Trag frowned at him and said, The elaborate precautions you're taking in this case make it look as though you had already struck your toe in the water and found it mighty hot. Mason looked hurt. You've got a nasty, suspicious mind, Trag. Then he grinned. I'll admit, though, that I try to remember the story of the guy who wanted to go swimming at night and dove into the pool without checking on whether it was filled. By that time, spotlights were blazing on the interior of the car. A photographer had set up his camera on a tripod and was inserting a bulb in the synchronized flash gun. Move over to the side, Trag said. You can see his face from there. Any of you know him? Solemnly, they moved around to the side of the car to examine the features. I've never seen this man before, Shore said solemnly. Nor have I, Helen Kendall supplemented. You? Trag asked Della Street. She shook her head. Trag said, None of you know Leech. There's no two no's and a shake of the head. The photographer said, Okay, Lieutenant, get him out of the way. An officer pushed the group back, and the instantaneous brilliance of the flash bulb cut the night apart with a quick stab of light. Hold it, the photographer said. I'll get another shot from this angle, then one from the other side. Then you can have him. As the little group moved away from the car, Mason managed to get Della Street and Helen Kendall off to the one side. When Lieutenant Trag questions you, he said, answer his questions frankly, but it might be a good plan not to volunteer any information, particularly unimportant information. Such as what? Della asked. Oh, Mason said with an elaborately casual manner. Any of the family gossip or anything of that sort. Trag will ask you what he wants to know. Don't take up his time with a lot of unimportant incidentals, such as the fact that Gerald Shore didn't come into the hotel when we went in to call on Leech. Things like that. Of course, if he asks you specifically, that's different. But there's no necessity to waste time telling him things in which he's not interested. He'll ask you about everything he wants to know. Helen Kendall nodded innocently enough, but Della Street maneuvered Mason off toward the rear of the car. Why the secrecy about Gerald Shore not going into the hotel? She asked. And what's significant about it? Mason's manner was deeply thoughtful. Hanged if I know, Della. For some reason, I don't think he wanted to go into the hotel. You think he really knows Harry Leech? He may. Or he might have been in there earlier tonight and didn't want the clerk to recognize him. Della Street puckered her lips to give a low whistle. Mind you, that's just a guess. There's probably nothing to it, but I... What are you talking about, you two? Trag demanded, coming around from the other side of the car. Mason said, wondering whether he was shot from the left side by someone hidden by the side of the road or from the right side by someone sitting in the car. Trag snorted. Pardon me. From the secret huddle you're in, I thought you might be discussing something confidential, like who won the last World Series. Just to satisfy your curiosity, he was shot from the left side by someone who was outside the car. The bullet entered the left side of his head, and the murderer stood far enough away so the weapon left no powder burns. Probably it was a .38 revolver, and it may have been automated. We're going to look for the empty cartridge case. Is there anything else you want to know? Quite a lot.
In fact, virtually all of the details. Got a nickel? Trag asked casually. Mason pushed his hands down into his pockets. Why, yes, why do you ask? Did you want to telephone? No, Trag said, grinning. Keep your nickel. You can buy a newspaper with it tomorrow and get all the details then. Right now, I'm only going to tell you what I want you to know. Trag walked past to the side of the car. By this time, the deputy coroner had completed his examination and the men began searching the body. A few minutes later, Trag walked over to the police car and said, I'd like to have you four come over here. Mason, I'm going to ask you to let me do the talking for a moment and not say anything unless I ask you some specific questions. Mason nodded. Now then, Trag said, turning to the others, what was it Mason told you not to tell me about? Mason said, what makes you think... Trag silenced him by holding up his hand. He kept his eyes on Helen Kendall. All right, Miss Kendall, I'll ask you, what was it? In a loud, droning voice, Della Street started in reciting. Will you come into my parlor? Said the spider to the fly. Stop that! Trag looked angry. I'm asking Miss Kendall. Come on, Miss Kendall, what was it? Helen Kendall seemed embarrassed for a moment, then, looking straight at Lieutenant Trag, said, he told us to answer all your questions fairly and frankly. That all? He said not to waste your time by interpolating a lot of trivial little things. Such as what? Trag asked, pouncing upon her answer with the alacrity of a cross-examiner who had found a weak point in the story of the witness. Helen Kendall's big violet eyes were wide. Such as the things you didn't want to ask.

comes from a special limited edition book from Canine Iron Dog International. The book is called Paws of Valor, and it's Tales of Bravery from America's Canine Heroes, Volume 1, 2025. 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And here is the story. A Belgian Malinois with a sharp nose and a big heart, Magnus Aries served as a certified narcotics detection, tracking, trailing, and live human scent detection canine with Florida USAR Task Force 6. He also worked as a canine medic demo dog, helping teach handlers how to save their partners' lives in the field. In 2021, Magnus and his handler, Sinead Imbaro, gained national recognition for their work during the Surfside condominium collapse in Florida, searching through the devastation for survivors. But in October 2022, tragedy struck. Magnus was diagnosed with two herniated discs, C6 and C7. His mobility dropped so dramatically he could barely walk or lift his head. All work stopped. When we at Iron Dog Canine International learned of Magnus's condition, we covered the cost of his extensive surgery and stood by Sinead every step of the way. Surgery was a success. Thanks to Sinead's incredible rehabilitation work, Magnus returned to duty and served as his team's therapy dog. In April of 2024, Mitzi attended Magnus's retirement ceremony, the end of an extraordinary six-year career that saved lives, protected communities, and trained countless handlers. Magnus Aries, you're rightfully earning your place in our Medal of Honor. I'm proud we could be part of your journey and proud to call you a friend. And now there's Cora, Canine, Tucson Police Department, Iron Dog Canine Medal Honor of Recipient. Canine Cora, remarkable courage, resilience, and bravery are why we are awarded her the Canine Iron Dog International Medal of Honor. Signed, Mitzi Nash. On August 20th, 2024, officers in Tucson, Arizona, responded to a call where a man was chasing a woman and her child through a park with a knife. After locating the victims, officers pursued the suspect to the Laos Transit Center. That's when Officer Schneider unleashed Canine Cora. As she moved to take down the suspect, he stabbed her, forcing the injured canine to retreat to her handler. Moments later, officers took the suspect into custody. At the same time, Officer Schneider rushed Cora to VCA Valley Animal Hospital for emergency treatment. As soon as we heard about the injury, Canine Iron Dog International covered all of her medical expenses to ensure she received the best care possible. That's all thanks to generous Americans who care deeply about their four-legged heroes. Best of all, on September 20th, 2024, Mitzi and I had the honor of visiting Canine Cora and the Tucson PD. And let me tell you, we saw firsthand what a warrior she is. That day, we presented her and Officer Schneider with the Iron Dog Canine Medal of Honor. Cora's bravery and quick recovery remind me why we fight every day to make sure no canine goes without care. Thank you, Canine Cora. And now, Canine Huck. Jacksonville Sheriff's Office, Iron Dog Canine Medal of Honor recipient. From start to finish, this guy, Canine Huck, has been a true professional and tactician. We never had a bad day. If he could talk, he would have some great stories to tell, says Deputy Chet Blogger, Canine Huck's handler. Huck was born for the job, a two-year-old Belgian Malinois, when he partnered with Deputy Chet Blogger. In 2018, his name came from the famous line, "I'm your Huckleberry," in Tombstone, meaning "I'm the one for the job." And that's exactly who Huck was when it came to tracking down dangerous criminals. On July 22, 2022, Huck proved just how true that was. While assisting in the capture of three armed suspects, he was shot three times. His injuries were so severe he had to be lifted
to First Coast Veterinary Emergency for

immediate surgery. This wasn't Huck's first brush with danger. The year before, he helped capture the accused killer of Nassau County Sheriff's Deputy Josh Moyers. By this time, the fight for his own life would be the toughest battle yet. Iron Dog Canine International had the honor of visiting Huck just a week after the shooting. Mitzi and I were able to meet with the incredible veterinary team working around the clock to save him. Thanks to supporters, IDK9 paid Huck's initial $9,000 bill in full and committed to covering every surgery he needed because, as Mitzi loves to say, we were made for this. The road back was grueling, but Huck never backed down from a flight. Over the next several months, with medical bills reaching over $20,000, Huck endured 5 major surgeries, more than 50 medical procedures, hyperbaric chamber treatments, and extensive physical therapy. Every effort was made to save his leg, but on March 30, 2023, the decision was made to amputate his front leg to give him the best chance of a pain-free life. On April 19, 2023, he officially retired from the Jacksonville Sheriff's Office. At Florida State Attorney's Office Outstanding Law Enforcement Officer Awards, Huck and Officer Plower were commended for their courage and service. Today, Huck is thriving in retirement with the Plower family, running, playing, and jumping into the pool on 3 legs like nothing can slow him down. Best of all, Iron Dog Canine Internationally proudly awarded Huck the Iron Dog Canine Medal of Honor. In our eyes, Huck isn't just a survivor. He's a true fighter, a canine hero. And Canine Chance, Anderson Police Department Iron Dog Canine Medal of Honor recipient. A gunshot to the head couldn't stop him from protecting his team, says Charlie Nash. On December 29, 2018, Anderson PD Canine Chance and his handler, Officer Tyler Finch, were called to apprehend a felon. During the pursuit, the suspect crashed into a patrol car, fled foot, and fired a shot, hitting Chance in the left ear. Ouch! But even this couldn't stop Chance from taking down the suspect. Thanks to support from Patriotic Americans, Iron Dog Canine International was able to cover the costs of his emergency care, and a week later, Chance was ready to return to work. Chance retired in January 2020 and lived a wonderful life until his passing in August of 2024. I'm proud we could honor him with Iron Dog Canine Medal of Honor. Respect and rest peacefully, Chance. Had Canine Chance not been on the scene and acted so heroically as he did, the incident could have turned into a tragedy with a high potential for the loss of human life. That was what was written in the ADP press release. All these stories come from a special limited edition book from Canine Iron Dog International, Paws of Valor, Tales of Bravery from America's Canine Heroes, Volume 1, 2025. Well, that brings us to the conclusion of Animal Companions for today. I do hope you've enjoyed the readings, and I invite you back again next time to hear more stories about the animals in our lives and how they affect us. Until then, this is Joyce for Animal Companions and for Sun Sounds of Arizona, a radio reading service. 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

0: Hello, this is the East Valley News on Sun Sounds of Arizona. I'm your volunteer reader, Kim Chupa Cornell. 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In our first story, First Friday event brings Ahwatukee together by AFN staff. Tim Berry is proud of what he's helped to build in Ahwatukee once a month at Mountain Park Church. He's grateful, too. Over the past 2 years, something really special has been built, he said of Ahwatukee First Fridays, calling it a night our community shows up, where local businesses, families, and friends come together, support one another, and create something bigger than just an event. It's something we've all poured into, and it's been incredible to watch it grow month after month. Those unfamiliar with the free event will have a chance to experience it Friday, May 1st, from 5 to 8 p.m. at Mountain Park Community Church Campus, 16461 South 48th Street, Ahwatukee. And if they don't come this Friday, they'll have to wait to experience it again as First Friday.
1: 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This is your volunteer reader and Flagstaff, Chuck Kaufman, bringing you these headlines from the Williams Grand Canyon News. Lighting ceremony celebrates restoration of historic neon signs. Williams City Council recap April 23rd meeting. And search continues for missing person at Grand Canyon. That first headline, Lighting Ceremony Celebrates Restoration of Historic Neon Signs, is by Calvin Shoemaker from the 5th of May, Williams. Dozens of people gathered outside the Canyon Club on Friday night for a special lighting ceremony celebrating the completion of an historic neon sign restoration project. Thanks to grant funding secured by the Williams Alliance for the Arts, the neon signs at Canyon Club, Turquoise Teepee, and the world-famous Sultana Bar have been restored and now shine with a fresh, eye-catching glow. John Carpino of KZBX-FM, The Canyon, led the countdown to the simultaneous lighting of the three signs, which aptly serve as a reminder of the Route 66 Centennial and what the Mother Road means to Williams. Mayor Don Dent commended the work of the Williams Historical Preservation Commission and the Williams Alliance for the Arts for making the project happen. Although the city had little to do with the project, Dent said he's supportive of preserving the historical nature of the downtown district, especially its iconic neon signs, which have become a part of the city's identity. Every writer that writes about Williams writes about the historic downtown area and the neon signs, Dent said. We need to continue it. We need to preserve it. We need to take care of it to make sure that it's still a part of our heritage. Margaret Hannigan, chair of the Williams Historic Preservation Commission, thanked Northern Arizona Signs for completing the work and donating time and equipment to help make the project affordable. We wouldn't have been able to do this had they not stepped up and partnered with us, Hannigan said. Grant funding from the Historic Route 66 Association of Arizona and the National Trust of Historic Preservation helped make the project possible. And that's Lighting Ceremony Celebrates Restoration of Historic Neon Signs. Next, we have Williams City Council Recap, April 23rd meeting. This by Calvin Shoemaker from the 5th of May, Williams. At its most recent meeting, the Williams City Council adopted a primary property tax rate of 93.3 cents to be assessed per $100 of assessed value next fiscal year. Mayor Don Dent said that in recent years, assessed valuations have increased, allowing the city to lower its tax rate, which he said hasn't been raised in a number of years. Property owners in the Williams Community Facilities District, or the Downtown Historic District, will be assessed a primary property tax rate sufficient to collectively raise $7,500, which the city uses to maintain downtown infrastructure like sidewalks and street lamps. Due to a clerical error, Council had to reapprove a resolution that was passed in early April declaring its intent to cease all operations of the Williams Housing Authority effective October the 1st. Mayor Dent spoke optimistically that the city of Flagstaff will be able to absorb the Williams Housing Authority. Flagstaff took over the Williams Housing Choice Voucher Program last year. During the meeting's reports, Mayor Dent said he'll have the first meeting this month with the Coconino County Parks and Recreation Department regarding the transfer of the nearly 500-acre Gonzales Ranch property to the county for the purpose of public recreation and preservation. Dent said that, to the best of his understanding, the idea is to utilize the property located just north of Interstate 40 in Williams as open space, similar to Buffalo Park in Flagstaff. Although details have yet to be determined and no process for public input has been initiated, Dent said the county is very interested in what Williams would like to see on the property. "I think this is a huge deal for Williams, maybe the best news we've had in 25 years, Dent said. "I don't think there are many of us that ever wanted to see that property developed with 1,500 homes on it or 2,000 homes on it. Last month, the Coconino County Board of Supervisors approved a donation agreement and land conservation services agreement accepting the donation of the property from the Trust for Public Land, which it anticipated closing on a transaction with the property owners by May. In 2022, the family of Max and Thelma Biggert, the original owners of Grand Canyon Railway, announced plans to preserve the property following interest from developers to turn it into a housing development or a theme park. The Gonzales family, which immigrated from Spain, settled the land in the early 1900s, according to a Williams News report. Williams City Council meetings are held at 7 p.m. on the second and fourth Thursdays of each month at City Hall. You can view the meeting agendas, packets, and minutes at www.williamsaz.gov. That's Williams City Council Recap, April 23rd meeting. Next, from the 5th of May, search continues for missing person at Grand Canyon. Grand Canyon. Authorities continue to search for a missing person last known to be in Grand Canyon National Park. Sandarsh Krishna, 26, was reporting missing to Grand Canyon Dispatch on April 28th. The National Park Service says Krishna's last possible known location was along the rim trail along Hermit Road between Bright Angel Lodge and Mojave Point between 4 p.m. on April 27th and 12 a.m. on April 28th. Krishna is 5 foot 10 inches tall with a thin build, approximately 160 pounds, and has black hair and brown eyes. He was last seen wearing athletic clothing. Investigators believe Krishna had a black backpack in his possession before disappearing. Investigators are seeking to interview an individual who turned the backpack in at Bright Angel Lodge the morning of April 28th. However, National Park Service says they are not considered a suspect. Authorities say there's no known vehicle associated with Krishna, who may have been using a rideshare or taxi service. Extensive search operations have been conducted above and below the rim using multiple search techniques. Anyone with information is urged to contact the ISB tip line at 888-653-0009. And that search continues for missing person at Grand Canyon. Next, we have Coconino County kicks off Route 66 Centennial Celebration. Calvin Shoemaker writes on the 5th of May, Parks. Coconino County officially kicked off this year's Route 66 Centennial festivities last Friday with a road sign unveiling and community cleanup in Parks. The ceremony took place at the corner of Old Route 66 and North Spring Valley Road across from the old Route 66 Parks store. Coconino County officials unveiled one of 9 signs that the county has put up along the Mother Road to commemorate the centennial. District 3 Supervisor Tammy Ontiveros said the signs are a way to preserve history while also looking forward and celebrating the future of Route 66. There's so much history on this road, Ontiveros said. It's far more than a road. It's a road filled with stories. So much has happened on this roadway. Former Kaibab National Forest archaeologist Neil Weintraub of the Northern Arizona Trail Runners Association spoke about some of that history, including the 1928 transcontinental foot race that passed through parks along Route 66 near the site of the new sign. Many Arizona communities along historic Route 66 have put up their own signs commemorating the centennial and their unique connection to the road, including the city of Williams and Yavapai County. Coconino County Public Works Director Christopher Tressler said, "The Arizona Association of County Engineers helped coordinate the sign projects with the state's Route 66 counties that all benefit from the tourism the road brings. It's exciting to have this piece of history in our county," Tressler said. "We work with State Historic Preservation Office to preserve and to memorialize portions of it as we do our public works projects. It's a great, iconic piece of history. It brings tourism to the county. It's really fun to experience." By 1947, over 100 miles of Route 66 ran through Coconino County, 73.5 of which remain today, including the road's longest remaining continuous section, spanning from Ash Fork all the way to the California border. Route 66 centennial events continue with the Ash Fork Heritage Days Festival, May 15th and 16th. Williams will celebrate the centennial with its 11th annual historic Route 66 car show, June 5th and 6th. To learn more, visit coconino.az.gov/Route66 or Historic66AZ. That's all one word, Historic66AZ.com/events. And that's Coconino County kicks off Route 66 Centennial Celebration. Our next article, local sponsors pledge a record $35,000 in scholarships. Calvin Shoemaker writes from the 5th of May, Williams. Local scholarship sponsors pledged a record $35,000 to Williams High School students this year. Combined with other scholarships, a total of $600,000 in future education funding were given out at the Williams High School Scholarship and Academic Awards Night on April 29th. A total of 16 local scholarship sponsors, including businesses, civic groups, and family-run memorial scholarships, presented awards to students. Six students also received academic scholarships from Northern Arizona University, the University of Arizona, and Arizona State University. Among the night's big winners was Class of 2026 historian Zella Amarelento, who was awarded dollars from six local sponsors plus scholarships from the Arizona Army National Guard, ASU, and NAU. Class co-valedictorian Aiden Ubel also received six local scholarships, including Coach Steve Memorial and Art Flores Memorial, in addition to academic offers from ASU and NAU. Co-valedictorian Jack Dent earned three local scholarships plus academic offers from ASU and U of A. Connor Leah received scholarships from the Masonic Lodge's Danny Harness Memorial, Amanda's Beauty Box, Handcrafted Scholarship, and Williams Kiwanis Club. Williams FFA President Richard Gonzalez was given the Williams Lions Club Youth Leaders and Service Award for his community service and leadership. Elena Avila won first place in the Matthew J. Brome VFW Post's Voice of Democracy Audio Essay Contest, to name a few award recipients. More than 60 high school students were given academic achievement awards for having a 3.75 grade point average in the fall semester, while also maintaining a cumulative 3.5 GPA throughout high school. The Williams High School Class of 2026's highest honors went to co-valedictorians Jack Dent Evelyn Saavedra and Aidan Ubel, salutatorian Stephanie Gomez, and historian Zella Amarillento. All five students received a GPA over 4.0 for the entirety of their high school career. Williams High School graduation will be held at 7 p.m. on Friday, May the 22nd. And that's local sponsors pledge a record $35,000 in scholarships. 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And I'd like to remind you that you can listen to Northland Views and other Sun Sounds of Arizona programming either at a time of your choosing or as it streams by going to sunsounds.org, the Sun 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Our next item, USGS new research shows prehistoric lake contributed to the birth of the Grand Canyon. This is from the 5th of May, Reston, Virginia. A new collaborative study led by the U.S. Geological Survey provides strong evidence that the Grand Canyon was carved out by spillover flooding from ancient Lake Bidahoki, a large lake fed by ancestral Colorado River. The lake's eventual spillover likely helped establish the course of the Colorado River. A team of scientists from the USGS, the Arizona Geological Survey, the University of California, Los Angeles, and the Paradise Valley Community College, Phoenix, analyzed mineral grains preserved in ancient lake deposits east of the canyon to test a long-standing hypothesis that a Colorado River-fed lake once existed in the region and played a direct role in shaping one of America's most iconic landscapes. By comparing the ages of these grains to those known in early Colorado River sediments, researchers traced exactly when Colorado River material first reached the lake, which was in the present-day Bidahoki Basin east of Flagstaff, Arizona, primarily on Navajo land. The findings were published in Science. By tracing the mineral grains in these lake deposits, we can see exactly when the Colorado River reached this basin, said Ryan Crow, USGS geologist and lead author. The evidence points clearly to a Colorado River-fed lake that could have spilled westward, establishing the river's course through what is now the Grand Canyon. It's a simple but powerful explanation for how the Colorado River system took shape. Scientific discussion about the formation of the Grand Canyon began in 1869 with the expedition led by John Wesley Powell, a pioneering geologist and future director of the U.S. Geological Survey. Powell navigated the Colorado River by boat, advanced early theories about the canyon's origins and western drainage systems, and demonstrated the national need for a dedicated science agency, work that ultimately contributed to the creation and mission of the USGS in 1879. On the eve of our nation's 250th anniversary, we are proud to publish research that advances a geologic discussion begun by our second director, John Wesley Powell, said Ned Mamula, USGS director. These findings about the Bidahoki Basin's role in forming the Grand Canyon deepen our understanding of how the Colorado River system evolved and exemplify the geologic science Powell championed. Collaborating with our partners at the Arizona Geological Survey and at UCLA and Paradise Valley Community College produced these rich findings. Beginning about 6.6 million years ago, the sand within these lake deposits shows a clear and distinct Colorado River signature. 2 million or so years later, evidence indicates the river system had fully integrated, connecting headwaters in the Rockies all the way to the Pacific through the Gulf of California, thus carving what is now the Grand Canyon along the way. The study also adds nuance to decades of scientific debate by showing that multiple natural processes, including lake spillover, river incision, and changes in regional topography, likely work together to shape the Grand Canyon's modern form. This information was provided by USGS for USGS. New research shows prehistoric lake contributed to the birth of the Grand Canyon. Our next item is by Matthew Brown from the Associated Press from the 5th of May. White House withdraws nominee to lead National Park Service. President Donald Trump is withdrawing his nomination of a hospitality company executive to lead the National Park Service. Billings, Montana. President Donald Trump is withdrawing his nomination of a hospitality company executive to lead the National Park Service, the White House announced last week. The withdrawal of nominee Scott Socha comes as the Park Service has been shaken by widespread firings as part of the Trump administration's pledge to sharply reduce its size. Socha said in a statement that he was dropping out of consideration for the post for personal reasons. The Park Service is currently overseen by Acting Director Agency Comptroller Jessica Bowron. It did not have a Senate-confirmed director during Trump's first term, which was led by a series of acting directors. Socha is president for Parks and Resorts at Buffalo, New York-based Delaware North, which has service contracts with numerous parks and describes itself as one of the world's largest privately owned entertainment and hospitality companies. A White House spokesperson had said when he was nominated in February that Socha was totally qualified to execute Trump's plans for the park system. But some conservation groups had questioned whether Socha's private sector work provided the experience he'd need to oversee hundreds of national parks and monuments that range from the Statue of Liberty and other cultural sites to the remote sites in the Utah desert. The Associated Press sent email messages to the White House and the Interior Department seeking comment on Socha's withdrawal. Thousands of employees have been fired or otherwise left the Park Service since Trump took office. Emily Deuce, with the National Parks Conservation Association, an advocacy group, said that the next director for the services need to undo the damage. It's very unfortunate that our parks have gone more than a year without a permanent director at a time when they need strong, steady leadership the most, Deuce said. The Republican administration's proposed budget for next year would reduce staffing to 9,200 employees. That's down almost 30% compared to 2025 levels. The Park Service's operating budget would be cut by more than $1 billion to $2.2 billion for the fiscal 2027 year that starts in October. Similar cuts proposed for 2026 were blocked by lawmakers in Congress after park supporters and former employees warned the administration's proposal would have effectively gutted the agency. The administration has also faced blowback for the removal or planned removal of national park exhibits about slavery, climate change, and the destruction of Native American culture. In February, a federal judge said an exhibit about nine people enslaved by George Washington must be restored at Washington's former home in Philadelphia after the Trump administration had taken it down. Administration officials have said they're removing disparaging messages under an order last year from Trump. Critics accuse it of trying to whitewash the nation's history. Under Trump's Interior Secretary, Doug Burgum, the Park Service has started charging millions of international tourists who visit U.S. parks each year $100 each to visit sites including Yellowstone and Grand Canyon. The service also has put Trump's image onto its annual passes for U.S. citizens, drawing a lawsuit from environmentalists who said the move was illegal. This is from, as I said, the Associated Press. White House withdraws nominee to lead National Park Service. Next, we have water conservation remains critical at Grand Canyon. This from the 5th of May, Grand Canyon. Grand Canyon continues to operate under water conservation measures. A new break in the Trans Canyon waterline was identified the evening of April 29th, and as of Thursday afternoon, the break has been located along the North Kaibab Trail, north of Phantom Ranch, near the 4th footbridge. This latest development is a reminder that the system remains fragile and conditions can change quickly. On April 27th, the park announced incremental improvements, including the return of water in the campground, reopening of camper services, and the easing of fire restrictions. However, the recent pipeline break underscores that the park is not yet in the clear. Additional conservation measures may be necessary depending on repair timelines and system capacity. Residents play a key role in supporting these efforts. Simple actions at home can make a meaningful difference. Take shorter showers, run dishwashers and laundry only with full loads, turn off water while brushing teeth or washing dishes, and promptly report any leaks. Water conservation is a shared responsibility across the Grand Canyon community. Continued diligence will help ensure that essential services remain available while crews work to restore the system. This information provided by the National Park Service. For water conservation remains critical at Grand Canyon. Doreen Holche writes our last item, Student Showcase Skills in Talent Show. Williams. Williams Elementary Middle School hosted its K-8 talent show Thursday afternoon, April 30th, 2026, in the WAMS Auditorium, featuring 15 acts and drawing a full house of students and families. Three students, MCs, guided the audience through an afternoon that opened with a middle school ASL class performing the Pledge of Allegiance and National Anthem in sign language. Solo vocal performances followed from Amani Brown singing Girl on Fire, Angel Perry, Easton Ream, and Duke Kedzia performing Take Me Home Country Roads, which the MCs invited the crowd to sing along to. A piano and performance duet by Missy Oliver and Colby Davidson, a keyboard performance by Benton Laux featuring music from Godzilla, and a duet by Victoria and Emily Klein rounded out the musical acts. Jeremiah and Ephraim McLean performed a dance routine. Ayana Escobedo and Jennifer Macklin performed a duet. The WEMS cheer team performed stunts, and the Double Dutch Bus dance group took the stage. The three MCs performed a mid-show comedy bit billed as the Terrible Talent Audition. The middle school choir performed A Whole New World from Aladdin, followed by the finale group before a panel of judges, Mrs. Logan, Mrs. Dernez, Miss Kathy, and Mrs. Jackson, announced awards. Bronk and Brooklyn Seeley, who performed a magic-style table act, took first place. And that's Student Showcase Skills in Talent Show. This is Chuck Kaufman, your volunteer reader. I'd like to thank you for joining me for this Thursday edition of Northland Views, and remind you that you can listen to Northland Views and other Sun Sounds of Arizona programming streaming on the 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

Welcome to Hour 1 of the Arizona Republic for Thursday, May 7th. I'm your Sun Sounds volunteer, Jack Palmer. I'll be reading international, national, and local news and USA Today headlines. The first article is titled, Hobbs Vetoes GOP's Budget Proposal, written by Stacey Barchenger and Helen Rumel. Governor Katie Hobbs has vetoed a Republican-backed budget plan, a move that historically has cleared the way for negotiations on a bipartisan budget to get underway. Hobbs, a Democrat, vetoed the bills on May 5th and said she was ready to get back to the negotiating table. In a veto letter, she again said the budget was unbalanced and reckless. With it, Arizona would default on our debt obligations, endanger vulnerable children, slash critical public safety funding, and pay for tax breaks to billionaires, data centers, and special interests by kicking Arizonans off their health care and taking food off their tables, she wrote. Arizonans cannot afford chaotic and dysfunctional Washington-style budgeting in our state government. But the governor's decision came after the House of Representatives voted along party lines to take a break until June 1st, with Republican leadership saying they had nothing left to work on until Hobbs agreed to sign bills once more. She announced in April that she would veto all legislation sent to her desk until Republican leadership shared their budget plans, and it was not immediately clear if she would end the blockade because of the GOP budget. House Democratic Leader Oscar De Los Santos chastised Republicans for going on vacation, saying to do so was just wrong, when lawmakers should continue working on a budget that would make life more affordable for Arizonans. The budget passed through the legislature with only Republican lawmakers in support, an early sign that it would meet Hobbs's veto stamp. Hobbs and Republican leaders had split on certain details, leading Hobbs to walk away from negotiations in March. Hobbs, writing an opinion piece for the Arizona Republic, foreshadowed her veto by declaring the GOP's resulting spending plan was reckless and unbalanced, the latter being a claim Republicans made of Hobbs' budget proposal also. Before Hobbs's action on the budget, House Speaker Steve Montenegro said Republicans were open to budget negotiations, something Hobbs's office has refuted in the past, saying those talks were not in good faith. "We never left the table," Montenegro said. "We've been waiting." The Republicans' plan came in at $17.9 billion, about $800 million less than Hobbs's proposal released in January. It would have cut most state agency budgets by 5%. Agencies like the Department of Public Safety, Department of Child Safety, and Department of Corrections, Rehabilitation, and Reentry were immune to cuts. Still, Hobbs and GOP leadership disagreed about the impact of the budget, with Hobbs's office contending the budget and 10% health insurance premium increases for state employees would actually cut state police troopers' take-home pay. Senate Republicans disputed that, however. "In divided government, we faced the math, eliminated waste through targeted reforms, and delivered real results without raising taxes or growing government," Senate President Warren Peterson said in a statement.
The budget did not include an extension of an education funding measure known as Proposition 123, nor did it continue tax incentives for renewable energy projects like pollution control and solar power devices. Republicans highlighted that it largely conformed to President Donald Trump's tax cuts inked into law last year in House Resolution No. 1, which was known as the Big Beautiful Bill. In recent weeks, the state's revenue has fallen below its previous expectations, with experts citing economic uncertainty driven by the war in Iran. Democratic leadership has dubbed the GOP proposal as the corporation's first, Arizona's last budget before it passed the Senate on March 4th, pointing to tax cuts that are part of conforming Arizona's tax code to House Resolution 1 and proposed cuts to the Supplemental Nutrition Assistance Program. This budget raises costs to working families, cuts essential services, and risks our financial stability as a state, Democratic Senator Lauren Kuby said. Those tax breaks translate into higher standard deductions for Arizonans and other benefits for businesses, but also include state and local tax breaks that some Republicans admitted went primarily toward higher earners. Republican leadership said Arizona is currently the only known state advancing Trump's federal tax cuts into state law. In February 2023, with just more than a month as governor behind her, Hobbs vetoed a GOP-backed plan that continued spending from the previous year. To sign it into law would have meant no chance for the newly elected Democratic governor to put money toward her own agenda and policy priorities. The exercise was widely seen as veto bait that drove up Hobbs's record-breaking veto tally in a year marked by fighting and divided government not seen for 14 years. State finances in the red the following year meant fewer budget theatrics, and ultimately, Hobbs signed a bipartisan budget that pruned state agencies and projects in mid-June. The deadline is July 1st, when the state's new fiscal year begins. But last year, the budget debate revived anew and saw discord between the usually unified House and Senate Republicans. The House pushed forward a budget which the Senate begrudgingly passed. Once Hobbs vetoed it, a bipartisan plan was moving forward within about a week. The next article is titled, "A Memo Hints at Possible U.S.-Iran Deal," written by Michael Loria, Bart Jansen, and Andrea Requier. President Donald Trump said Iran could either agree to a framework for peace talks or bombing would resume after he had paused the military operation to reopen the Strait of Hormuz. Trump said May 6th on social media, the war that began February 28th with a ceasefire since April 7th, could end if Iran agrees to U.S. terms and allows commercial shipping through the Strait of Hormuz. But he said if Tehran doesn't agree, bombing would resume at a much higher level and intensity. His appeal for peace came after he paused Project Freedom, an effort launched on May 4th to move U.S. commercial vessels through the critical shipping channel. Military leaders said a few U.S. vessels safely passed through the strait in that operation,
but Iran restarted its attacks on commercial vessels and neighboring Gulf states. Trump said in a statement that we have mutually agreed that Project Freedom will be paused for a short period of time to see whether or not the agreement can be finalized. An Iranian foreign ministry spokesperson, cited by Iran's ISNA news agency, said Iran would convey its response soon via Pakistan, which hosted the war's only peace talks and has since served as the main conduit for messages between the sides. By the afternoon of May 5th, there had been no public comment from Washington's wartime ally Israel, which has pressed Washington to stand tough on demands before any agreement. An Israeli source told Reuters Israel was not aware that Trump was potentially close to a deal to end the war, and that Israel was instead preparing for an escalation in fighting. A Pakistani source and another source briefed on the mediation confirmed information initially reported by Axios about a proposed 14-point one-page memorandum that would formally end the war, Reuters reported. The source briefed on the mediation said the U.S. negotiations were being led by Trump's special envoys Steve Witkoff and Jared Kushner. If both sides agreed on the preliminary deal, that would start the clock on 30 days of detailed negotiations to reach a full agreement. The full agreement would include the United States lifting sanctions and releasing frozen Iranian funds, Iran and the United States lifting competing blockades on the Strait of Hormuz,

available for members of the public to see, with some exceptions. Miller denied a request for a follow-up interview about his office's use of Signal. A spokesperson said he was sick 1 week and on military leave another. The law mandates that employees preserve documents, calendars, emails, and other work products. Signal is a messaging application designed to preserve privacy. Messages can be set to automatically disappear. They are also encrypted to guard against disclosure should a person's phone or computer be hacked by an unauthorized person. An ex-employee of the office, Beth Gooden, mentioned that the Pinal County Attorney's Office used Signal to skirt the public records law in a notice of claim she filed against Pinal County on December 31st. Gooden, in her notice of claim, a precursor to a lawsuit against a government agency, said she questioned direction from Miller's chief of staff, Jeremiah Robosowski, to use Signal. Doing so, the notice of claim said, kept official government messages offline, meaning they would not be part of the official public record for the purpose of avoiding public records request laws. Gooden, according to the notice of claim, expressed concern about the circumvention of the public records law. Gooden said she was fired in October in part because she complained that PCAO was potentially violating Arizona law, according to her notice of claim. The use of Signal constitutes only a part of Gooden's beef with the Pinal County Attorney's Office. The overall claim says she was wrongly terminated and is owed back pay. The public's ability to view public records has long been seen as essential to democracy, said Parker Jackson, a staff attorney for the Phoenix-based Goldwater Institute. His group, which advocates for libertarian policies, often uses public records requests to get information for court cases. Our entire system of government is predicated on the idea of consent of the governed and self-government, Jackson said. You can't have consent of the governed unless the governed know what the government is up to. You can't have self-government if the public doesn't know what's going on. The use of Signal doesn't necessarily mean that someone has violated the Arizona Public Records Law, said Greg Leslie, executive director of the First Amendment Clinic at Arizona State University Law College. It can be workable, Leslie said, as long as you properly search Signal when you get a public records request. That can be perfectly fine. However, Leslie said, if a messaging service like Signal was picked specifically because messages automatically disappear or because internal administrators could not access it, that's problematic. Leslie said the law was in place so the general public could know what their government was up to and who was involved in any actions. If you're circumventing the system, Leslie said, then that's a violation of the law. Miller denied to the Phoenix New Times in January that he used Signal, but during an interview with the Republic that same month, he said something else. We use Signal, he said. Signal, he said, became the easiest method to share photos among staff. As an example, he mentioned photos of a speaking engagement in Sun City. His staff would also discuss how to caption that photo in posts on social media.

0: That's the type of information we discuss in Signal, he said, drafts back and forth. Miller said that some of that discussion could be public record. He said the Republic could see such discussions of photo captions or headlines through a public records request. If you want to see the draft of a headline, we could provide a draft of a headline, he said. Though, he added, much of what was discussed ended up online and was already in the public square. The Republic filed a public records request asking for any messages shared over Signal by employees of the Pinal County Attorney's Office. When that request was fulfilled in April, it contained messages retrieved from the phone of one person, William Wallace, the chief deputy county attorney. A message from the county accompanying the release of the messages said that only Wallace used Signal. No one else within the Pinal County Attorney's Office utilizes text messages or the Signal application for business-related communications on their work or personal cell phones, the note sent through the county's public records portal said. Officials did not respond to a question about how the other office employees could respond to a Signal message thread without using Signal. The September Signal discussion was about whether a police agency could share information extracted from a person's cell phone with another agency. Does Agency 2 need a new warrant to view that extraction? Asked someone with the name Patrick on the Signal chat. A response came 2 minutes later. Yes, that's what the Ninth Circuit is saying, wrote Caitlin Hollywood, a deputy county attorney. A person using the name Gina C. responded, that's such a pain. In all, 5 people were listed in the Signal chat. A spokesperson for the Pinal County Attorney's Office, Christy Kelly, said the Signal message string was attorney work product that should not have been disclosed to the Republic. She said the release was an error. Because of that, she said she would not identify the names or job titles of the other Pinal County attorney employees in that chat. The title of the chat, some of which was cut off, was PCAO plus Vance goes to NAS. A photo with the chat showed what appeared to be a nighttime scene in downtown Nashville. Kelly, the spokesperson, said the message group was created for a conference trip. Signal was used, she said, because one participant did not have an iPhone. She said the messages were mostly limited to subjects such as dinner plans. She did not respond to a follow-up question about how many messages were about other subjects. A person named in the Signal chat is Vince Goddard, presumably the Vince mentioned in the chat's title with the plus sign, possibly indicating he was not part of the Pinal County Attorney's Office staff. A person named Vance Goddard was a division chief for the Maricopa County Attorney's Office until he resigned in May 2021. He supervised prosecutors who brought criminal charges against a group of Phoenix protesters, alleging that they were a street gang. A spokesperson for Pinal County said someone by that name was hired to work as an attorney in March 2023. He left the county in July 2024, the spokesperson said. The Goddard who wrote in the Signal chat shared legal opinions with the Pinal County Attorney's Office staff members in September 2025, more than a year later. A spokesperson for the Pinal County Attorney's Office did not provide any information on Goddard's role with the office, nor any information about the convention he apparently attended alongside staff members. The office's use of Signal is not the only bone of contention between the Pinal County Attorney's Office and the Board of Supervisors. Another aspect of the feud involves Miller signing an agreement to have his office partner with federal immigration authorities to make street-level immigration arrests. The board asserts that Miller had no authority to sign an agreement called a 287G after the section of the statute that allows it. That matter has a hearing scheduled in May in Maricopa County Superior Court. You're listening to Hour 1 of today's Arizona Republic on Sun Sounds of Arizona. I'm Jack Palmer, and we'll continue with an article titled, Patel Says FBI Kept Off Guthrie Case, written by Perry Vandell. FBI Director Kash Patel recently appeared on Sean Hannity's podcast, where he appeared to criticize the Pima County Sheriff's Department and Sheriff Chris Nanos' handling of the investigation into Nancy Guthrie's suspected abduction. In the Nancy Guthrie case, I got frustrated because I knew from my sources they were trying to keep you guys out, Hannity said. They did, Patel replied. Patel acknowledged that the Sheriff's Department had jurisdiction as the lead investigating agency in the matter, and the FBI offered its support. And for 4 days, we were kept out of the investigation, Patel said. Nancy Guthrie, the mother of today co-host Savannah Guthrie, is suspected of being abducted from her Catalina Foothills home north of Tucson in the early morning of February 1st. Patel said once the Sheriff's Department allowed the FBI to assist in the investigation, he was able to obtain the footage from Guthrie's Google Nest camera, though Patel mistakenly referred to it as a Ring camera, which captured video of a masked man believed to have abducted Guthrie from her home. Patel alleged that, had the FBI gotten involved in the investigation sooner, that video would have been released closer to Guthrie's abduction and potentially recovered more footage from Google's servers, as Guthrie wasn't part of a paid subscription service that stores videos and images for longer periods. Hannity, appearing incredulous, then asked Patel why the Sheriff's Department didn't ask for the FBI's help. Why did they send the DNA to a lab in Florida and not Quantico? Hannity asked, in reference to the Sheriff's Department sending DNA evidence to a private lab it used rather than the FBI's own lab. I had a fixed-wing aircraft on the ground, ready to move it immediately through the night, Patel told Hannity. Did they just say no? Hannity asked. Patel replied that the Sheriff's Department told him it was sending the evidence to Florida and began making another comment when Hannity tried to reconfirm the Sheriff's Department had jurisdiction. They have jurisdiction, so it's their call, Patel said. Bad call, Hannity retorted. Well, that's for the American public to decide, Patel replied. The sheriff's department told the Arizona Republic that Nanos was aware of Patel's statements and asserted that the FBI became involved from the investigation's nascency. Sheriff Nanos responded to the scene the night of the incident, providing immediate local leadership and oversight, Sheriff's Department spokesperson Brittany Abar said. A member of the FBI task force was also notified and present at that scene, working alongside our personnel. The FBI was promptly notified by both our department and the Guthrie family. While the FBI director was not on scene, coordination with the Bureau began without delay. Abar added that the Sheriff's Department's decision to send DNA evidence to a Florida lab was based on operational needs. The laboratory utilized by the Pima County Sheriff's Department and the FBI laboratory in Quantico have worked in close partnership from the outset and continue to collaborate in the analysis of evidence, Abar said. We remain committed to a thorough, coordinated, and fact-based investigation, and will continue working closely with our federal partners as the process moves forward. Patel's comments came after the Pima County Board of Supervisors scrutinized Nanos for misrepresenting his history as a young police officer in El Paso in a sworn deposition, a radio interview, and on his public resume. The sheriff's lawyer challenged questions about Nanos' discipline history in El Paso because, in his view, they are unrelated to his duties as sheriff and did not fall under the board's purview. The sheriff's minimal disciplinary history is irrelevant to the performance of his official duties, Nanos attorney James Cool wrote. The next article is entitled, You Ain't Seen Anything Yet, written by David Loa. Border Czar Tom Homan threatened to flood cities and states with federal officers if they refused to cooperate with immigration authorities in advancing President Donald Trump's agenda of mass deportations of people who entered the United States illegally. In response to New York legislation that would bar local police departments and jails from cooperating with U.S. Immigration and Customs Enforcement, Homan said he will flood the zone with more immigration officers in that state. You ain't seen anything yet, Homan said May 5th at the 2026 Border Security Expo at the downtown Phoenix Convention Center. You'll see more ICE agents than you've ever seen before, so congratulations. Homan made the threat during his opening remarks at the Border Exposition, an annual event that brought together hundreds of leaders from across local law enforcement, the U.S. Department of Homeland Security, and private enterprise to create partnerships in enhancing border security and safety along the borderlands. The annual Border Security Expo came nearly a year after Trump signed the One Big Beautiful Bill Act into law on July 1st. That law allocated billions of dollars into border security and immigration enforcement to meet the Trump administration's goal of mass deportations of people who entered the United States illegally, and to complete the border wall along the southern border with Mexico. During his speech in Phoenix, Homan lambasted the U.S. media and local lawmakers for vilifying immigration officers. and for any member of Congress to compare them to the Nazis or racists is the ultimate insult. Because if we're Nazis for enforcing immigration law, what does that make you? You wrote the law, Homan said. We're just doing what you wrote. We're enforcing the laws that you enacted and were signed by the president, and we're not going to apologize for doing so. Homan said the claims that there were immigration detentions at sensitive locations such as churches, schools, and hospitals are an expletive. The Arizona Republic was unable to immediately confirm if immigration officers have detained people in church, school, or hospital grounds. However, there have been recent reports across the country of students as young as 5 years old detained by ICE. ICE dragging a man out of a medical center where he was being treated after a scuffle during his detention, and people detained by ICE outside of churches. Let me be clear. If you're a significant public safety threat or national security threat, you have no sanctuary in this nation. You can't hide anywhere if you were a national security threat. We're going to find you, and we're going to arrest you, Homan said. Homan warned that states that passed legislation that bars their local police departments and jails from working for ICE will see an increase in collateral arrests of undocumented people who are caught up in targeted operations. You'll see more agents in your neighborhoods because you forced us into this position, Homan said. I don't want to hear this stuff from these mayors and governors saying, well, we're a sanctuary because we're a welcoming community. We want illegal alien victims and witnesses of crime to feel safe coming to law enforcement to report crimes. That's just a line of stuff. If you've missed any of these articles, you can always listen on demand by going to our website, sunsounds.org, click on Broadcast Info and Audio, and then On Demand. The next article is titled, Trump Allies Dominate in Indiana Primaries, written by Philip Bailey and Nicole Fillert. In Indiana's May 5th primaries, allies of President Donald Trump annihilated most of the Republican legislators who opposed Trump's plan to redraw congressional maps for the 2026 midterms. Of the 7 GOP incumbent Indiana state senators on the ballot who rejected the Hoosier state creating new boundaries, some receiving death threats for the stance, at least 5 fell. Incumbent State Senator Greg Goode held on by a wide margin, and one race was yet to be called as of the morning of May 6th. The president's allies spent millions in those usually sleepy state races, underscoring how far the White House is willing to go as GOP-controlled states move rapidly to create new boundaries. And over in Ohio, which has its own role in the gerrymandering arms race, voters set up highly watched November contests. The primary results in Indiana reaffirmed the president's dominance and reach among Republicans, despite clashes within the Make America Great Again movement over Iran and the economy. Groups supporting the president's redistricting gambit doled out about $6 million against the targeted incumbents, according to Ad Impact. National groups joined the fray with direct mailers and field operations. That was too much for most of the legislators, such as State Senator Travis Holdman, who represented a district just south of Fort Wayne. He was throttled by Trump-backed Blake Fetcher by roughly 22 percentage points. Another who fell to the president's wrath was longtime State Senator Jim Buck, who had the support of former Vice President Mike Pence. Buck lost to challenger Tracy Powell by about 30 percentage points. Trump is well known for holding a grudge and expecting loyalty, which has been a theme in several Republican primaries this year, and the Indiana outcomes will likely serve as a warning to GOP legislators thinking about crossing the administration. Standing by the president has paid off for GOP candidates and leaders, such as Indiana Governor Mike Braun, who put resources behind some of those challengers against state lawmakers. That puts even more attention on Kentucky's May 19th Republican primary, where Representative Thomas Massey is facing a Trump-backed challenger, Ed Gelleran, a farmer and retired Navy SEAL. Trump had expressed his loathing of Massey, who is one of a few House Republicans who voted to oppose the war in Iran. He's also been one of the conservative figures behind legislation that forced the Justice Department to release documents surrounding the Epstein files, and he voted against the administration's 2025 tax cut legislation. Massey has been leading in most public polls, but has remained aggressive against Gelleran, who has declined to appear at multiple debates. One test of Trump and his allies redrawing congressional lines to mount a red wall to guard against Democrats' projected blue wave will be in Ohio's 9th congressional district. In the GOP primary, voters picked Derek Maron with 44% of the vote. He will face Democratic Representative Marcy Kaptur, the longest-serving woman in Congress, who won her last re-election by less than one percentage point in 2024. The Ohio legislature redrew Kaptur's district to be more GOP-leaning. Currently, it is rated as a toss-up by Cook Political Report, making it one of the few Democratic-held House seats that could be a Republican pickup. Ohio will also be crucial for Republicans and Democrats in terms of controlling the United States Senate, which is more competitive than originally thought. Democrats need to flip at least four seats to gain the upper hand, including the Buckeye State, where Trump won by 12 percentage points in 2024. Former Senator Sherrod Brown, waging a comeback after losing 2 years ago, easily won the Democratic nomination. That sets up what will be an expensive and nasty general election against Republican incumbent Senator John Husted, who is still relatively unknown after being appointed to fill a seat vacated by Vice President J.D. Vance. Brown's first ad is a scorcher, seeking to link Husted to Jeffrey Epstein via the disgraced financier's associates' pocketbooks. In return, the GOP has called attention to Brown's record on immigration, saying he voted multiple times against deporting undocumented immigrants with criminal records. Forecasts rate Ohio's Senate race as a toss-up, and most surveys have it a dead heat. Much like the state Senate race, the matchup for the Ohio gubernatorial general election is largely a foregone conclusion, with Republican Vivek Ramaswamy prevailing easily to face Democrat Amy Acton, who had no challengers. Tim Grady is running as an independent. Trump ally Ramaswamy received 82% of the vote, according to CNN and the Associated Press, ahead of Casey Putsch, who landed at 17.5%. Ohio isn't the swing state it used to be, but Democrats are hopeful given Trump's underwater approval rating in the state. But what could define this race early is how voters respond to Acton's role as the Ohio health director during the early days of the COVID-19 pandemic. Writ large, the results in Ohio signal a continuation of turnout patterns seen in other states. Many voters for Acton showed up even though her race was uncontested. Charles Stewart III, a political science professor at Massachusetts Institute of Technology, said in an email, "Showing the party has energy headed into the midterms." The story last night was consistent with the overall 2026 narrative, he said. Democrats are excited. The next article is titled, "Pope Leo Finds His Clarion Voice," written by Joshua McElwee. Pope Leo XIV marks his first year leading the Catholic Church on May 8th, with a higher public profile and a ramped-up schedule, having grown more outspoken on the world stage and drawn the ire of President Donald Trump. The first U.S.-born pope, who sharply denounced war and despotism on a recent four-nation Africa tour, is expected to release his first in-depth teaching document this month, and is preparing for a one-week trip to Spain in June. Leo, who maintained a relatively low profile in his first 10 months as Pope after attracting attacks from Trump after criticizing the U.S.-Israeli war on Iran, is also making 5 trips inside Italy through July. As the pace picks up, the Pope is likely to keep up the new forceful tone he debuted in Africa, experts said, as the Vatican has grown more concerned about the direction of global leadership. Pope Leo has become the singular clarion voice in our global community about the need for peace and safeguarding human dignity, Washington Cardinal Robert McElroy, a close papal ally, told Reuters. Leo has shown an ever-growing willingness to apply the gospel with specificity to the glaring violations of human rights that surround us, said McElroy, referring to the Bible chapters describing the life of Jesus. The Pope is due to meet on May 7th with U.S. Secretary of State Marco Rubio in his first known in-person meeting with a Trump cabinet member in nearly a year. Rubio expects a frank conversation with Leo to discuss Trump administration policies, the U.S. ambassador to the Holy See said on May 5th. As Trump again criticized the Pope on Hugh Hewitt's right-wing radio talk show. Leo, the former Cardinal Robert Prevost, was selected by the world's cardinals on May 8, 2025, to lead the 1.4 billion member Catholic Church after a 2-day secret conclave in the Vatican Sistine Chapel. He succeeded Pope Francis, who largely sought over a 12-year tenure to open the often staid institution to the modern world. Prevost, who spent decades as a missionary and bishop in Peru before becoming a senior Vatican official in 2023, was a quiet supporter of France's papacy, but a relative unknown on the world stage. He was on some lists of possible new popes, but not widely seen as a frontrunner. In his first months, Leo largely steered clear of hot-button issues, but he began criticizing Trump's hardline immigration policies in September, drawing backlash from conservative U.S. Catholics. After he criticized the Iran war, Trump bombarded him with insults on social media, calling him weak and terrible. On his 10-day Africa trip in April, the Pope warned that the whims of the world's richest threaten peace, decried violations of international law by neo-colonial global powers, and said the world was being ravaged by a handful of tyrants. Leo later clarified to reporters that the speeches for the tour were written weeks ahead of the trip and not aimed directly at Trump. Leo will spend his first anniversary visiting the Italian cities of Pompeii and Naples, about 155 miles south of Rome, where he will pay homage to a Catholic shrine and lead several events. The trip is the first of five inside Italy, culminating on July 4th with a visit to Lampedusa, an island south of Sicily lately known as the first port of call for desperate migrants making the perilous voyage from North Africa to Europe. The choice to visit the island on the day the United States celebrates the 250th anniversary of its independence has drawn attention at a time when the Trump administration says Europe faces civilizational erasure from allowing immigration. And that's all the time we have for this hour of the Arizona Republic. I'm your broadcast volunteer, Jack Palmer. Stay tuned for the second hour of the Arizona Republic on Sun Sounds of Arizona.
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Hello, welcome to the second hour of the reading of the Arizona Republic for Thursday, May 7th, 2026. I almost said April, but it's May already. May 7th, 2026. I'm Jean, a volunteer reader with Sun Sounds of Arizona. We begin the second hour by reading the obituaries. Today's list only includes one name, Robert.